0: Doc, are you hearing
1: me? Good evening, Doctor Mr. Soso, how are you doing?
0: Not bad.
1: Welcome to the Worker's Voice.
0: How was your day?
1: All right, it was a wonderful day indeed.
0: Okay, so you have the testing going on already. Very good.

0: Public Relations Officer of the United Workers Party, then Roy Suso Coffey. And with us tonight, we've got the political leader, Dr. Thompson Fountain. And we have always promised that we will, from time to time, we'll bring a few questions once they're available. But everybody's busy working hard. And we, as we know, we have declared this month, the month of confirmation. And we are saying that we are hard at work. Everybody is now doing what he or she has to do. And so we want to say a special good night to you. And we will continue our talk tonight on confirmation and what is happening in the Rosen of constituency. Let me just say a special good night to all those who are joining us right now, and to everyone in Dominica, to all those who have loved ones, and to all those who are going through a downturn in their life right now. We ask the good Lord to pray on your behalf and intervene on your behalf. We always need some intervention, some way, somehow. Special good night to our executive members, our caretakers, candidates, supporters, well-wishers, wishing to pray for us, and everybody in Dominica, to the nurses, to the civil servants, to the mechanics, to the painters, to all the skilled workers, to the service providers, whatever you do, whether it's telephone, internet, hairstyle, barbering, whatever you do, we want to say a special good night to you all, and welcome to the Workers' Voice. So, Dr. Thompson Fountain, it's a pleasure to be with you tonight. On my end there, rain is falling heavily. I don't know what the weather like down there, but certainly rain is heavily pouring down at my end there. But by and large, it's cool and warm in there, inside, so it's not a problem. But what do you have to say to us tonight? Our program that we have launched and what is happening in the Rosen of constituency.
1: All right. Good night again, Soso. And of course, to our many listeners, a very good night to all of you scattered across Dominica. Very good night indeed as we welcome you to the Workers' Voice. So actually, we are very lucky in the sense that the weather has been relatively good today. We are in the middle of the hurricane season. And as we go deeper into the season, we'll every now and then we'll be getting those possible storms. But so far, we've been fortunate. We dodged a big bullet last weekend, and we're very thankful for that. As we move along, thankful that so far we are already approaching the end of August and the season seems to be doing well. So we are very thankful and hoping and praying that it will remain that way, that we'll be able to successfully navigate our way through this period there. So we are grateful for that. Well, the work continues, the work of ensuring that we are well prepared for the by-election that is now scheduled for the 7th of September. We have been in the Rosenhof constituency consistently. In fact, spent all of today there, as well as the previous days, just trying to ensure that the people get the information. Because as you know, in fact, some people have not even realized, as we meet and talk to them, they have not even realized that the laws have been changed. So people are thinking, well, we are going to have an election under the old list. So probably the same process as the old election. But it's an old list. However, it's not an old, like the old election. It's not like before where you just walk in, declare your name and get to vote. This time you must have an ID. And the law goes further. The law insists that it must be a valid ID. And there is some question over this. That is something that we are discussing with our lawyers. For example, if someone shows up at the polling station with a passport that has expired by one day, are you going to tell them that that's not they on the passport? They should go back. They will be denied to vote. A fundamental right enshrined in our constitution, whether or not this individual will be able to vote. If, for example, they go in there with an expired social security card, will you tell them they cannot vote because the social security card is expired? If they go in there with an expired driver's license, will you tell them that they cannot vote? It's like having an expired license, and saying, well, you cannot drive. Yeah, it's true, because the driver's license empowers you or gives you a license to drive legally. Okay, but it does not mean that if you are 2 days shy on your driver's license, you've not paid your license, it does not mean that you can no longer drive. It does not mean that you've lost the ability to drive, right? If you

0: do it, it will be illegal, yes, but it doesn't mean that to be able to physically conduct a vehicle, you cannot do it. It just means that you have an obligation to satisfy. In the case where you're going to use your card, this simply as a means to identify you as the voter, the question is whether or not you will be denied to vote. So, you know, we have been out there telling the voters to take no chances to renew their passports, to renew their driver's license, renew their security, their social security cards, to renew, to get their birth certificates, because you also need that. But what we are finding, though, is some very strange practices. So there was one gentleman, for example, that we took to the Social Security Center to get his card renewed. And when he got there, he was told that, you know, his Social Security card cannot be renewed because his former employer was not paying his Social Security on his behalf. So, you know, this is very strange. Obviously, the gentleman was quite frustrated, and he threw his hands in the air and said, that's it. He's not, you know, he's done with this. He's not even interested in continuing the process of confirmation because he was not aware that his contributions were not made on his behalf. It's not his fault. Yet he's told that his card cannot be renewed. Now, why can't you renew the card even if the contributions have not been paid? It's just really bizarre. And yet the government of Dominica is telling you that you can use that to vote. Okay, so I'm thinking of this. I'm thinking of a case like this where this individual, for no fault of his, he's not able to renew his Social Security card, but he decides he wants to vote. So he goes into the voter's booth and is told that he's not able to vote because his employer did not pay on his behalf and because the Social Security refused to renew his card. Now, how is that just? That makes absolutely no sense. Your fundamental right to vote would be denied for no fault of yours. So these are issues that we are looking at, and rightly so, consulting with the lawyers, because we do not believe that any election should be preventing people from exercising their right to vote. And especially when you consider that those changes were made basically on the eve of an election, literally about a month. I mean, those changes were announced to us on the 7th of August, and elections was announced for the 7th of September. So you're talking about exactly a month when those changes have been brought in, and now the onus is on us to inform the Dominican public, inform the voters of Rosenhof of their rights and what they have to do. And it is just, I think, in a certain sense, it's just not fair. So while we welcome some kind of identification to vote, I still think that the authorities have gotten this one wrong.
1: Yes, and with all of these shenanigans going on, we really want to urge people to be calm. And this just, that the case you made with respect to the gentleman who may have gone to renew his card and is not actually accepted, that is out of the window. What does a job or not a job have to do with renewal of a card? Because take, for instance, an example. I've not been working for the banana company for a very long time, notwithstanding my Social Security has been paid, but they have been closed. But going to get a renewal of it, what does it have to do with whether the company closed or can't function in? So similarly, what does it have to do with the guy? The guy doesn't employ himself, you know. What they had to do was to take action against the employer, if at all that was the case. And again, I don't know all of the ramifications and all of what's surrounding the issue, but it has nothing to do with the person in question who came to renew his card. So I'm saying that this is wrong. The Social Security had no right to turn back this gentleman. Because take for instance, if this gentleman gets employed tomorrow by somebody else, he would need to come and get a card. So you're telling me until he doesn't get employed and an employer has interest in him, then he cannot get a renewal of card? That again is nonsense, and that has to stop. That again is nonsense. That must stop. Because if it was, and I suspect too, because they suspect he may have been facilitated, and it's becoming political now. Doc, do not in your mind believe that things are not being political in this country. Once it is assumed, once it is suspected, that an individual is working to vote against this government. Every roadblock, every measure is taken to ensure that that individual is blocked. So I'm not surprised that this kind of behavior is something associated with the kind of principle about what is going on in Dominica. That should you be associated with your position, opposition, then you have no right in the society. You have no right in a democracy. And that is so wrong. So Social Security, if this happens, you have to correct that. The gentleman has nothing to do with his employer not being able to pay his Social Security. And so it's not he that is responsible. He has an expired card and calls for renewal. Renewal has nothing
0: yes,
1: to do.
0: Exactly. You know, and yeah. I mean, and the worst part about that so is the fact that this is a gentleman now is now thoroughly discouraged. You know, he's like, I mean, come on, you know, he's frustrated. He's like, okay, well, I just will not get confirmed. I'm just, you know, he's not motivated. And we have been trying our best to motivate persons because we want the Dominican public to get confirmed. We have mentioned the fact that we are 10 months into a confirmation process and we are not even at 50% confirmation rates. 10 out of 12 months and we are not yet at 50%. That is a huge concern. An exceptionally huge concern, and yet we are finding that the system is not something not very encouraging to individuals, you know. And I mean, having spent the last few days in a confirmation center and helping out and so on, you see the frustration. You know, and people have to walk up and down. They have to go. They have to come back. And today, you know, we're dealing with an 83-year-old lady. And you know, we had to pull her out of her home. She came, you know, her name was badly spelled on the voter list. It did not directly correspond with her ID card. And then that is the other thing that you're going to find, you know, so. That's the other thing. And I'm glad I mentioned it, because you have persons, right, whose names on the voter ID card are not exactly what is on the voter's list is not exactly what is there on the ID. Okay? So in this particular instance, the person's name was on the voter's list as it is pronounced. I will not say the person's name, but the name was as it's pronounced, but the spelling on the passport was not the same. Completely different spelling. But if you pronounce it the way it is on the passport, it comes out the same way it is on the voter's list. Right? However, this individual now, knowing that they voted since they were a child, they voted for the past 80 years in this constituency, they are coming to vote, right? So imagine now that this individual comes to vote with her passport, and she gets into the booth, and they said, but the name on the voter's list is not the name on your passport. That person would probably be turned away. Luckily, she was engaged in the confirmation process, so it was picked up. And luckily, we had our lawyers there ready to do the affidavit for her, so she was able to get it changed. But imagine, yeah, on the day of an election, if you go in to vote and your name is different from what is on your ID, you may not be allowed to vote. And that's a very real concern that we have, and that's why we are asking. But again, no matter how much we appeal, we will not always reach everybody. We will not ever reach everyone. People just know, well, the old list, they're on the list, they have a passport, they're going to vote. But they might end up coming and realizing that the name on the voters list is not what is on the ID card. So we're encouraging every single voter in the Roseau North constituency to ensure that when the list is posted, it should be posted tomorrow. The final list should be posted tomorrow. When this list is posted, please take the opportunity to look at the list and compare your name on the list with the ID that you plan to use. It is extremely important. In the past few days we've been in Fonkule, we've had to deal with a number, literally tens of different persons who had problems with their names not corresponding with their IDs when they come to confirm. We are just encouraging you to please, before the election, you do not want to show up and not be able to vote. All right?
1: Yes, we have a call. Caller.
0: We have a caller, yes.
2: Yeah, good evening, gentlemen. Good evening, Dr. Fong.
0: Yes, sure. Good evening.
1: Good evening, sir.
2: Yeah, I find, like, when I go to look for my name, they have this lengthy PDF. I mean, shouldn't they have, like, a little search box where you can just type your name and it comes up instead of having this long PDF? Don't you think that's a little antiquated stuff and inconvenient?
0: If you're using the list that's on the electoral office website, it does have a search at the top within the PDF.
2: Well,
0: yes. There is a search right on the right hand corner where you can put in your name.
2: I must have missed it because you're
0: there.
2: Going down this long PDF.
0: Yes, I know. And to go through 75,000 names looking for yours is not.
2: I'm going to check it out again. Thank you.
0: Yes, it's there. All right, let's go back to the telephone. We have another call, so.
3: Good evening, Dr. Fountain.
0: Yes, good evening. Good evening.
3: And so.
1: Good evening, sir, my good friend. Have a
3: seat. Yeah. And they talk about the guy went for his social security, and they say the employer didn't pay for him. That's the duty of the social security. Once the man work and he can prove that he work with the company, the duty is to get either take the man to court or see to that the man pay all the money. That's the duty. That's the duty. That's how it was before. I don't know if they change the law. But I was in that system for many years, and that's how it's supposed to be.
0: Mm-hmm.
3: They have to look out for you, for your interests.
0: Mm-hmm.
3: So if when the man comes to the right, or when they tell you where the guy will be, they have to write the guy, give the man time to come and settle up the man money for him, that he can get whatsoever little he has to get, and they're supposed to be the man's father.
0: Mm-hmm.
3: That's how it's supposed to be. So I don't know if fingers did somebody in the Monica, so I don't know. But that's how it's supposed to be. And that's how I knew it long, long time ago.
0: Yes, indeed. All right, thank you.
1: Just as you were saying something.
0: Thank you, Carl. Appreciate this.
1: If you are calling something about that, just as you were saying about the discrepancies that are happening now with respect to persons entering the confirmation centers and finding out now that their names on their real ID is not okay. Here's a call. Caller?
4: Yes, good evening, Mr. Fountain.
0: Yes, good evening.
4: And good evening to you, sir.
1: Yes, good evening to you, sir.
4: Yes, I'm there listening to the backer was going down. But, you know, one thing, I listen to the people from Antigua who is going to have a job fair. All right? And I believe with my heart that is something to shorten or get less young people to vote in the general election coming up. So they send people to try and attract people to come to Antigua. So when it comes time to vote, nobody would want to come back to vote because they're up there working. Understand? So this is what I see is happening from my point of view. Good evening, I'll listen to you.
0: All right. Good evening. Thank you. Thank you, caller. You know, it's also coming back to this. I'm extremely worried about this, you know, for the very simple reason. Because of the number of instances that personally I've witnessed, of just mistakes on the voters list, mistakes, right? Where you have to get the services of a justice of the peace, of a lawyer, to say that this is your right name, okay? And sometimes it's just a P. So instead of, for example, you could be Peters on your passport, but on the voters list it is Peter, P-E-T-R, you know, with an S. All right. Yeah. Now the question is, you now believing that your name is Peters on the voters because you voted before. Nobody ever asked you a question. You've come in, you voted. You're now going in with your passport or even if your driver's license and your birth certificate. But on your birth certificate, it is a Peters with an S. Will they allow you to vote? You know, and this is a concern because right now you're not allowed to confirm if there's a discrepancy. So the question to the electoral office, will they allow persons who come up with a passport, will they allow them to vote in the election? So, you know, these laws that were introduced at the very last minute is creating more problems, you know, for that voting process. And I mean, the only way I can think of how we can deal with this adequately is for people to double check the list, make sure that the names are correct. If the names are not does not, that the names on the ID that they plan to use to vote does not correspond, then call Danny Lugie, call somebody in the campaign, and we'll help you to get the necessary documents to ensure that you're able to vote. But it has to be done. Do not take any chances.
1: Yes, and I just want to support your point because, and in all honesty, the confirmation process would have allowed persons to rectify those issues. And that's why we're asking them to continue to get confirmed, because it is important when they go, then you can capture that discrepancy if at all it exists. And so, because I've had a few persons in Rosa Central, where we went with them, I went with them so that I could witness on their behalf. And obviously, their name on the list did not correspond with their ID. And they had to get that affidavit of identity to say, well, look, that is just so that it is correct. That we understand. Okay, here's a caller. Caller, good evening.
4: Yes, again, when is the list, the final list for Rosa North is going to be coming out?
0: According to the legislation, it should be available no later than tomorrow, which is nomination day, the final list.
4: Oh.
0: Yeah. Well, so we urge people to look out for it. This the electoral officials ensure that these lists are posted around across the constituency, so people have a chance to look to ensure that their name is on the list, and secondly that they have the correct spelling of their names and so on. That is extremely important.
4: Okay, so I have two late parents whose name just may be on the list, so I'll make sure I'll check that tomorrow, but just, you know, because there's no one wanting to put using my mother and father's names to do what they have.
0: Yes, it's likely that their names are still there, because remember, they've not cleansed that old list, so it's still there.
1: Yeah, but it may have political cleansing there, and we have to look out for political cleansing.
0: Right, yeah, absolutely.
4: But if my mother and father didn't show up to confirm, they cannot put them on the confirm list to have to be voted.
0: No, but they are not only using the confirm list. Let's be very clear. According to the new legislation, you're using the 2025 voters list, the confirmation list that has been published to date, and the supplementary list. You have three of those lists. These are the three that contend for this election.
4: Well, I'll check that tomorrow and maybe come in.
0: Yes, yeah, sure. Okay, we have another call again, so.
1: Yes, caller, good evening.
5: Hello, good evening.
0: Yes, good evening.
1: Good evening.
5: Yes. And let me tell you all, when I listen to the head of the electoral office, she was mama pain. She didn't want to ask a question. I don't know whether she is, what are you?
1: The chief election officer?
5: Yes,
1: Answer Joseph.
5: Answer Paris?
0: Joseph. Joseph.
1: Answer Joseph.
5: I don't know her feeling. I don't know. Listen to me. I am Mama Page, Mama. She couldn't ask a question. And when I listen to my very good friend, he's my very good friend, Duncan Stowe, saying on public radio that a list was released, and there is no address. I said, Papa, but they look where they're going to keep the election. A list was released without voter ID. He said, he bowed his head in shame when he saw that list. I said, in the name of Jesus, I'm going to try to keep that election again. My boy, concentrate on that. Concentrate on that party leader. Concentrate on that. We have to have an ad with Duncan Stowe saying that he bowed his head in shame because of that list that came out without addresses of voters. So that is common. That is the way of keeping election.
0: Okay, caller, well, yes, caller. Caller, yes, we actually noticed that because the very first set of lists that came out for confirmation, you're absolutely correct. There were no addresses. It simply said Goodwill Dominica or Pottersville Dominica. And we immediately brought that to the attention of the electoral office, and they have since changed it. They have since published does have the addresses.
1: Good observation. Very good observation, Kuala.
5: Yeah. Yeah, that's a very good observation. That's what they keep in the election.
1: Yeah.
5: Mm-hmm. You say God is in shame, that's because that's what they keep in the election.
1: Yes, that's right. Very good. So thank you for that.
0: Thank you for that. Right, you know, so and as you call it, talked about that, and also that's extremely important. We have published the supplementary list It is on the party's Facebook page. It is making the rounds of social media. We are encouraging persons to carefully look at this list and let us know if they recognize the names on this list. I can tell you personally, we have put together a list of about 12 names on the supplementary list that we have serious questions about. These are individuals, for example. One individual is close to their 70s. We know this individual has voted in Dominica before. We know this individual has not lived in Goodwill since they were probably a child. And this individual is claiming to be a new voter in Rosendorf. That's one.
1: Madness.
0: That is complete madness. There is another one. Again, this individual, from the time I saw his name, I remember that name because I remember querying his name in Grandfell because he has my namesake and I wasn't sure who this individual was because the Fontaines in Grandfell is just my family, just of my immediate family with the only Fontaines, and his name came up in 2014 and I asked around who he was. Up to now, we still have not determined who he was. But the same name, same middle name, same occupation shows up as a new voter in Rosendorf. There are others. We have, you know, we have about 12 of those. So we encourage people to look at that list. And if they recognize any name on that list that does not belong in the Rosendorf, please let us know. Please let us know. So we have, just before you, we have another caller. All right. We seem to have lost this caller. We've lost the caller.
1: Okay. I was saying, Doc, I don't know if you repeated that this earlier today. You said free list will be out. The supplementary list, the confirmation list, and the existing list from 2019 go down because that's what the list has to go into. What is the confirmation list doing amongst those lists? Because why? The confirmation period is not over yet. That is one. So it cannot be used. Only if it is used just for name verification. Because if the confirmation period is still on and it's not over yet, and that list, for instance, should not be used.
0: Okay, I will address that. That's a very important point you're raising. But let us take this caller and then I guess we took too long. The caller is gone.
1: Okay, yeah. Take the calls.
0: We'll take the calls more quickly. Yes. Yeah. So that's a very important point that you're raising, and I suspect the reason for that so is because as part of the IDs for this Rosendorf election, they will be they'll be allowing the use of the voter ID card.
1: Right.
0: Now you're issued a voter ID when your name appears on the confirmation list. Okay? So now you have a voter ID where your name on the confirmation list could be different from your name on the old voters list. So it makes sense that you have an ID that corresponds with your name on the list, because if you had a voter ID card, say for example, you're now using your married name, your maiden name is on the registration, on the old list. If you now show up with just the old list and you show up with your voter ID card, you would not be able to vote because it would not correspond. All right, so it makes sense to have the confirmation list for that purpose.
1: But we want to be clear on that. And when you get the call, just shut me up.
0: Yes.
1: Yes, caller. Good evening.
6: Good evening, Brother Soso.
1: Yeah, Brother Luge.
0: Man enough for Rosendorf. He's with us.
1: Danny Luge, the man enough for Rosendorf.
6: How are you?
1: I'm very fine, very fine. Thank you. Very fine.
0: Well, Danny, we should be asking you because you've been going like the Energizer Bunny this past few days. You've been.
1: Do not take energy drinks, but it's to me you are well fed for the
6: mission. I'm a little tired as I am not in studio. However, I'm laser beam focused.
1: Very good.
6: Winning the Rosendorf constituency in the upcoming by election in a big way, despite all the shenanigans, I will not focus on that. What I would say to the people of Rosendorf, come out in large numbers. We're going to vote with a vengeance for the 26 years we have suffered under this regime, who have denied us basic supplies after Hurricane Maria. When I filled in 500 forms for help for my people, I was a sitting parliamentarian at the time. But we're putting all that behind us and we're taking our revenge this time. I do not want to be sidetracked by all the so-called shenanigans. what I'm laser beam focused on is to ensure that the people of Rozanov have a valid passport which they can use all by itself. It's a standalone document. This, you will be able to vote in the by-election. Or if you have a valid driver's license with your birth certificate, you will be able to vote in the by-election. Or if you have a valid social security card with a birth certificate, you will be able to vote. If not, you could get a document, how you call it, from the Justice of the Peace. What's the name, Doc?
0: An affidavit.
2: Affidavit of identity.
6: Now, for the past this week, we have been in the Sokole area. We want to tell you we have a wonderful lady down there, Vina, who is helping out people to come get those documents. In other areas, we want to tell you, don't be afraid. You know, call my number. My number is 4-285-5395, 285-5395, and we will help you out to get those documents. But don't be discouraged in any way from what you hear. Rozanov has always been a seat of the United Workers' Party. We have never been bought. We have never been sold. We never bend our knees. We never bow. We are proud people who build our homes and our lives, block by block and floor by floor. So we'll keep our head up high. We cannot be bold. They give you some money. Take it. It's yours. It's your money. They cannot buy you with your own money. So I'm telling you in Rozanov, listen to your two-time champion, Danny Lugge, who served you well in Parliament and will serve you a third time in Parliament to the best of his ability. They say he's an old man, but some of those are saying that they look like my granddad when my energy level proves otherwise. So I will serve you people of Rozanov to the best of my ability. But don't miss Ichak. Come September 7th, we're going out in droves from north, south, east, and west of the constituency to make a statement, big and bold, that we are voting for change for our children and our grandchildren's sake. So don't be discouraged. Don't be dismayed. Your champion is leading you to victory in a big way come September 7th. Thank you.
0: Yes, Danny, just before you go, and that's very important, because we, as you rightly said, we're encouraging the Rozanov constituents to come out in their numbers to vote. I was making the point, and I want you to, as you go out, to reemphasize this point with us, that the list should be posted over the next few days, that people should take time to look at the list, because based on the sheer number of affidavits that we've had to fill out, it is clear that there are lots of errors on the voters list, and we want to make sure that people's IDs agree with whatever is on the voters list. Okay, yeah. So if, for example, there is a mistake in your name on the voters list, it does not correspond exactly with your ID, you will need to get an affidavit in that case to fix it. Okay, so I just want you to you know, when you speak to your to the constituents, to remind them of that, to take time well before the election day to scrutinize the list to make sure that their names are correctly spelled on the list and it corresponds with their ID.
6: Yes, we will allow the people of Rozanov to look at that list closely, and we'll have our legal advice, our lawyers assisting us with that. But we must never take our eyes off the prize. In that September 7th, nothing will dissuade us, nothing will discourage us. We're coming out in large numbers, we're coming out early in the polls to make a big statement in Rozanov that we're going for a big win. We're going for the jugular to ensure that the people of Rozanov will rise from the ashes to where they belong. Rozanov is a proud constituency, and we will ensure that we get that victory come September 7th.
0: Yes. All right. Thank you.
2: Thank you, Brother Lugge.
0: Thank you very much.
2: 285-5365. Contact Brother Lugge. 285-5365. You can call Brother Lugge and make sure that you arrange so that if you have any of the problems that we have spoken about, which is important to highlight, because we don't want the day of election, you are going to look for your names. And very important, early out,
1: vote them out. The point is, you must go and find a real name so you know where to vote. So on the day of elections, you will not be going up and down saying where you have to vote.
0: Yes, so very important. Very important, sir. So not only scrutinize the list, but also...
1: Do not try run. Mm-hmm. Do not drive on. Check the list.
0: Also, the fact, the other reason why they need to check the list is because Rozanov traditionally has always had seven polling districts, with the exception of the 20. From 2019, they introduced a new polling district, NO8. And that created some problems for the voters because people were used, because those names in NO8, they were pulled out from elsewhere in the polling districts. All right. So when people just pulled out from NO7. So when people went to their regular places where they used to vote in, their names were not on the list, and that created quite a lot of confusion. Well, this time they're going to have two additional polling districts, NO9 and NO10. So it means that these are two new polling districts where persons who voted in other polling districts, in polling districts 1 to 7, are going to find their names. So, for example, we understand from conversations with the electoral office that NO10 will be comprised of persons from NO5. NO5 is the, interestingly enough, is the Fokole area, NO5, right? They are going to create an NO10. They're going to draw voters from NO5. Now, we don't know who these voters are. If it is what category, if it's from A to C or last name, we don't know as yet because we have not seen this list. But that's going to happen. And that's another reason why voters must scrutinize the list. Because if you are used to voting in the community center in Fokole, there's a good chance now that you no longer have to vote in a community center. You'll have to vote elsewhere. Now, where that is, I don't know, because I've not yet seen the list that has the polling district, the polling station for NO10 or NO9. Okay, so it's extremely important. I cannot stress that. Do not wait for the election day to scrutinize the list. So you know you're used to voting, for example, at the Goodwill Primary School. Don't just go to the Goodwill Primary School on that day because your voting district may have been moved. All right. So that is extremely important. We do not want that election day chaos where you show up in your usual place of voting and you are told, hey, sorry, your name is not there. You now have to go and vote no longer at the Goodwill Primary School. Your station is probably somewhere in Goodwill or somewhere up Stock Farm or somewhere. Okay. I cannot stress that enough, how important that is.
1: Thanks for the clarification. It's very good. And thanks for the education as well, because we need to do these things, because, you know, people can get frustrated on that day when they go one place and their name is not there. Then they get frustrated. They have work to go and they have work to do. They have their children to mind. They have other things to do. So we are directing you to do so. But notwithstanding, and as Brother Luge said, early out, vote them out. We are going in mass in Rozanov. Just get all what is necessary or all what is required to have you voted. And so you just be ready to get them out. And understanding all of what they are trying to do to frustrate the process, it tells you that we are going to make a resounding statement in Rozanov and we are going to vote them out. But nonetheless, we are calling on the Electoral Commission to do some out-district interaction with people. They need some real out-district interaction. They need community interaction. They need to educate the people and the voters. I think they're not doing enough. And that is why, in a short space of time, we have all these changes, and the Rozanov people are now, that is the template for testing the real thing. And I don't think they have done a justice. And it's only one constituency. They should have gone out there and tried to educate the people, to let them know what is happening, and to let them know about the changes of the various polling districts. It may be necessary, it may not be necessary, I'm not questioning that. Rozanov, all we are telling you to do is to go out on September 7th, early out, vote them out, early. I'm talking about early out to vote them out so that we make that statement that this government should be no more and we do not want them anymore. And we are saying if you should contact, should you contact Brother Luge, his number is 285-5365. Contact Brother Luge. Remember, he didn't, he's not hiding his number like some of the PAL rep. He's telling, yeah, we've got a caller. Caller, good evening. Good evening, caller. You are right on. Go right ahead.
7: Hi, good night, gentlemen. Good night.
0: Good night. Good night,
7: I want to ask a question. The question is, yes, who introduced that confirmation?
0: Who introduced it?
7: Who introduced it?
0: This was passed on.
7: Was that introduced by none of the advisors who gave advice for the election?
0: No, the government of Dominica, they completely ignored the advice of Sir Dennis Byron, and they went ahead with the confirmation. So that's the government of Dominica.
7: We should have a case pending in the court for what happened on March 19th, 2025. Because remember, these guys held us under gunpoint for them to pass their illegal law. So we should have a case there. We are also putting our money where our mouths are. So we should have a case in the court for that. So they're taking advantage of that because they hold us at gunpoint for them to pass their bad law. Hello?
0: Yes, what? Yes, caller. I agree with you. It's bad. It's terrible. I mean, a re-registration would have been so much easier and cleaner and better.
1: Yes,
7: okay.
0: Okay, thank you, caller.
1: Yeah, is there another call? But the caller is correct, you know, in what he's saying. But we also know, too, there are chances, you have a chance when there is especially a supplementary list. The supplementary list is not the final list. It's a list that is posted, and you have a time frame in which you have to do what they call, you can contest names, and you can look at it, vet it, and see whether or not you know names have come up.
0: So I hate to interrupt you. That was under the previous.
1: Caller, go ahead.
0: Yes, no. I'm interrupting you on that definition of supplementary. That's how it used to be.
1: Well, I don't know. Well, you will comment after.
0: But they have changed. They have changed. No. There is no thing. They have changed the law. So they changed the law during the budget.
1: But how could they do that?
0: That's what I'm telling you. The law has been changed so that the supplementary list that was published on the 7th of August at 5:45 p.m. That is the list because that was published on Friday. The writ for the elections, the announcement was made, on Sunday, Sunday the 9th, Monday the 10th, the writ was issued for the election. And the law states clearly that list that was issued on the if is the final list and cannot be questioned. It can only be questioned after the election. Okay, so I just wanted to correct that because in the past it used to be supplementary, give you a chance to review and so on and come back. That is gone. Okay, under the new legislation of this Labour Party. And we have another caller.
1: Yes, caller.
8: Good evening, fireman touching this. Brother Soso.
1: Hey, how you doing, brother?
8: Boy, when you come in and link me up now, I'm looking for LOC in the really guy for the but anyhow, moving forward. So, Mr. Thompson, let me get it real. You better just call and say something, guy. I mean, let me get it real. If the government do something, it was in Parliament, the senator from Marigot vote for it, right? And the bill passed. You there with me?
0: Yes. Mm-hmm.
8: So, that was something wrong or that was something positive?
0: No, I think what the caller was saying is that the law is a bad law, and I agree with him.
8: And you said that he didn't take the concern of Baron whatsoever. Remember, Baron is not organized by the government around the issue. But besides that, no, it has a program on the national DBS radio, which is our station, the people's station, national radio station, right? No, we have a by election in Goodwill North, right? Now we have two candidates on the program, and they invite Danny Luge. How many times to come on the program, and Danny Luge still to come on the program? I'll be checking that now, really, actually.
0: Well, the election now thankfully calls for equal time, so we expect our candidate to participate because of equal time right now.
8: No, but that's what I'm saying. No matter whatsoever, they give you a time like everybody, I mean, you have to realize, I mean, I've seen another politician, everybody knows what party is supporting. Everybody knows I defend my country, but what? Just like on the social, my brother for a long time, 100 years. You have his party, I look like him, I love him, respect him, but his party can go there. Same with what I'm saying, there's another politician. The national station is our station. You have two candidates on this station. I don't see why you have to fight to come on this station for people like firemen to ask this question, because you know what I'm saying. But anyhow, good program up and running, Mr. Thompson. Fireman running, I'm listening, bless up.
0: All right, thank you. Thank you, sir. Appreciate
1: it. Yes, fireman. But we must say, you are, I know you used to be a road enough man, so you better get yourself in order to be early in, early out. I know you say you know who you're voting, but I know this time around you are telling your friends and myself, but you don't tell me directly, but through other communication channels, you have been saying, look, so, we are going to vote the United Workers Party because you are already true and alternative viable party. But Doc, yes, Rosenhoff again, a strong appeal to go out to get confirmed, go out, get the necessary documentation required to have you able to vote on September 7th, and you are voting by the store, United Workers Party, and Danny Lugi. As we said, forget about all what is happening right now. We know now, once your name is on the list, you are advised to check the list and to just be aware that your name is somewhere on the list and know exactly where you have to vote, so that on the day of elections, you are not going all over the place. And we are saying to you that not because the government side register you that you have to vote them. We are saying to all Dominicans that enough is enough. A government can be there for 26 years and still trying to steal through the electoral process. Once you start to interfere with the main pillar and foundation of our democracy, then that is something that we have to question. It is something about you. You have led by deception. You have governed by deception. Removed from office because we don't want any more deception. So Dominicans, be minded that 26 years is enough. Enough is enough. You may have voted Labour before, but it's not because they register you or have you confirmed or give you this or give you that. You have an obligation to your children, to your family, to healthcare, to good economic standing, to good quality of life. We are asking you to go out in Rosenhof as an example, to make a big statement, a statement of justice, a statement of democratic principles, a statement of choice, a statement of liberal thinking, and you are going to vote the United Workers Party. You are only going to vote by the saw. Brother Lugi, Danny Lugi, the man in Upper Rosenhof, has been there fighting for you for many years now and has never given up. The United Workers Party, under the leadership of Dr. Thompson Fontaine, we have been there all along. We have never given up on you. It is time that you make that statement that enough is enough, and be judgmental, be calm, be sober, be focused, and we are going to remove this government. We do not want any more Labour Party representatives anywhere. We are going to remove them at the polls. We can do it. It is because of you that we are encouraged, and it is because of all of us that we have a chance to remove them by the ballot. That's what we are going to do. You must be highly spirited, you must be focused, and you must be ready to exercise your franchise, and we are going to vote them out. Rosenhof, the man is Danny, and contact Danny, 285-5365. We have work to do, and we continue to do the work. Let us mobilize Rosenhof in high speed, in high gear, and we will never return to what we used to be before. Because after 26 years, a government cannot give you a report card and its stewardship of Rosenhof, but they come to tell you what they are going to do after 26 years. That can't be right now. Doc, what do you say?
0: You know, believe it or not, so we have only about 17 days, you know, to the election. So it's literally around the corner, less than 3 weeks. And that's why we are encouraging our people from Rosenhof to make sure that they are ready for this election and that they're ready to give the support. In the coming days, the United Workers Party will continue to be everywhere in the constituency. We are going to be focused from Saturday in the Portersville area. We're going to be in the Portersville area. And then from there, we'll move to Yampis and to Gutter Village, and then to Goodwill, and then Upper Goodwill, and then Louisville. So we are really spending time in the constituency, and we are encouraging you to come out, meet the candidate, talk to us, listen to the plans that we have for Rosenhof. and to give us your support. But I must say, though, that I've been extremely encouraged. You know, it's a lot of hard work, but it's pleasing work in the sense that the response from Rosenhof has been exceptionally good. I mean, you go there and people welcome you to their homes. They're happy to see you. They're happy to be, you know, to feel engaged in the process. And I think in importantly, the Rosenhof constituents are understanding just the historic importance of that election, because Rosenhof is like what we call the tip of the spear. Rosenhof is going to lead the charge in bringing fundamental change to this country. And the way they're going to do this is that they're going to send a very strong and resounding message to this government on the need for change. So we are going to see an election where people are going to come out to express their view that they're tired of 27 years of the Labour Party, that they want to see the United Workers' Party take over the reins of government. And they understand that it's only a by-election, but with the knowledge that the general election is not too far behind. So Rosenhof is going to lead that way, and it is that excitement that we are feeling as we go through the various areas there, the various hamlets within Rosenhof. I'm talking about the Ampies, Stock Farm, Bellevue, you know, Tarish Pit, you name it, Gotter, Foncoli, Goodwill, Louisville, all across the constituency of Rosenhof. And we are back on the telephone with a caller.
1: Good evening, caller. You are right in.
9: Good night, Susu. And good night. Dr. Thompson Fountain.
0: Yes, sir. Good night.
9: Okay. I have a friend that lives on that street below the hospital. His name is Andrew Daly. He not too long they cut one of his legs, and he asked for social to come and check it. Or Danny Lugli. Here where you be, that street below the hospital on the 11th side. As soon as you enter, I believe the second house on your left, that is his house. Please,
0: all
9: go and check
0: him
9: for me.
10: McIntyre Lane, yes.
0: McIntyre Lane? Okay, Mr. Andrew Daly.
9: Andrew Daly. Yes.
0: Okay.
9: He just come out from hospital.
0: Okay.
9: And
0: okay,
9: he got his leg and he want to get confirmed.
10: Thank you.
0: Okay, so we'll pass on this message to Danny, and we'll make sure that he does, in fact, get confirmed in the process. Thank you for passing that message. We really appreciate it.
9: Okay, thank you.
0: Thank you, caller. You know, yes. Mm-hmm.
1: We want to emphasize, too, that while the emphasis right now is on Rosenhof, but we are asking every voter in all the constituencies to ensure that he or she get confirmed and to ensure that all of the requisite in requirement or the documentation our documents are available so that you can get confirmed. So while it's true that we emphasize on Rosenhof, it is not that we are not going to the other constituents, but we are saying while this is happening, it is incumbent on you, the elector, to have change in Dominica so that wherever you are in Dominica, you should ensure that you go to the respective confirmation center and get confirmed. So that should be clear as well. Notwithstanding our emphasis right now on Rosenhof, because we have that by election coming up. And Doc, just information I got with respect to the to the confirmation, you know, a law person, I'm guided by this. I was just asking a question whether or not the supplementary list vetting has been made redundant under the new law, and the response was absolutely not. That list is the end result of applications that have been approved, and that approval has to be subject to the applicant meeting the criteria for registration. What may have happened though is that why that happened in that case is because the list came out late, and it came out while at the time the writ was actually there. So there was no time for vetting. But it is not out of the window that once the list is submitted every quarter, people have right to vet the list. Because remember, you apply for registration, but have you met the criteria for registration? And that will lead people to vet that list so that we should know whether or not you are qualified. So obviously, the way it happened, it was unavoidable at that time. He could not have done anything, but it is not abandoned as we speak under the law.
0: Oh, yes. Because I guess we use supplementary loosely. I was referring to the supplementary list in the case of Rozanov and the writ been issued. Because the law is such that as soon as the writ is issued, you can no longer query that list until after the election. Yeah, so it's in that context.
1: Once the supplementary list is out, it is not the official list yet. In the case it happened that unavoidably we could not have done anything, but yes, the list has to go out. People vet it. I want to have queries, because you have some people who falsify registration. And once that can be proven, the electoral office then go and they vet it, and then subject to vetting, they will have to make a determination.
0: I would love to query this list because, as I said, I gave examples. Yeah. I gave you three clear examples. There are others. Three clear examples where we do not believe these persons should be on a new list of voters for Rozanov. Individuals who appear on other lists. Other voting list should not be saying that they're new voters, and especially as we learned today that the transfers have not yet started. So you cannot claim, for example, that if you were on the let's assume that you're on the grand for confirmation list, your name appearing on a confirmation list in Rozanov, it cannot be because you have transferred, because the transfers are not yet happening. All right, so we have legitimate reasons to question some of those entries, and of course we'll be doing that. But the concern, also one of the other concerns that we have, is the fact that with 10 of the 12 months gone that is initially allowed for confirmation, we are only about 49.2% nationally in terms of those who have confirmed. So we have a gigantic task before us to get the other 51.8% of persons to get confirmed before or quickly.
1: Yeah, caller, good evening. You're on. Caller?
0: Yes, caller, good evening. Okay, we seem to have lost that caller.
1: In the meantime and between time, we are saying Rozanov, get ready to do a landslide in Rozanov to bring home a resounding victory. To tell this government in non-certain terms that you can come and just do what you want. After 26 years, you have failed the Rozanov constituents. It is not time that you come now to rectify. You cannot rectify anything after 26 years. It's time to go, and you need to actually demonstrate that when you go to the polls on the 7th of September. So we are saying to you, gentlemen and ladies in the Rozanov constituency, you are the persons who will determine who your next representative is, and the only thing that is left to do is to remove this government. There should be no sign of them. In the time of the United Workers Party, we used to do work where people did not represent us. With this government, they have a policy now that they do not take care of those who had not voted them, notwithstanding they are governing the country after an election. We are not into this policy. After election, the country should be governed by the government, and every citizen is supposed to be taken care of. Their policy is bad. You have to treat them like they treat you, or you have to treat them that like they have treated you. I'm saying to you, it is time to answer. They have called the election. We need to respond to it. And we need to respond to it positively. We are going in full throttle with everything we have to remove this government. No more time for them. It is time for them to go. Because it has failed Dominica after 26 years. Yes, caller. You are on.
10: Hey. Good night. Hello.
1: Good night. Hey. Brother?
10: Yes. What's happening?
1: Yeah, I'm very fine, man. You sound great. How are you? How is the family?
10: Yes, dear. So.
1: Hello, sir. Good evening.
10: Something.
0: Yes, sir. Is good night.
10: Registration on ongoing. Registration of vehicles is a thing that's been ongoing.
0: Yes, it's continuous. Correct.
1: Yes, it's continuous. Very good.
10: So,
1: yes.
10: What that supplementary list should have been out long before.
1: There you go.
10: So that thing was about the last move, then you can think about it. So what their plan is still all I say really, that is just a city that's going to go on there for the time being. Because they don't give you time to register. They don't give you time. They don't give you anything. They say they read coming Sunday night in the middle of the night and they give you all their business. I personally believe we should be organizing to begin to get funds. But we have to fight debt. There'll be definitely, even in case we cannot get justice, definitely we have to get our funds ready to go right up to the courts, over the thing courts. Because I've seen already, all that thing happened.

0: entanglement as well. So that land is a steal. And then so we have to get put our money together, settle, get our business together and make sure we get ready, because there's definitely, we have to go to the courts. And I can say ready. And already say you cannot query during the election, during the time and so on. If absolutely somebody win, then you can query. I never heard that before. So you can see, everybody can see the intention. So why are we telling people, go on ring control? I'm telling them, go on ring control. But the name still can't be on the list. No, to go vote on the 7th, because the risk pass already. If you want ring control now, you can ring control the next time. So they hide it from the party. So I think we have to be ready, get our funds and get ready for anything happening. You see? I can see that already, you know? That's my feeling.
1: All right. Okay. Thank you, Carlo.
2: Yes, and we have already, we're out of time. It's a 1 hour program. We're out of time. And if we have one more caller, we could take this caller. But we are saying again, someone said in our chat over there, once someone is already on the system, all that is needed, and I'm talking about the system at the Social Security, all that is needed is that he or she pays to renew his card. The employer's failure to pay should have nothing to do with whether or not the card should be renewed. So we are warning the Social Security that they should not use that as an excuse. People come to renew their card, they are under obligation to give people their renewed card. And that's what we are saying. And so, Doc, we are saying again, we are reiterating our point that Rozenhoff has to come home. Rozenhoff is already in the bag for the United Workers Party. The Rozenhoff people, by the way, over the years, let me thank you all for the resilience that you have exhibited over the years. Let me thank you all for displaying what they call mannerism, good mannerism, maturity in electioning and participating in elections. You have supported the United Workers Party for thick and thin. You have demonstrated once and for all that you are people of resilience and you are people that are just people, and you are not going to vote just because you were going to vote. You could do voting for development. The Labour Party has failed us over the years, and that you are going to do one more thing for yourself to ensure that you vote against this Labour Party. So you have to vote the United Workers Party. Early in, vote them out. Early out, vote them out. Rozenhoff, Brother Luge is the man enough for Rozenhoff. You can contact him by telephone number 285-5365. Let your call be heard. Call the man, get on board, let us go help him, and to do what is necessary to get confirmed and to ensure that we have all the required documentation to participate in the electoral process. Doc, we already want to thank you, but before we put on the curtain finally on the program, we just want your parting words before we say goodnight.
1: Yes, so as I said during the program, you know, a lot of concern around the lack of enthusiasm for the confirmation process. After 10 months, we had just barely 50%, we have not even arrived at 50% of the potential voters having confirmed their names on the list. We need to improve that. So I'm urging constituents across Dominica to tomorrow go out to your polling district, go out to the confirmation center, get confirmed. The only way we're going to bring change to this country is with a clean voters list. We get a clean voters list through this confirmation process, and then we'll be able to take care of business as far as getting rid of this government in the next general election. So lots of work to be done, just go out there, do it. Get it done. I know it can be a bit frustrating. We have met several persons who have been frustrated out of confirmation, but we want to encourage you, do not allow the process to get you frustrated. We need you to stay focused. We need to stay, keep your eyes on the bigger price of all of what we are going through. To do less, look up, say, a poison. The end result of that is a change of government. So it will be worth it in the end that we go through this, you know, but we have to do this confirmation process. Go there. You need some form of ID to be able to get confirmed, your passport, driver's license, social security card, birth certificate with an affidavit of identity. So get that done, get into the confirmation office, get confirmed so that we can move those numbers. We need to move these numbers from where

0: Yeah, we need to up it. More and more people need to get confirmed, okay? And I was very much encouraged today to see a number of young persons who came to confirm even while we were at Foncole this afternoon. But we need that to be doubled and tripled and quadrupled in the weeks ahead. We do not have a lot of time, okay? We do not have a lot of time, and we fear that, you know, persons who are not on the list by October may have some difficulties. So again, we're encouraging you, Dominicans, all of you within this, the reach of our voices tonight, we're encouraging you, if you have not already done so, to go out there and get confirmed. It's a relatively quick and simple process, as long as you have your identification documents with you, know where your confirmation centers are. If you're not sure, call your representative or call your United Workers Party caretaker. You know, next week or so, we will actually make available to our listeners the contact information and the telephone numbers of our caretakers and candidates in the various constituencies who can help them in the process to get confirmed, okay? We are willing to do everything possible to ensure that all of our people do, in fact, get confirmed so that we can, in fact, be able to get rid of this government the next time the elections are called. All right? So that's it for me tonight. Wishing everyone a wonderful rest of evening. And if you're in the Rosenhof constituency, encouraging you again to go out there and vote on the 7th. But before, make sure that your name is on the list and make sure that you have the correct form of identification to be able to vote.
1: Yes, so we want to say thank you, good night to everyone who has participated in the vote. We are encouraged by your spirit. We are encouraged by your participation. We want to say, until next time, this has been the Workers' Voice. We say good night, and until next time, have a good night, and have a blessed weekend. Thank you. Good night.
0: All right.

0: the United States is putting on Cuba. This round of sanctions affects three officials who were involved in a more political role in an agency that the U.S. says was, quote unquote, exporting communist subversion to other countries. And it also involves sanctions to nine agencies in things like the Ministry of Construction, a company involved in nickel mining, which traditionally has been an important source of money for Cuba. So it is part of a continued effort by the U.S. to weaken the Cuban economy on top of great restrictions, for example, on oil and fuel and all kinds of things that are causing a great deal of disruption in the Cuban economy.
1: How are ordinary Cubans coping at the moment?
0: They're facing a lot of disruption in their everyday life. Energy shortages are leading to big power outages, very frequent across the country. There are shortages of basic goods, and there's a sense of serious economic deterioration, inflation, all kinds of things. And besides a traditional escape valve for the island, which was immigration to the U.S., of course, it is much, much more restricted nowadays. So all in all, a very difficult situation for Cubans trying to withstand this economic pressure by the U.S.
1: What's the U.S. trying to achieve?
0: Well, the United States, particularly the Trump administration, has been saying that they want political change in the island. And specifically in Miami, where I am based, of course, many people think and hope that this time they would manage to do it. There's been a lot of speculation in the media that the U.S. was trying to look for a Venezuelan-type scenario where someone in the Cuban administration would agree for a takeover with the U.S. and cooperate somehow with the U.S. This is a government that has been extremely resilient over the decades. Many, many different U.S. governments have tried to change the political situation in Cuba and have failed. So it is very difficult just to assume that this time they're going to be successful.
1: I was going to say, is it going to be different this time?
0: People in Miami say that very few times Cuba has faced such a harsh economic crisis. But again, this is a government that has gone through a lot, that has withstood a lot of pressure, and it is very hard to discount.
2: Luis Fajardo from BBC Monitoring. You're listening to The Newsroom from the BBC World Service. The World Health Organization has announced that the Democratic Republic of Congo will receive 70,000 doses of a vaccine that will help it contain the Ebola outbreak. The Avibo vaccine has proved effective against the Zaire strain of the virus, but it's not known yet whether it will protect against the Bundi Budya species behind the current outbreak, which is the fastest spreading on record. BBC's Africa correspondent Thomas Makwana reports.
3: Director General of the World Health Organization, Dr. Tedros Adhanom Ghebreyesus, say that the vaccine had shown some effectiveness in trials against the rare Bundi Budya strain, which is spreading in DR Congo. 20,000 doses being sent to the country are for clinical trials, with the rest for frontline workers. Two separate vaccines specifically designed against the implicated strain are also entering human trials for the first time. So far, 2,378 people are confirmed to have died due to Ebola in DR Congo, with 5,021 confirmed cases. Dr. Tedros previously told the Global Body's Emergency Health Committee that the disease is far from being under control.
2: One of the problems in tackling the outbreak in the DRC is the relative invisibility of the crisis. Devi Sridhar is the Professor of Global Public Health at the University of Edinburgh. She's written extensively about what's happening, and Paul Henley asked her why she thought this outbreak of Ebola was getting so much less international attention than the previous one in West Africa in 2014.
4: Yeah, it's really puzzling because actually, like, I think back to working on the 2014 outbreak, and Ebola was, I think, the most Googled news term in the world that year. Almost every day, newspaper headlines, magazine covers, and, you know, this outbreak is on track to be possibly the second worst or the worst, on par with that. And yeah, I think it's because everyone's just tired of disease, possibly after the pandemic, maybe COVID-19 fatigue. So possibly now no one really wants to hear about infectious diseases, and that maybe drives also the producers to think, actually, should we cover this or should we maybe cover something else?
5: The public health effort isn't the coordinated international one that it was in 2014, though, is it?
4: Yeah, so if I think back to 2014, you know, you had real leadership from the United States, from the UK, the French governments. They came together with the World Health Organization to say, like, how do we stop this? And they brought, you know, military-like coordination, the resources, trained personnel to basically say, we need to stop this and actually get on top of it. Today, you have, you know, a United States, which is no longer part of the WHO, doing a go-it-alone response where they are making efforts on Ebola, but very much in the context of defunding foreign aid, the closure of USAID. The UK is facing its own challenges since Brexit with domestic issues and the war in Ukraine. I mean, we're in a completely different political environment right now, which makes it very hard to get that collective action globally to make this a priority and try to get the necessary resources in.
1: Professor D.V. Sridhar. At the age of 93, Paul Biya is the world's oldest head of state who has been the president of Cameroon since 1982. He's just returned to the country in Central Africa after spending 2 months abroad. Mr. Biya had been in Switzerland, which led to speculation that he was in poor health and spent time in hospital there. BBC's Paul Ngie reports from the capital of Cameroon, Yaoundé.
5: President Paul Biya's return was broadcast live on state media, a move which several observers described as an attempt to counter the negative rumors spread on social media about the veteran leader. Upon his arrival at the airport in Yaoundé, he was briefly shown greeting senior state officials. Though hundreds of supporters from the ruling CPDM party gathered to welcome him, he simply waved to them from his car. The president's prolonged stay in Geneva sparked debates around his health, but the government denied claims that he was hospitalized. Mr. Biya's nearly 44 years in power have been marked by lengthy foreign trips, which have often sparked rumours about his death.
1: Here in the UK, speculation is rife as to what Harry and Meghan, the Duke and Duchess of Sussex, will do when they return to the country from the US, where they've been living for the last 6 years. The couple don't carry out any official duties for the British royal family, and they no longer act as representatives for Prince Harry's father, King Charles. In recent years, Meghan has earned millions of dollars with a lifestyle and cooking series for Netflix, but this has been cancelled. So what could be next for her? Here's our royal correspondent, Daniela Ralph.
6: In all the speculation around why Harry and Meghan are coming back to the UK, could Meghan be about to return to acting? There are reports that she has a role in a new UK-based entertainment project, and that is one of the reasons why the family is leaving America. Harry and Meghan's team has not denied the story, but aren't giving any details at this stage of what Meghan's new role is. Her acting career has pretty much been on hold since her marriage to Harry. Her most famous role was in the US-based legal drama Suits, where for 7 seasons she played the lawyer Rachel Zane. A return to acting could be lucrative for Meghan. There will be huge interest in whatever she does in this space, as the Sussex's UK return continues to grab attention.
1: There's yet more drama in the legal wrangling over the death of Diego Maradona, and it's all down to kidneys. The Argentine football legend died in 2020, but since then, a case to determine if anyone's responsible has collapsed. And now another trial could be about to collapse after medical experts admitted that the information they analysed about his kidneys was actually collected from his father, who died in 2015 and was also called Diego Maradona. In other words, they got the wrong kidneys. The South American football expert Tim Vickery has more on the story.
7: Oh, it's an extraordinary story. It's every bit as meandering as the life of Maradona himself. The first trial collapsed because one of the judges was collaborating with a documentary TV programme, clearly had an editorial line that the defendants were guilty. So we had to dust ourselves down and do the whole thing over again. The death of Maradona in 2020, the accusation is from a medical board in Argentina that the treatment that Maradona received was inadequate, deficient and reckless. What they're saying is that the medical professionals, they were treating Maradona as if he had a mental problem there with addiction, when there were far more pressing physical elements to be looked at that weren't looked at sufficiently enough. And part of this was Diego Maradona's kidneys. the liver specialist, was giving testimony earlier this week when he said, look at the kidney, look at it. This is the kidney of someone who has suffered the ravages of obesity, of hypertension, of cocaine use, and no blood tests were being carried out. This is clear negligence. Now, this whole line of inquiry has now been undermined by the news that the kidney being studied was not that of Diego Armando Maradona. It was that of his father. And it's no wonder that the kidney was in the advanced state, because Diego Maradona's father was 33 years older than Diego Maradona. So they've been looking at the wrong kidney. How on earth has this happened? There will be a full investigation of the medical facility concerned. The other question is, where on earth does this leave the trial? This would seem to undermine greatly the evidence given by this medical board. And so at the moment, we really don't know where the whole thing stands.
1: Our South American football expert, Tim Vickery. When you start a book, do you always finish reading it? Or, if it doesn't immediately transport you, do you toss it aside? And crucially, if you do the latter, will you keep it a secret, fearing not finishing is a sign of intellectual failure on your part? Well, now, DNF, which stands for Did Not Finish, is being used almost as a badge of honour. Earlier this year, the world's biggest website for readers, Goodreads, introduced a DNF feature to sit alongside other categories related to featured books, including Want to Read and Read. Kathy Rensenbrink is a memoirist and author of Dear Reader, The Comfort and Joy of Books. Alex Clark is a writer and literary critic. First to Kathy, Katie Razzle asked her if she always feels like she has to finish a book.
8: No, I don't. And I actually think in general people don't have to finish books. I think there are the right book is out there for everyone. So even if somebody thinks they don't like reading, they just haven't met the right book yet. They're probably put off by school. So I don't think it's helpful for people to think that they have to slog on with something they're not enjoying. I think it'd be better to move on to something else and think that reading should just be a beautiful, sumptuous, fantastic pleasure.
9: Presumably you hope that your books are going to be a sumptuous pleasure for people. You don't want them tossing them aside. Or are you relaxed about that too?
8: Well, no, I do want them to be. I do want them to be pleasurable, and I think about the reader a lot. But I wrote a book about writing, and near the beginning I said, like, look, if this book isn't for you, then just put it down and go find something else. But my editor wanted me to take that out. But I think that not everyone will be for everyone. I wouldn't probably go for Do Not Finish because it sounds a bit cruel. I'd just go for Not My Bag. That's what I say when I don't like something. It's someone else's bag, but it's just not my bag.
9: And Alex Clark, Not My Bag and toss it aside, or what do you think?
10: I think it is perfectly fine to read or not read a book, put it aside, come back to it later, decide it's the worst thing that you've ever read, throw it away. What I am bemused by is this idea that you would need to publicly catalogue that.
9: This is the DNF phenomenon.
10: Exactly. It sort of slightly bewilders me. It's almost like anti-gatekeeping. You know, it's people saying, don't worry, you don't have to read this, it's fine. It's the idea that you hang this albatross around the neck of a book that might be absolutely somebody else's bag. It seems less about reading and more about the psychology of display and private life to me.
9: And so you would never put DNF on any online site?
10: I don't think I would want to tell anyone, because I'd have that sort of fear that you were labelling something. It carries a negative connotation, even if you are firmly saying this isn't for me. And I think that is absolutely fine. But I think it's also important to say that things are for people at different times. You vibe with books, don't vibe with them, find they've got something to say to you, feel very irritated by them. Depending on what's happening in your life at the time, where your emotions are, and that's absolutely fine. Why you would need to tell anybody else about it is slightly beyond me, but perhaps I'm just old.
9: Kathy, what do you think about the DNF phenomenon? Would you ever put it up beside a book?
8: I might say that privately to a friend, but I'd never put that online. Because I am a writer, so I know how horrible it is. I'm thinking right now, maybe someone's listening and thinking, like, right, let's Google how many times people have said DNF about her rubbish books, and then they'll tell me about it.
9: Definitely not. Everyone's wishing you well. They're all going out to buy your book now, Kathy.
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6: 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This week, vapour trails from jet planes can harm the environment. AI and a lot of data could help solve the problem.
19: Those contrails can grow into large cloud blankets.
6: We look at ways of protecting people from smartphone addiction and harmful online content and AI detectors. How do they work? That's all to come after the latest world news.
2: BBC News with Alex Ritson. The former Pakistani Prime Minister Imran Khan has arrived at a hospital in Islamabad after the Supreme Court ruled that he be allowed out of jail for medical checkups. There was a significant police presence in Rawalpindi, where Mr. Khan has been held for 3 years. The Panama Canal Authority has announced new measures to manage the transit of vessels as a severe El Niño weather pattern threatens the critical trade waterway. It's cutting the number of daily transit slots, and shipping companies are being told to reduce vessel hull depths by carrying less cargo. Chinese researchers have found that areas with large amounts of solar panels have fewer birds. Say this is because of the impact of farms and grasslands being cleared for renewable energy centres. The Trump administration has imposed more economic sanctions on state-run entities and individuals in Cuba. The US aircraft carrier Abraham Lincoln has finally departed from the Middle East, where it was deployed 9 months ago ahead of the US-Israeli war on Iran. Another carrier, the USS George Washington, has arrived to replace it. A Swiss tourist has been sentenced to 1 year in prison on the Indonesian island of Bali for insulting a sacred Hindu observance. Lucian Andrin Zagragan was found guilty of violating the criminal code by posting videos of himself outdoors making profane comments on what is traditionally known as the Day of Silence. And a battalion of the US Army is offering soldiers who re-enlist 4 days of extra leave so they can play the latest version of the Grand Theft Auto video game when it comes out in November. So far, 20 of the 130 eligible troops from the 9th Brigade Engineer Battalion have taken up the offer. BBC News.
6: Hello, I'm Shona McCallum and welcome to Tech Life, the programme about you and the technology that's making a difference to your life. This week, my head is in the clouds, but for professional reasons, believe me. If you've ever wondered about those trails coming out of aircraft engines as they fly high above you, well, they're harmful to the environment.
19: And what you're actually seeing are ice crystals that are formed when the hot exhaust from an aircraft freezes around particles from the exhaust when it hits cold air.
6: But don't worry, there's a possible tech solution. I'll be hearing about it in a moment. Later, we look at three very different approaches taken by manufacturers to help children and even adults have a healthy relationship with mobile phones. And the internet is awash with AI slop, or maybe that's how it can feel sometimes. If only there was a way to detect what's been written by a person or a machine. Stay with me to find out more.

0: keen listeners to Tech Life will remember that in my last show, I looked at new developments in electric-powered aircraft. Battery-powered flights could eventually be one way of cutting aviation's reliance on fossil fuels. But until electric planes become more viable, there are still thousands of conventional jets in our skies every day. And it's not just the fuel they burn that's contributing to global warming. One problem is caused by contrails. While passengers reaching cruising altitude will be hearing this, you might be on the ground looking up and noticing long, straight lines of white cloud trailing behind a plane's engines. Those lines are contrails, short for condensation trails, and they contribute to global warming. So can anything be done to reduce them? The answer could be yes, and it involves artificial intelligence and a lot of data. Operation Blue Skies has just been announced. Those behind it say it's the world's first state-backed trial to avoid contrails across a large area of the North Atlantic to the west of the UK. Google is part of the consortium providing the AI technology. Dr. Paul Hodgson is Google's technical lead for Operation Blue Skies. I asked him to explain why those white trails behind aircrafts can be such a problem.
1: Those white scribbles you sometimes see forming behind aircraft, or what my five-year-old likes to call sky graffiti, are called condensation trails. And what you're actually seeing are ice crystals that are formed when the hot exhaust from an aircraft freezes around particles from the exhaust when it hits cold air. Now, much of the time that they evaporate away very quickly, but in very humid patches of airspace, those contrails can grow into large cloud blankets that cover entire regions. And that cloud blanket overall traps heat that's trying to radiate from the Earth into space, creating a very significant warming effect. In fact, we think, though, that contrail warming is responsible for something like a third of all aviation climate warming.
0: So could you tell me about Operation Blue Skies then, and where you come in?
1: So Operation Blue Skies is a program that we're starting today that aims to run a series of what we call contrail avoidance trials over the North Atlantic corridor, in particular the eastern part of that, which is controlled by the UK through the airspace management of NATS, which is the UK's air navigation service provider. And so what we're aiming to do is try to avoid that contrails forming in the first place by deviating aircraft slightly around those particularly humid regions that are responsible for those warming clouds. So this is done in collaboration with Google, with NATSSA, with the Met Office in the UK, and Cambridge University, Imperial College London, and contrails.org, in which we will forecast where those climate hotspots are likely to be. At Google, we use AI-based forecasting based on us detecting where contrails are formed in satellites.
0: And are we talking about changing altitude by a few thousand feet, or are we talking about actually changing the routes?
1: So in this trial, we call this an airspace scale trial. Avoidance will be conducted by the air navigation service provider, NATS, and that will mostly be done by deviating aircraft, as you say, by a couple of thousand feet.
0: And can you explain to me, Paul, where the AI comes in and what the Google system can do to predict that weather forecasting and how it works?
1: So at Google, we take satellite imagery over this region, actually, all over the Earth, and combine that with data about where flight paths have passed to try and work out where we see these white squiggly lines in those images. So we use a machine learning algorithm to detect where aircraft have formed contrails. And that's an important part of trial programs because it helps us to understand how effective the trials have been. And at Google, what we then do is we take those observations, knowing where contrails are formed, and combine that with weather data to use an AI model to try and predict where we think the next set of contrail regions might form in the future.
0: And you speak about those predictions. I mean, how accurate do they need to be?
1: That is an interesting question. So the contrail regions are relatively rare. Other studies have found that those predictions are on average about 70% correct, which is, means we can avoid about 70% of that warming. And in fact, that's been backed up by previous trials we've done.
0: I'm just thinking, if you're telling air traffic control to move an aircraft and then the contrail wouldn't have formed, you've kind of potentially burned extra fuel for nothing.
1: Yes, this is something we have to monitor quite carefully in trials to make sure we have a net climate benefit. But it's worth noting that the climate cost of contrails is roughly of the same magnitude as all of the CO2 that aviation burns. And the deviations by a couple of thousand feet is a very, very small fuel penalty relatively.
0: So if avoiding the contrails is quite simple, why is the aviation industry not doing this routinely already?
1: So I think the concept is very simple, but in practice, there are lots of technical challenges to implement this. The rise of AI has been one big enabling factor in contrail mitigation. It's enabled us to be able to, en masse, detect contrails through satellites. And that's a relatively recent development. Despite the fact that contrail research has been going on for decades, that's a relatively recent breakthrough that's enabled us to be able to start scaling contrail avoidance.
0: So this is a 30-month trial. It involves 10,000 flights. What result would constitute success for you?
1: The trial programme lasts 30 months. We're aiming to operate the trials themselves during the next two winter periods, during select hours of the evening and night time when we think traffic is lower and actually contrail warming is actually worse during those hours. What we'd like to see a success is we run trials very much like clinical medical trials, where we run a randomized experiment. So we have some days in which we deviate aircraft around contrails and some days where we do nothing on purpose. And we look at our satellites at the difference between those days. And by doing that, we can tell whether the change in contrail formation is random, i.e., you know, we just got lucky on some days, or whether we think that that change can't be down to chance and must be down to what we've done.
0: And what level of climate benefit would make this worth rolling out wider then once you finish the trial?
1: So in terms of longer term scale up, our job here is to demonstrate these technologies in these particular airspaces to show they work. I think the ultimate scale up of that is a question for probably regulators and policymakers. All we can do is show what the benefit would be and how effective the technology is.
0: And that's Dr. Paul Hodgson, Google's technical lead for Operation Blue Skies, talking to me about their attempts to reduce the number of environmentally damaging contrails in our skies. This is Tech Life on the BBC World Service with me, Shona McCallum. If you heard last week's show, you'll remember my colleague Chris Valens looking at AI deepfakes, including how they're being used to create illegal child sexual abuse images and what can be done about it. You'll still find that programme as a podcast. John Kitchen in England was listening and emailed us. I feel that we've entered a post-social media world. I deleted all social media in June 2018. John said he'd been receiving unsolicited offers of inappropriate material. And as a former chair of governors at a private school, he added, if I was still in this position, I would insist all images of children be removed from the school website. Chris also looked at a new microchip designed to detect smells. Steve Bostock WhatsApped us to say, following an accident in 2012, my wife entirely lost her senses of smell and taste. And I wondered if this new type of tech might help such people in the future, please. Well, Steve, at the moment, the chip is a proof of concept, with hopes it could one day be used in a handheld electronic smell detector. But it's an interesting question, and we'll be watching to see where this technology goes next. Thanks to everyone who got in touch about the programme. We'd love to hear from you too. If you've got an idea for a future show or you want to comment on anything you've heard this week, email us at techlife@bbc.co.uk or WhatsApp us with a text message or a voice note on +44 330 1230 320. Please include your name and the country where you live. For the past month or so on Tech Life, I've been looking at the question being debated in countries around the world: how do we keep children safer online, particularly when so much of their digital lives happen on smartphones? We've heard about possible regulation, restrictions on social media, and the role of parents and schools. But what about the technology itself? Today, I want to look at some of the hardware being designed to give children access to technology without necessarily giving them everything that comes with a conventional smartphone. There are lots of products out there and we can't test or review them all, but I've picked a few different approaches to give you a sense of what's available and some of the things you might want to think about if you're considering a first phone for your child. Let's start with Xplora. It's a Norwegian tech company founded in 2016, which makes smartwatches and phones aimed at children. One of its products is deliberately much simpler than the smartphone most of us carry around.
2: Hello, my name is Lisa F. Ekenstam. I am the Chief Marketing Officer of Xplora Technologies.
0: What's the appeal of the tech that you've got for families?
2: There's definitely a heated debate going on about children's digital lives, and parents and teachers are asking for help. Over half of parents in surveys that we've done, over half of parents regret giving their children a smartphone too early. Nearly half of them think that phone use has changed their child's personality. But what we really see is that 65% or so say that there is no good alternative on the market, but parents are actively looking for something. And that's really what we built for. We also know that children themselves worry that they use their phone too much.
0: And what makes your company and products different from the competitors that are out there?
2: So our product is different from the competitors, basically because it's not a smartphone. Right. It has very basic functionality that addresses the key concerns or the key functionality that parents are after. They want safety for their children. They want to be able to contact them through messaging or voice, and they want to know where they are. So this phone has that. So GPS tracking, you can call, you can send text messages, but that's about it. There are no apps. There's no internet access. It has functionality like a torch and a calculator. But apart from that, it has a very basic camera. But apart from that, it's pretty boring. And it's actually, we say it's made to stay in children's pocket or in their bags and used when they need to connect with parents or others. But that's basically the functionality of it.
0: That's Lisa F. Ekenstam from Xplora Technologies. Of course, not every solution has to be a phone. It can be a phone accessory. Coily is a wall-mounted phone perch, or you might call it a cradle. It comes with a coiled cord with a USB-C connector. So when you rest the phone on it to charge it up, it looks like a landline phone setup. Kate Trey co-founded Coily with her friend Lauren. Both are mums to young children. She told me what they hope to achieve with their product.
3: We hope that Coily is the tool that people need to be able to develop the healthier habits around phone usage that they want. And for parents specifically, as we're both parents, we believe that one of the number one, and studies back this up, that the number one thing that kids learn from parents is what they do, right? It's not what parents say, but it's what they do. And so if kids are seeing parents checking their phones all of the time, checking it reflexively, always in their pocket, then by the time kids get phones, that's what they're going to be doing as well. But if we can show kids that, if we can show our kids as parents that the place on the wall is where the phone goes, and that when it's there, we are fully focused on the people in front of us, we hope that for parents as well.
0: That was Kate Trey from Coily. And then there's a third approach. Give children something that looks and works much more like a conventional smartphone, but strip away some of the things designed to keep us scrolling. Balance Phone is a Barcelona-based company making what it calls a distraction-free smartphone. It says more than half its customers are families buying a first smartphone for a child or teenager.
4: I'm Carlos Fonclara, and I'm the co-founder of Balance Phone. Balance Phone is a phone without distractions, without any addictive content. Basically, we realized 2 years ago that we were spending way too much time on our phones and we didn't like it. And both me and my co-founder started trying some solutions that we could find on the market to limit ourselves. we found them too difficult to use or not radical enough so that they would work for us. And at some point, we even took a bit more of a further step, and we tried using a Nokia. And that's when we identified there's a too much difference or a too big of a gap between a dumb phone and a smartphone. And we wanted to cover this space in the middle. Basically, what a balance phone is, it's a phone that doesn't make you renunciate on anything on your daily life. You can use any functional apps on Play Store. Basically, that's banking, digital health, music. You can even navigate the web, but always safely, because what we do is we block all addictive content on smartphones. There's no social media, there's no streaming services, there's no pornography, there's no gambling, and none of this is accessible on a balance phone. The end result is a phone that is very accessible, very functional for a daily use, but with very limited screen time because there's not much to get distracted on.
0: And if someone wanted to install something like Instagram or TikTok, what's stopping them installing it on the balance phone?
4: We apply restrictions on a system level. Basically, what we do as a company is we develop software and we put it or we install it irreversibly on Samsung devices. And all these restrictions that our system enforces are embedded on a system level. So when they try to install Instagram on our phone, they simply cannot do it.
0: That's Carlos Fonclara from The Balance Phone. Of course, what device to choose for your young person is a personal choice, and what works for one family won't necessarily work for another. I'd love to hear what solutions you've come up with. Is this a conversation around your kitchen table? Get in touch. Our contact details are coming up soon. If you're like me, there may be times when you're reading something online and you stop and think, hang on a wee minute, did a human actually write this? Because AI-generated text is now everywhere. Essays, job applications, social media posts, perhaps even the odd work email message when someone's feeling particularly uninspired. And there's nothing necessarily wrong with getting a little help from AI. But there are times when it really matters whether the words in front of you came from a person or a machine. This has become a particularly live issue in education and recruitment, where students and job seekers have faced accusations of using AI to write essays and applications. So how can you actually tell? Well, perhaps inevitably, there's tech for that too. AI detection software attempts to work out whether something was written by a human or generated by artificial intelligence. One of the best known tools is GPT-0. Edward Tien is its 26-year-old co-founder and CEO. I asked him what gave him the idea of using technology to catch out other technology.
5: Around 3 years ago, when ChatGPT first launched, we started with the idea where we want to detect AI content on the internet and that humans deserve the truth of how something was created. 3 years later, we're still working on it and improving that.
0: And when you look at the internet now, how much of what we read do you think is actually written by a human?
5: According to our research on isinternetai.com, where we're monitoring over millions of documents across the internet, we're recently reaching a tipping point where over 20% of all content on the internet is AI. That's even more on certain platforms like LinkedIn, where over 40% is AI, and even more on content where people are writing about AI or marketing tools that are far higher. And more, that's just growing.
0: Are we talking about detecting AI-written text in job application or essays? Tell me, who's using your AI detector?
5: We have over 20 million users that are using it across job applications, essays, but now more and more, I would say, people are interested in seeing the content they're reading. And we have a vision tool that automatically filters out emails, social media posts, even YouTube videos. And it's just changing from this submission to just, wow, I'm being inundated with AI information. I want to know, is this AI or not?
0: And tell me why this distinction matters then, because if something is useful, well-written and informative, then does it matter if AI wrote it?
5: That's a great question. I would say for certain tasks that require critical thinking and how something is formulated, it is important to know that was there thought process behind that information. For the average writing and this idea of AI slop, I'd say it's a little bit less important. And what people are really trying to detect is not AI writing, but just average or mediocre writing and kind of formulas are repeated.
6: And how do you train your AI detector to find this type of AI written material?
5: So I would say there's two processes. For our AI detector, it's a combination of some writing heuristics in terms of differences of AI writing. But now the majority of it is getting as much information and data of AI writing as possible and training an AI model ourselves to identify the patterns.
6: And how accurate is your AI detector? Because obviously you want to get this stuff right, as reputations could be damaged if you get it wrong.
5: I would say it's important to know that AI detection is a probability rather than a percentage. Being said, in our training, we have a recall of over 99% accuracy for our AI detector. I'll also flag that something that is shifting is we're going away from this binary of this is all AI or this is all human into a world where now there's like a combination of people writing with a combined amount of AI and human writing more and more. Our application has also evolved to reflect that. And now there's a new mixed class apps as of a few months ago for this middle ground. So it's kind of evolving as a space there.
6: Obviously, no detector is perfect, but what's your false positive rate?
5: So we benchmark across different types of writing, such as applications, essays, social media content, and we're able to get this false positive rate under 1%.
6: Some of the big name universities in the United States have stopped using AI detectors because of concerns about their accuracy. Were they wrong?
5: I would say this turning on and off really becomes a binary of we either adopt AI or we don't use AI, when AI detection itself is part of a toolkit of tools that a lot of teachers are using in addition to hallucination detection with citations, in addition to changing their assessment, and in addition to talking to their students. I would say the most popular AI detector in the world is a teacher's intuition, and we certainly don't want to turn that off.
6: So would you be comfortable with, you know, a teacher punishing a student because your software said their work was AI generated?
5: So for all 3 years, our software at the end of a detection result has a disclaimer to please not use this for a punitive tool similar to plagiarism detection.
6: Do you think schools should be teaching children how to use AI well?
5: Yes, we used to ask, did a human write this? Increasingly, the better and the more critical question is to ask, what part is a human going to play in what we built and write?
6: And that presumably comes down to that critical thinking element.
5: Yes, I would say in education, the danger isn't that everyone starts using AI or everyone, you know, becomes a worse writer. The danger is that people don't have the building blocks and the skills to edit, to think, to learn the process. I was, you know, being a journalism student many years ago, realizing that so much of writing from the classes I took is not about the final output that ChatGPT produces. It's about that iterative process. And in editing, there is thinking. And that's something really worth preserving.
0: That was Edward Tien from GPT-0 talking to me from San Francisco. Well, this script that I'm reading right now has been written by producer Tom and definitely not by AI. I think the clue's in the spelling mistakes. But if you want to write us a message about today's show, whether in your own words or with the help of AI, then do get in touch. Our email address is techlife@bbc.co.uk. or WhatsApp us on +44 330 1230 320. You can even send us a voice memo, but please remember to include your name and where you live. Today's edition was produced by Tom Quinn and presented by me, Shona McCallum.

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2: With me, Helen Ledwick, as I attempt to bake a novelty duck cake. Why? Because we're heading back to the late 1970s for the start of a recipe book that took homemade birthday cakes to a whole new level.
0: Next, it's Outlook. 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
3: Next on the BBC World Service, it's Outlook with me, Grace Livingstone. As a child, Hermanni Molina loved spending time with her grandfather.
4: Me hablaba de la magia del bosque.
5: He would talk to me about magical forest, about snow, about arrows, about great journeys. Sometimes we found him alone, talking to himself, making sounds that nobody could identify.
3: She looked into his life story and Selknam indigenous heritage.
5: I began to understand why my grandfather acted the way he did. What my grandfather had experienced was a tremendous violation of human rights that affected an entire people.
3: At school, she'd been taught that the Selknam indigenous people of Chile were extinct. She now knew that was wrong. But would anyone believe her?
5: It was like being alone in the desert. Often my siblings and cousins and I would talk about it and say, what can we do?
3: Coming back from extinction, after the news.
6: BBC News with David Harper. The former Pakistani Prime Minister Imran Khan has arrived at a hospital in Islamabad after the Supreme Court ruled that he be allowed out of jail for medical checkups. There was a significant police presence at Adiala Jail in Rawalpindi, where Mr. Khan has been held since August 2023. Our Pakistan correspondent Caroline Davis is outside the hospital in Islamabad.
7: The Supreme Court had a report about Imran Khan's health. That report talked about things like fluctuating blood pressure, palpitations, anxiety. And the Supreme Court decided not only that Imran Khan needed to be transferred to this hospital and to be assessed by a panel of doctors, but they also said that he needed to have more visits from his family in jail. Now, that has been something that has not been happening over the course of the last few months. And we also know that on Tuesday evening, his sister was allowed to visit him in Adiala Jail.
6: The Panama Canal Authority has announced new measures to manage the transit of vessels as a severe El Niño weather pattern threatens the critical trade waterway. It's cutting the number of daily transit slots, and shipping containers are being told to reduce vessel hull depths by carrying less cargo. The canal needs huge amounts of fresh water to raise and lower ships through its locks. Meteorologists warn that this year's El Niño could become the largest in living memory. Chinese researchers have found that areas with large amounts of solar panels have fewer birds. The study, published in the journal Science, says this is because of the impact of farms and grasslands being rapidly cleared for renewable energy centres. Jessica McCallan reports.
8: The scientists looked at 2,000 counties across China and concluded that areas with the most solar investment had seen a fall in the number and variety of birds. Both resident and migratory birds were affected. The researchers said the finding posed a green dilemma, pitting carbon reduction measures against conservation ones. They're calling for solar farms to be built in places like deserts, on less green, habitat-rich land, to try and address the problem. China has been undergoing a renewables revolution in recent years as part of the government's plan to achieve carbon neutrality before 2060.
6: A battalion of the US Army is offering soldiers who re-enlist 4 days of extra leave so they can play the latest version of Grand Theft Auto. The much-anticipated video game comes out in November. With more detail, here's Jacob Evans.
9: The Grand Theft Auto franchise is one of the most successful and influential in gaming history. The last edition came out 13 years ago, and fans have been desperately waiting for the newest release, GTA 6. With the offer of a few days extra leave, the US Army's 9th Brigade Engineer Battalion is hoping to capitalise on the excitement. So far, 20 of the 130 eligible troops have said yes to the deal. In exchange for the extra holiday, they'll have to commit to at least 2 more years in the Army.
6: Jacob Evans reporting. World News from the BBC. Donald Trump has signed a memo proposing firm government support for a drastic increase in the number of commercial space launches. It envisages at least 1,000 rocket launches and re-entries per year by 2030, more than five times the current rate. Funerals have been taking place in northwestern Nigeria for around 50 people who died on a passenger boat during a river crossing. Officials in Sokoto State say most of them were women and children planning to help with the harvest in farms across the river. The boat was reportedly carrying more than 70 people when it overturned. A trial in Argentina is considering whether medical negligence played a role in the death of Diego Maradona, which has been adjourned

0: in prison on the Indonesian island of Bali for insulting a sacred Hindu observance. Lucian Andrin Scraggan was found guilty of violating the criminal code by posting videos of himself outdoors making profane comments on what is traditionally known as the Day of Silence. Peter Hyatt reports.
1: For one day each year, Bali's world-famous beaches and streets are empty of people, except for special patrols who ensure silence is observed. The airport closes and the internet is shut down. 26-year-old Mr. Scraggan apparently didn't approve. He posted on social media calling the tradition crazy and saying he'd walked to the beach. That provoked complaints from the public, and then his arrest, and now trial and sentence. In court, he apologised, saying he deeply regretted what he'd done. Indonesia has the world's biggest Muslim population, but recognises several religions, including Hinduism, the main religion on Bali. But Indonesia's religious tolerance draws the line at disrespect.
0: BBC News.
2: Sea lions swim alongside the ferry as we sail across the sea to a windswept land of muted green and amber shrubs, where great glassy lakes reflect the clouds in the vast expanse of sky above. In the distance, snow-capped mountains perch on the horizon.
3: Oh, so beautiful.
2: I'm Grace Livingstone. From the BBC World Service, this is Outlook. Today we travel to an island at the bottom of the world. Tierra del Fuego, which means land of fire, is an archipelago at the southernmost tip of South America, the last major landmass before you reach Antarctica. It was named after the 16th century Portuguese explorer, Ferdinand Magellan, saw bonfires burning as he sailed past the coastline. The fires were lit by the original inhabitants of the island, the Yagan and the Selknam people. Until recently, the Selknam people, who'd lived in the islands of Tierra del Fuego for thousands of years, were believed to be extinct, exterminated by 19th century settlers. But I'm on my way to meet a mother and daughter whose decades-long search for the truth not only revealed a terrible injustice perpetrated against their own family, but led the Chilean state to recognise that the Selknam people continue to exist today. It's not unusual for families to pass down fragments of their ancestors' history or hear whispers about a relative who lived long ago. But when Hermanni Molina Vargas and her daughter Fernanda looked into their family's past, they ended up changing the law and rewriting Chile's history books. It's a rainy, windswept afternoon when I meet Hermanni and Fernanda. They live in a one-story wooden house in Port Venir, a small town on Tierra del Fuego's main island. Tierra del Fuego is divided between Argentina and Chile, and they live on the Chilean side.
4: Agua, café, o té.
2: As we settle down with mint tea and biscuits, Hermanni starts to tell me her life story.
5: Yo nací en la ciudad de Valdivia.
2: She was born in 1967 in Valdivia, a city in Chile about 800 miles further north from where we're sitting now.
5: Mi padre era un obrero, mi madre dueña de casa.
6: My father was a worker, a gas fitter, and my mother was a housewife. I've got a brother and a sister. I had a happy childhood, and it was normal, up to a certain point.
2: Hermanni says what made her family a little different was her elderly grandfather, Pedro, who had quite unusual habits.
6: He was a man who used to eat with his hands, and he used to go out with no clothes on and hug trees. He would make a roast differently. He would put up a stake in the ground and tie the animal to it. Sometimes we found him alone, talking to himself, making sounds that nobody could identify. He wasn't an affectionate person, but he was always concerned that everybody should have enough food. It was his great obsession, that there should always be plenty of food.
5: Con mi abuelo yo fui muy cercana a él, como yo era la menor.
6: I was very close to him because I was the youngest. I used to follow my grandfather around all day because he used to do strange things and I liked that. If one of his grandchildren fell over and grazed his knee, for example, he wouldn't say, "Oh, poor child," far from it. He would say, "Get up. That's nothing. Go and hug a tree. The tree will console you." And he told me stories.

0: stories, tales that they were so extraordinary to me. In fact, that's where I got my inspiration to write stories myself, because he would tell me about things that were really fantastical.
1: What sort of stories did he tell you? ¿Qué tipo de cuentos?
2: Me hablaba de la magia del bosque.
0: He would talk to me about magical forest, about snow, about arrows, about great journeys. These made my imagination soar. One day, we were watching a film on television, a Hollywood Western, where these so-called Indians were making arrows. He watched how the Indian made the arrow, put it in the bow and fired it, then jumped up and said, "That arrow is not made properly." I stared at him and said, "What?" Then he started to... he had a sort of lapse. He was very old and he often spoke about things that seemed like a memory. Then he would go blank and say, No, nothing.
1: Did your grandfather have a job?
2: Siempre fue chofer. Chofer de micros.
0: My grandfather was always a bus driver. My family says he arrived in Valdivia with the first ever bus company to come to the city. He was driving the bus. The other drivers respected him a lot. Sadly, by the time he died, he didn't have many friends left because they had all died. We don't know how old my grandfather was when he died, but all his friends were a little bit older, the drivers, the owners of the minibus companies. His last years were very lonely. He used to go every day to the public square where there were lots of trees, and he would talk to the trees.
2: Pescaba frutos, pescaba cosas.
0: He would harvest fruit, gather herbs, and mix them together. He always sought solace in nature.
1: Hermani says her family knew he had indigenous heritage, but it wasn't something they talked about when she was growing up.
0: It was the shameful secret of the family that no one should discover that we had indigenous ancestry, because in those years in Chile, there was great discrimination against indigenous people. For my mother, it was very difficult. She didn't want to know anything about this part of the family history.
1: Hermani's mother had mixed parentage. On her mum's side, she descended from a European settler in Chile. Hermani says her mum talked about her Belgian origins, but was silent about her indigenous ancestry on her father's side. Can you talk a little bit about your mother? What was her character like? How did you get on with her?
2: Mi mamá era una mujer tierna.
0: My mother was a tender woman. But she also had a strong character. She had a special ability to overcome anything. No matter what the problem was, she would find a solution. I think she taught me to have a smile, no matter how tough things were. And she had a knack for transmitting warmth through her hands, so that if you had a tummy ache, she would touch you softly, little by little, and suddenly you weren't in pain anymore. Everyone sought her out, and that's why.
2: Nunca se reconcilió con su origen, mamá.
0: But she never came to terms with her origins. It was very difficult for my mother. She was born in the 40s, and her adolescence was in the 60s. Being indigenous in Chile in those years was a terrible thing.
1: The stigma that Hermani's mother felt about being indigenous was rooted in a long history of discrimination.
3: Well, Mr. Darwin, will I echo?
1: The British naturalist Charles Darwin, for example, had sailed round Tierra del Fuego in the early 19th century and recounted his impressions of the indigenous people there in his book, The Voyage of the Beagle.
4: As soon as we run ashore, secure the boat.
1: This BBC dramatisation of Darwin's voyage quotes his exact words about the inhabitants of Tierra del Fuego.
5: I would not have believed how great was the distance between savage and civilized man. It seemed greater than between a wild and domesticated animal, because in man there is a much greater power of improvement.
1: He went on to say, viewing such men, one can hardly make oneself believe they are fellow creatures. Such views, which were common amongst Europeans at that time, paved the way for terrible mistreatment. More than 100 indigenous people from Tierra del Fuego were abducted in the 19th century by British, French, German and Belgian explorers to be paraded as so-called uncivilized savages in Europe. Many did not survive the journey. In 1888, a Selknam family of 11 people, including women and children, were transported in heavy chains and exhibited at a human zoo in the 1889 Paris exhibition. But the tragedy of the Selknam people did not end there, as Hermanni was to discover in a very personal way.
0: When my grandfather lived with us, it was my father who, out of all of us, he was the most patient with him. When my grandfather was very old, he would help him into the shower, give him a hand, because actually the old man was very stubborn.
2: Mi padre era un obrero.
0: My father was a person that had a great respect for the original people of Chile. In fact, he himself descended from the Huichi indigenous people. I think that I had inherited from my father the respect and love I had towards my indigenous heritage because he always emphasized its value.
1: Hermanni says when she was young, her mother got angry when she asked questions about her grandfather. So her dad once tried to explain their origins using the term honor, which is how the Selknam people used to be described.
0: My father said, your mom is Ona because your grandfather was taken when he was little from Tierra del Fuego and put into domestic service. The thing is, when you're a child, you hear the story, but you don't really grasp the full meaning.
1: Hermanni's grandfather died in 1987 when she was 19 years old.
0: In my family, we approach death in a way that our grandfather taught us. You cry if you need to cry, but then you let go of the disease. We were judged harshly back then because we don't even maintain graves in the cemetery. We mourn our loved ones, we say goodbye, we bury them, and then we never go back. We never return to the cemetery. And when my grandfather died, it was just the same. My mother, even though she didn't want to know anything about that indigenous past, she followed exactly the same teachings that her father had given her. We gave away all his belongings. We didn't keep anything of his. There are a couple of photos, but that's because someone else had kept hold of them.
1: It wasn't until 5 years later, after Hermanni's mum died, that she began to research more about her grandfather.
0: I had grown up with all these stories. So after my mother died, because she didn't want to ever talk about this subject because it was very painful for her, I started looking into and reaching out to uncles and aunts who were still alive.
1: Can you talk a little bit about that?
2: Sí.
1: ¿Puede hablar un poco sobre eso?
2: Sí, tenía 24 años yo y tenía 13.
0: I was 24 and had 3 children. My youngest daughter was 3 months old when my mother died. But I started investigating. For example, I went to visit my aunt in Valdivia. I had an aunt and uncle. They were the older siblings because my mother was the youngest. My aunt was an old woman of about 90. She was the one who finally sat me down and confirmed what my father once told me.
2: Ahí fue como, wow.
0: And I was like, whoa, so it's true. He's Ona. I thought it was just a nickname.
1: Now Hermanni was determined to find out the complete story of her grandfather's life.
0: When I started investigating, following this thread, I found all sorts of documents and collected more family stories. I began to understand why my grandfather acted the way he did. And as I started to delve into all of this history, I realized that what my grandfather had experienced was a tremendous violation of human rights that affected an entire people.
1: What happened to your grandfather? What did you discover?
0: I can tell you that my grandfather was taken from here, from the island of Tierra del Fuego, when he was little, but old enough to have vivid memories. He was violently separated from his mother. In fact, his last memory of his biological mother was seeing her being beaten to death. He was taken away, transported, and taken to different places, including Isla Huar, where a family took him in.
1: Isla Huar is an island about 700 miles north of Tierra del Fuego.
2: Yo sé que esa familia lo acogió.
0: This family took him in, gave him a name, registered him at the civil registry, and then put him to work as a domestic servant. He wasn't good for fishing or clearing the land, so they had to find him somewhere. And he ended up as part of domestic staff of a settler's house.
1: Hermani's grandfather was one of the victims of an onslaught against the Selknam people in the late 19th century. It began in 1881 when gold hunters began to set up camp on Selknam land. These miners, armed with guns, shot and wounded many of the original inhabitants of the region. Then, in 1883, the Chilean government granted vast tracts of lands to ranchers to create sheep farms in Tierra del Fuego, because they wanted to establish national control over this territory. These landowners set up enormous farms which sprawled over the lands where the Selknam, who were nomadic hunter-gatherers, had lived for more than 8,000 years. They formed a company called Society for the Exploitation of Tierra del Fuego, in which English shareholders held a majority stake. The landowners and the company encouraged gunmen to kill the Selknam, beginning a campaign of extermination, which is now recognised as a genocide by an official Chilean truth commission. Within a few decades, the Selknam population in Chilean Tierra del Fuego fell dramatically, from over 3,000 to less than 100 people by 1910. In subsequent years, the population continued to decline until in 1974, the last known descendant of the Selknam died. So it was believed they were now an extinct people. It was a human catastrophe that Hermani's family lived firsthand.
2: Fueron todos perseguidos, las tolderías de los Selknam fueron perseguidos, arrinconados, los hombres...
0: Everyone was persecuted in the Selknam communities. They were persecuted, cornered. The men were killed and the women, the older ones, were killed. And the younger ones were abducted for sex work. And the children were taken to work as domestic servants for rich families. A large group of paid men went out and the reward for each dead Indian was £1.
1: My goodness, it's so shocking, incredibly shocking history.
2: Sí, no lo sabías. Se considera que los indígenas que estaban acá, gracias a Darwin...
0: The indigenous people were considered, thanks to Darwin, to be a little less valuable than animals. So the territory had to be cleared, and the Chilean state turned a blind eye, or pretended not to know, and gave power to the ranchers, to whom it has ceded the land for the colonization.
1: And how did you feel that you discovered the history of your grandfather, and perhaps an explanation of why he acted the way he did, but you only discovered this after he died, and you could never really talk to him about it?
2: ¿Cómo se sentía? Frustrada. Porque si yo hubiese entendido la real...
0: Frustrated. Because if I had understood the true magnitude of all of this, maybe I would have looked for other ways to reach out to him so he could bring up the things that he was afraid to talk about. Because if there's one thing I'm absolutely certain of, is it's that my grandfather died without understanding why they took him, without understanding what happened. And I think that's what happened to many of the children who survived the genocide. Because they were taught just enough to be good employees in the houses where they were working, but they were not ever told where they came from, why they were taken, or what happened in their homeland.
1: Hermani had pieced together her grandfather's story, helped by anthropologists and using records from a Christian mission in Tierra del Fuego and Chilean civil registries. This was combined with the fragmentary memories that her grandfather had told family members, which tallied with the dates of known historical events. Painstakingly researching this terrible history for decades took its toll on Hermani.
0: The moment it really hit me was when I started investigating, looking at the official historical documents and comparing it with my family's stories. And I fell into a kind of deep depression, especially because I realized that it was a truth that I had, but there was no way that anyone would believe me.
1: Not only was Hermione discovering her family's own painful past, but she realised that the official history of the Chilean state was wrong. Chileans, including Hermione herself and her children, were taught at school that the Selknam people had died out. But she knew that wasn't true.
2: En ese tiempo estábamos catalogados en Chile como pueblo extinto.
0: At that time, we were categorized in Chile as an extinct people, so we didn't have any rights at all. It was like being alone in the desert, a feeling of great loneliness. Often my siblings and cousins and I would talk about it and say, what can we do?
1: Hermione says it was writing that helped her find a way through.
2: Yo empecé a desarrollar tempranamente.
0: Early on, I had started to develop my love of writing, and I found writing liberated me. And I used all those little sparks or fragments of stories that my grandfather told me to inspire me.
1: She began to publish her stories and poetry online. Inspired by her research into her grandfather's life, she talked about her indigenous roots and the history of the Selknam people in her poems.
0: And people started to question me. They would say, but why do you write in the first person about being Selknam? I said, because I am Selknam. And they laughed at me.
1: But it was through writing about her indigenous identity that she first met another Selknam descendant.
0: It took me almost 2 years to find him. And when I found him, he said, yes, I am also Selknam, and my family is Selknam. And I was so happy, so happy. It triggered something in me, something I didn't expect, which was the desire to do something more. Because if there was another family that called itself Selknam, that could mean there were many more in Chile.
1: Together, their two families set up an organisation in 2015, the Selknam Corporation, to recover their culture and language and to promote their rights as an indigenous people. It was an uphill struggle because the Chilean state did not recognise that the Selknam existed. But with the support of the Silva Enriquez Catholic University, which had historic links to a religious order that once had a mission on Tierra del Fuego, they began to hold public seminars.
0: At these gatherings, more families started arriving. They'll say, we're Selknam too! And oh, what a joy that was.
1: How did you feel when you started to meet other Selknam families when previously you thought that you were the only living descendants?
2: Felicidad. Era una felicidad que...
0: Happiness. Such joy. At that time, I used to go to the coast to collect seashells and I would make necklaces. Every time a family arrived, I would greet them with necklaces. We would have a meal. Lots of people would gather in a house around the table and everyone would bring something to share. You didn't even have to ask. Everyone just arrived with things to share. They'll say, I've brought a salad, I've brought this. We started telling each other about our family history and we ended up crying because all the stories were terrible.
1: Join us in part two as we discover how Hermione went on to lead a historic struggle along with her daughter and other indigenous families to gain official recognition for the Selknam people.
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1: coming up on Outlook on the BBC World Service. After researching her grandfather's life, Hermanni Molina led a campaign to prove that the indigenous people of Chile's Tierra del Fuego, the Selknam, were not extinct.
0: One member of parliament greeted us with a disbelieving face and said, "But you're so tiny. The Selknam were about 2 meters tall." "No," I told him, "you're mistaken."
1: Could she change the law to bring an extinct people back to life? That's after the news.
14: BBC News with David Harper. The imprisoned former Pakistani Prime Minister Imran Khan has been taken to hospital in Islamabad after the Supreme Court ruled that he be allowed out of jail for medical checkups. His lawyers say his health has deteriorated and that he has lost significant vision in his right eye. The Panama Canal Authority has announced new measures to manage the transit of vessels as a severe El Niño weather pattern threatens the critical trade waterway. It's cutting the number of daily transit slots, and shipping companies are being told to reduce vessel hull depths by carrying less cargo. Chinese researchers have found that areas with large amounts of solar panels have fewer birds. They say this is because of the impact of farms and grasslands being cleared for renewable energy centres. Donald Trump has signed a memo proposing firm government support for a drastic increase in the number of commercial space launches. It envisages at least 1,000 rocket launches and re-entries per year by 2030, more than five times the current rate. The Trump administration has imposed more economic sanctions on state-run entities and individuals in Cuba. Secretary of State Marco Rubio said targets were part of what he called the regime's raison d'etre of exporting Marxism, radical resentment and communist violence. A Swiss tourist has been sentenced to 1 year in prison on the Indonesian island of Bali for insulting a sacred Hindu observance. Lucian Indrin Zgragan was found guilty of violating the criminal code by posting videos of himself outdoors making profane comments on what is traditionally known as the Day of Silence. A battalion of the US Army is offering soldiers who re-enlist 4 days of extra leave so they can play the latest version of the Grand Theft Auto video game when it comes out in November. In exchange for the extra holiday, they will have to commit to at least 2 more years in the Army. Live from London, that's the latest BBC News.
1: Welcome back to Outlook. I'm Grace Livingstone in Chile, speaking to Hermanni Molina Vargas. When she was little, living in Valdivia, her grandfather came to live with her family. He seemed different from other people, talking to trees and telling confused tales of arrows, snow and magical forests. After his death, Hermanni realised he'd suffered great trauma, snatched from his family when he was a small child at the end of the 19th century and forced into domestic service. He belonged to the Selknam indigenous people, who lived on the island of Tierra del Fuego, on the southernmost tip of Chile, for more than 8,000 years. In the 1880s and 90s, settlers, given tracts of lands by the Chilean state, waged a war of extermination against the indigenous inhabitants. Chilean history books said the Selknam people were now extinct, but Hermanni knew otherwise. She now had to convince the Chilean government that the descendants of the Selknam people, including herself, were still living today. Sitting here listening to Hermanni tell me her family's story is her daughter Fernanda. We're in Fernanda's kitchen, sipping mint tea in her little house in Tierra del Fuego. Hermanni worked day and night, much of it as a single mum, to bring up her 4 children. While researching her grandfather's story, I asked Fernanda how she remembers her childhood.
20: Recuerdo que en mi infancia siempre nos mudamos mucho. Casi nunca estábamos más de 2 años en las casas.
21: I remember that we moved a lot during my childhood. We were almost never in any one house for more than 2 years, mainly because we'd found a cheaper place to live. In the first house, I remember in Santiago, my mom would dig up the soil to plant vegetables. We were surrounded by fields and construction sites where all the neighborhood kids would play on these mounds of dirt or gravel. Our house was what's known in Chile as a mediagua, a tiny prefabricated house. It basically had one bedroom and a second room that served as the kitchen and living room. The toilet was outside, with a view of the stars.
1: Can you describe how you used to get on with your mum? What was she like as a mother?
20: Era divertido. Nunca tuvimos muchos recursos económicos.
21: It was fun. We never had much money. But for us children, this made everything an adventure. Obviously not so fun for my mother as an adult. But to us, everything was a game. She worked a lot. But she chose to work from home. She had a workshop where she made crafts. And so she was constantly checking that we were okay, making food and so on.
1: Can I ask, you didn't think of yourself as indigenous at that point. What was your view of indigenous people of Chile?
20: Ooh. En ese tiempo, todavía no era muy hablado el tema indígena en Chile.
21: At that time, indigenous issues weren't widely discussed in Chile. Being indigenous was frowned upon. During my grandmother's life, and when my mother was little, it was viewed as something atrocious, awful. When I was little, indigenous people were characterized as being drunks or dirty. I must have known one or two indigenous people, but without realizing it.
1: Fernanda left home, aged 21, to work in the tourism industry, which took her to all different regions of Chile. But she remained very close to her mum and supported her quest to trace other descendants of the Selknam people.
20: Bueno, siempre conversamos mucho.
21: We always talked a lot by phone or by WhatsApp. She would tell me, hey, we had an event and a family came and, you know, their features are super familiar. Or, I saw that family's child and it was just like seeing you when you were little. She talked about the joy she felt when another family arrived. When this all began, there was a big part of me that said, I can't leave my mom alone with this because it's so big. But there was another part of me that said, I want to be here because it's part of me. It's also my family. It's my history. And I want to be a part of it.
1: Fernanda became treasurer of the Selknam Corporation and whenever she could, would travel to Santiago to attend the Selknam family gatherings. During those meetings with other Selknam families, were there any stories that chimed with your own experience?
20: Con lo que más me puedo sentir identificada.
21: What I most identified with was the sense of not belonging. I grew up with a story my mother told me about when she had to do a homework assignment, where they taught her that the Selknam people, or Ona people as they were known then, were extinct. And she said, no, they're not extinct because my grandfather is alive. The teacher corrected her, and to get a good grade, she had to say that the Selknam people were extinct. So faced with this story, which I always heard when I was little, when the moment came when I was standing in front of the teacher who told me that the Selknam people were extinct, I obviously didn't say anything. I stayed silent. This type of experience is very common in the community, where we suppress ourselves to protect ourselves. Because it's absurd to get into a debate that, you know, even if you can win, the emotional toll is too much. Sometimes you can spend 40 minutes arguing with someone that we exist, that I exist. And even then, these people don't understand.
1: An anthropologist called Constanza Tocornal started working with Hermanni and the Selknam group.
0: With Constanza, we held our first workshops to learn how to create genealogies, how to search in archives, how to request documents, and how to put together these family histories. And that's when more Selknam families started to arrive. We gradually grew to 11 families from all over Chile. I mean, family lineages descended from 11 different survivors. So that's a lot of people.
2: Muchos.
1: In 2019, the Chilean Congress discussed a motion which said the Selknam were victims of a genocide. However, they also said that the Selknam were now extinct.
2: O sea, nos querían borrar de nuevo.
0: They wanted to erase us again. Our legal advisor said, either you accept them putting a tombstone on your head or we fight. We called a meeting and about 10 of the 11 families said we should fight it.
1: Hermanni and the others began to lobby members of Congress to persuade them that the Selknam people were not extinct. They took a dossier of research that they'd produced with the help of the anthropologist.
2: todos los diputados que habían votado a favor de esa ley anterior.
0: All those congressmen and women who had voted for the law that had left us for dead, left us extinct under the law, we began to visit them one by one to tell them, you were wrong. One member of parliament greeted us with a disbelieving face and said, but you're so tiny. The Selknam were about 2 meters tall. No, I told him, you're mistaken. The Tehuelche and other indigenous groups who lived in Patagonia were tall. The Selknam varied in height from north to south. Ah, I see, he said. Then we handed him our research, and he started flipping through it. His eyes filled with tears, and he looked at me and said, you're absolutely right. We've made a serious mistake. Something has to be done about this. You can count on me and my party.
1: In 2021, an important moment came when Hermani and another colleague from the Selknam Corporation, José Luis Vázquez Jogue, appeared before Chile's Constituent Assembly.
3: Hola a todos, buenas tardes. Mi nombre es Hermani Molina. La traducción está en la lámina.
1: Hermani addressed the chamber, putting a detailed case for the Selknam people. Then José Luis stood up.
4: Hola, ¿cómo están ustedes? Mi nombre es Arpón de Fuego en idioma Chernan.
1: And as he prepared to speak, he began to sob.
4: De la comunidad indígena Covadonga, Ona.
1: Hermani moved her heavy, ornate congressional wooden chair closer to him and held his hand as he began to talk through his tears.
4: El joven que viene en la lámina es mi abuelo.
1: He spoke about his grandfather, who, like Hermani's, had been forced to leave his home on Tierra del Fuego as a child. At the end of his emotional speech, the chamber broke into sustained applause.
4: Muchas gracias.
1: The video of the event was widely shared, raising awareness of the Selknam cause. Hermani continued to work all hours, trying to convince politicians to vote for a change in the law.
0: At the time, there were 10 indigenous people recognized in Chile. All we wanted to do was remove the full stop at the end of the list, at Selknam, and put the full stop after that. That's all we asked for.
1: Hermani had to travel constantly because the Chilean Congress building is not in the capital Santiago, but the seaside town of Valparaíso.
0: Sometimes we all chipped in to make ends meet for the bus fare to go to Valparaíso. It was very hard. Our bill was very difficult to get passed because it kept on getting thrown from one committee to another. Those meetings with politicians were really intense. Some people treated us better than others. Some people didn't even want to listen to us.
1: Finally, in 2023, the Chilean Parliament voted to change the law to recognise the Selknam people as an official indigenous group of Chile.
22: Do you feel proud that after all these years of struggle, you achieved a law recognising the Selknam people?
2: No sé si orgullosa es la palabra. Me siento tranquila.
0: I don't know if proud is the right word. I feel at peace. I feel I've fulfilled what I promised to our people. At some points, I wanted to throw in the towel when things weren't moving and because I felt the work was too much for me. I was often scared, but I had my family, my daughters, at my side.
22: Fernanda, can you describe how you feel about your mother?
20: Admiración.
21: Admiration and an example to follow. It began as a very family-oriented, very personal mission, first for her, and then when I got involved, she was like, okay, we need to do this to learn about our family. And in the process, we realized that this benefited many more people. But it started as something very small, a snowflake, and now it's an avalanche. So obviously, she needed a lot of inner strength to be able to persevere through this whole process.
1: During this battle to change the minds of Chile's politicians, Fernanda and Hermani made a momentous decision to move to Tierra del Fuego, the land of their ancestors.
21: I felt the need to get to know Tierra del Fuego. I was always moving around during my childhood. We were always moving house a lot. also, when I left home, I would live for 1 or 2 years in one place, then I would move to another place for work. But I'd never been to Tierra del Fuego. My ignorance was vast. I thought it was a barren, deserted island because that's how it's portrayed in the media. When I set foot in Tierra del Fuego, I said, this is my place. I want to stay here. I just felt a sense of home, that this was my place in the world.
22: And for someone who doesn't know what Tierra del Fuego looks like, can you describe what it looks like?
20: Tierra del Fuego es mágica.
21: It's magical.
20: Las nubes son,
21: the clouds are a different spectacle every day and every hour. And the central southern areas has forests, and further south there are glaciers.
22: Fernanda and Hermani now run a foundation researching and educating people about the culture and language of the Selknam people. Could you teach me how to say hello, how are you in Selknam?
5: Guahetia went Emma.
22: Guahetia went Emma. I think I need some practice. They've also researched Selknam music and perform it with another Selknam family who now also live on Tierra del Fuego. Learning the Selknam language and songs is bittersweet for Hermani. I ask her if her grandfather spoke it.
0: When he thought he was alone, he would often sit on his bed and make sounds. For us, at that time, they were just sounds. Now I know that he used to sing. He had songs that he still played in his mind, but he never sang them in front of us. It was a part of him that he kept hidden. And when we started asking him questions, he preferred to lock himself in his room and be on his own.
22: Su nombre es... Fernanda now has a baby daughter.
7: Hola, Xeno. Hola. That's a lovely smile.
22: Her grandmother grew up being ashamed of her indigenous father, and there was still prejudice when Fernanda herself grew up. I asked whether she wants her own daughter to be proud of being indigenous.
20: Absolutamente. Pero principalmente quiero que ella pueda...
21: Absolutely. But mainly, I want her to be happy. I want her to be proud of who she is, regardless of whether she identifies as Selknam or indigenous. I hope I can give her a nice, peaceful childhood here. I would love for her to be a proud Selknam. If she isn't, well, I don't mind as long as she doesn't have these traumas that we've acquired over the years.
22: It's a trauma Hermani's grandfather suffered his whole life, never knowing why he was violently taken from his family and his home in Tierra del Fuego.
5: Mi abuelo soñaba toda su vida.
0: My grandfather dreamed all his life, sitting, looking out the window, waiting for the steamship that would take him back home. That was his dream, to return home. But he didn't even know where his home was.
22: Do you feel as if you've achieved justice for all that your grandfather suffered?
0: Yes, I think so. Seeing my daughter and my grandchild walking on this land, it's a little piece of him returning. I think that's truly reclaiming history. Them coming back to where they were meant to be. And if they want to stay, they're free to decide. And if they want to leave, it should be because they want to, not because someone forces them to. That brings me peace. Not only for my family and my grandfather, but for all the Selknam families who are now able to decide whether or not they want to go to Tierra del Fuego. It gives me so much happiness to see someone from the Selknam community arrive in Tierra del Fuego for the first time. It really moves me. When they arrive, how they breathe, how they bend down, how they touch the earth, how they touch the trees. I think that's precious. And on a personal level, knowing that I managed to understand history, thanks to my grandfather and my mother, and turn destiny around. Sometimes I look up at the stars and say to my grandfather, wherever he is, you never returned, but look, your descendants did.
5: No volviste tú, pero volvió tu descendencia.
0: And that's what I'll always take with me.
5: Eso, con eso me quedo.
1: My thanks to Hermani Molina Vargas and Fernanda Olivares Molina. I'm Grace Livingstone. Outlook's back tomorrow.
8: Okay, what do I need? Got my cake mix, got my eggs, got my oil, got my whisk. Off we go.
9: BBC World Service, and now history told by the people who were there. It's Witness History with me, Helen Ledwick, as I attempt to bake a novelty duck cake.
8: Give that a bit of a mix.
9: Why? Because we're heading back to the late 1970s for the start of a recipe book that took homemade birthday cakes to a whole new level. The Australian Women's Weekly Children's Birthday Cake Book.
10: I did the gingerbread house, the caterpillar, the butterfly.
9: Agnes Lee designed more than 20 of the rainbow-coloured creations that have become a nostalgia fest for families around the world.
10: The guitar, hopscotch, the dragon.
9: And, arguably the most well-known,
10: a rubber ducky.
9: It's 1979, and Agnes, who grew up in Hong Kong, is now a home economist at the Australian Women's Weekly magazine in Sydney. She's working with a small team on a new birthday cake book, and every so often, they'll head to the test kitchen for what they call cake day.
8: Okay, that's starting to look like cake mixture.
10: We laugh a lot because there are lots of things that didn't work. We assemble it, it might flop, then we share ideas. But usually, no one will interfere anyone when they are really into it. Because you know that once you get into decorating, your inspiration evolves. So it gets quieter and quieter, and towards the end, everyone will be quite intense. It's funny that when you ask, that really brings me back to that time.
9: They're measuring, cutting, decorating, aiming for cakes that look impressive but can actually be made at home.
10: It has to be very simple and straightforward, as easy as possible so average housewife who don't know much about cooking can make these cakes. If not, it will never work.
9: As remembered in this 2023 report on ABC TV.
23: The Weekly recognised the fact that not everyone was a pro cake maker. So they made it easier for people and gave them permission to use cake mix. It wasn't going to be held against you.
8: Cut this. That looks like a duck's body.
9: There'll be more than 100 recipes by the time the book launches in 1980. So where does the inspiration come from?
10: It comes from anywhere, Helen. Like, for example, the train cake.
9: The choo-choo train, a red steam engine pulling brightly coloured wagons filled with sweets. It'll end up as the cover of the book, but it starts out as a last-minute idea on one of those cake days.
10: I got up, couldn't even think of anything. Got to the train station, there was a train strike. No train. And then all of a sudden, the train came and it was filled with coal. Then I stare at it and I say, yeah, I can make a train. I don't need passengers. I can fill it up with coal. And I use lolly instead, and that's it.
9: And Agnes, I don't know if this is true, but I read that you had a nickname. Is that right?
10: They call me Engineer. Yeah, because I usually like to cut cakes and assemble it, and it looks complicated, but it's not for me. So they think that I'm the engineer. So that's why I got to do the duck.
9: This is no ordinary duck. It's a 3D engineering marvel of sponge cake and fluffy yellow icing, head crowned with popcorn, and a beak made of, well, we'll get to that. But for now, it's cake day again, and the book is almost complete. They need one last cake to finish it, and the pressure is on.
10: The editor walk in, pull out from the handbag a rubber ducky. And then she say, oh, not two-dimension, but three-dimension. Everyone pointed to me and say, oh, it's an engineering job. So I got the rubber ducky. So I stare at the kick tins, the size, how I can use the pieces. And then it all just fell together.
9: Agnes has it all figured out, but there's a problem.
10: When it comes to the beak, I was lost completely. So I gave up and I say, I'm taking my lunch now.
9: Agnes walks out of the test kitchen and into a nearby cafe and she spots a packet of crisps, or as some people call them, chips.
10: And I saw it and say, yeah, the chips is edible. I can use the chips. So I was so happy. I brought a couple packets of chips back. It worked so well because the chips has a natural curl. And out of the two packets I bought, I found two really match very well. And when I put them together, it does look like a duck's beak. I said, I'm going to use that.
9: Crisps on a cake. It's a novel idea and one that Agnes is not ready to share with her colleagues just yet.
10: I dare not call them out. Just look at it. I want to finish the whole thing and then surprise them and see what they think. So I did the beak, the eyes and all that, and then say, she's finished. And they all came out. No one say anything. They don't know what to say. At the end, the food editor, Helen Sinclair, came in and she whispered quietly to one of the girls, it's chips, it's savoury. And I turned my head, I don't want to look at anyone. Do they approve it or do they not? I don't know. At the end, yes, they approved it.
9: The final step is a photograph for the book.
10: The photographer came in, it's approved. You can get rid of the cake. And because the cake at that time, they sit there, can't be covered and all that. Usually they go into the bin when we finish. Then I'm so sick of it. By that time, I just chuck it in and done. Job done.
9: But it's not job done. The photographer needs another picture and there's no time to make another cake.
10: Then I say, hang on, it's quite solid. The frosting has set. Let's pull it out and see what it looks like. It actually has a crack right in the front.
9: Time for some lateral thinking. Out goes the tiny little red ribbon around the duck's neck and in comes a massive red bow with red buttons to match.
10: That's it. What you see is what you get. Hopefully the duck is so cute, people don't notice.
9: The Australian Women's Weekly Children's Birthday Cake book is published and, according to the magazine, goes on to sell more than 1 million copies around the world. The recipes discover a new lease of life on social media and in 2020, the duck cake gets a starring role in the children's TV programme Bluey from Ludo Studio. Bluey's dad, Bandit, has taken on the challenge of making it, but is struggling to attach the head.
11: It's good. It's very good. Ah, oh, Bluey's...
12: Oh, duck cake!
13: Oh, that's not good.
10: At first I worried, you know, I should give more detail so that they can be more successful. But after a while, especially when Bluey did the episode, I say, no, if it comes off, it comes off. It's part of making the cake and enjoying it. It's not a disaster in a way. It became a highlight.
7: One last thing. I think this is actually the moment of truth. The beak. I am quite happy with that.
13: Quack, quack.
9: And there it is, nearly 50 years after Agnes first imagined not just the duck cake, but many of the others that fill the pages of the book.
10: I'm proud of it. Yes, I am. And knowing how much it affects people and knowing that really lots of families use it and they pass on to the children, that really makes me feel proud.
9: Agnes Lee, now retired, is 82 and still living in Sydney. She was speaking to me, Helen Ledwick, for Witness History.
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29: In Rome, we meet Vatican priest and AI researcher Father Michael Baggett as he contemplates what a godlike artificial intelligence might mean for humanity. 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
2: This is Alex Ritson with the newsroom. Israeli plans to build a settlement cutting off the Palestinian West Bank from East Jerusalem are condemned by Western powers, but not America. Reports from Pakistan say the former Prime Minister Imran Khan has been returned to prison after a trip to hospital. Cuban anger as the US steps up its already extensive sanctions.
3: Once a military adventure against Cuba is launched, the consequences will be immeasurable. It will jeopardize peace, security and stability in the entire world.
2: The latest trial over the death of the Argentina football legend Diego Maradona is suspended over reports blundering doctors were accidentally looking at medical evidence from his dad. And
4: I don't think it's helpful for people to think that they have to slog on with something they're not enjoying. I think it'd be better to move on to something else and think that reading should just be a pleasure.
2: The debate about whether it's okay to not finish reading books. First the news.
6: BBC News with David Harper. Reports say the former Pakistani Prime Minister Imran Khan has been returned to prison after receiving medical attention in hospital under a Supreme Court order. His lawyers say his health has deteriorated and that he has lost significant vision in his right eye. The government had insisted he had no condition requiring immediate medical treatment. From Islamabad, Caroline Davis reports.
14: This represents the most significant relief Mr. Khan has been given by the courts since he was imprisoned 3 years ago on charges, he says, are politically motivated. The judges made their decision after considering a medical report that highlighted his fluctuating blood pressure, anxiety and palpitations. The court also allowed him a family visit for the first time in months. The sudden court order has led to speculation that there are political manoeuvres behind the scenes between the former Prime Minister's PTI party and Pakistan's powerful military and intelligence services. This is not something either side has commented on.
6: The Panama Canal Authority has announced new measures to manage the transit of vessels as a severe El Niño weather pattern threatens the critical trade waterway. With more detail, here's David Bamford.
16: The Panama Canal Authority needs huge amounts of fresh water to raise and lower ships through its locks. Ships are currently waiting about 10 days to pass through the canal, which links the Pacific and Atlantic Oceans. Because of the El Niño effect, there's been insufficient rain to replenish the water supply, so the authority says it's cutting the number of daily transit slots, and shipping companies are being told to reduce vessel hold depths by carrying less cargo.
6: Chinese researchers have found that areas with large numbers of solar panels have fewer birds. The study, published in the journal Science, found that solar farms are often built on grasslands and farmland, leading to the loss of vegetation. The researchers concluded that solar panels should instead be placed in desert regions where less vegetation would be destroyed. Donald Trump has signed a memo proposing firm government support for a drastic increase in the number of commercial space launches. It envisages at least 1,000 rocket launches and re-entries per year by 2030, more than five times the current rate. A battalion of the US Army is offering soldiers who re-enlist 4 days of extra leave so they can play the latest version of Grand Theft Auto. The much-anticipated video game comes out in November. Jacob Evans reports.
17: The Grand Theft Auto franchise is one of the most successful and influential in gaming history. The last edition came out 13 years ago, and fans have been desperately waiting for the newest release, GTA 6. With the offer of a few days extra leave, the US Army's 9th Brigade Engineer Battalion is hoping to capitalise on the excitement. So far, 20 of the 130 eligible troops have said yes to the deal. In exchange for the extra holiday, they'll have to commit to at least 2 more years in the Army.
6: Jacob Evans reporting. This is the latest world news from the BBC. A court in Hong Kong has convicted two pro-democracy activists of subversion. Lee Chuk-yan and Chow Hang-tung used to organise annual candlelit vigils marking China's killing of hundreds, perhaps thousands, of pro-democracy protesters in Tiananmen Square in Beijing in 1989. A third defendant, Albert Ho, a former legislator, pleaded guilty. All three will be sentenced at a later date. The Trump administration has imposed more economic sanctions on state-run entities and individuals in Cuba. They include the Construction Ministry and the Institute of Friendship with the Peoples, which seeks to build relationships with socialist organizations around the world. The Cuban government has denounced all the sanctions placed on it since the start of the second Trump presidency. The US Treasury Secretary Scott Bessent says tough economic sanctions on Iran will be announced next week, which he said will be the greatest coordinated economic isolation in the history of the world. Mr. Bessent said America's allies would be forced to take part in the sanctions. Iran has been under varying heavy sanctions since 1979. Khashayar Jonaidi is the BBC Persian's Washington correspondent.
0: Still don't know what these sanctions are, but from what we are hearing in the reports, harshening the second

0: similar to what we saw last December, last January.
1: Reports in Japan say it's carried out its first execution for more than a year. The condemned man is said to be Suneo Takami, who was sentenced to death for killing five people in an arson attack in 2009. There's been no confirmation from the government. BBC News.
2: Hello, this is Alex Ritson with the newsroom. Not for the first time, major Western powers have come together to issue a stern rebuke to Israel over Jewish settlement activity in the occupied West Bank. They're demanding that Israel immediately stop a bidding process to build around 1,200 homes in the settlement called E1, which would cut off occupied East Jerusalem from the West Bank. Israel's far-right finance minister, Bezalel Smotrich, previously said that E1 would bury the idea of a Palestinian state. Israel's closest ally, the United States, isn't one of the Western powers condemning Israel. Our diplomatic correspondent, Caroline Hawley, told me which ones were.
3: It's the UK, France, Germany, Italy, the Netherlands, Canada and Norway. They have voiced grave concerns, they say, privately and publicly about this E1 project. They say it would drive a wedge through the West Bank and undermine the prospect for a two-state solution, that is, a state for the Palestinians as well as Israel. They say that under international law, it is clear that settlements in the West Bank are illegal. They say this comes at a time of unprecedented violence by settlers in the West Bank. And they urge Israel to retract. And they say that these plans further undermine its international standing. Now, very interestingly as well, I think, they also have a warning to construction companies. And I'm going to quote, they say businesses should not consider bidding for construction tenders. They should be aware of legal and reputational consequences, including the risk of involving themselves in serious breaches of international law. So it's a strong statement.
2: The Israeli government presumably unmoved.
3: Well, there's been no comments so far from the Israeli government, but there has been strong criticism from Britain that came before this joint statement. And the Israeli charge d'affaires was called in to hear of Britain's profound objection to the E1 plans and these construction tenders. And there was a response from the Israeli Foreign Minister Gideon Saar, who said it was absurd for the UK to lecture the Jewish people on where they can live.
2: Is this statement likely to make any difference at all?
3: This is a difficult question. I think statements alone will not make a difference. Ed Miliband, the British Foreign Secretary, has said that in the coming weeks there will be further measures, including sanctions. But it's interesting. I was just looking at a statement from the Israeli group Peace Now, which is opposed to settlements. And it says that the bidding period closes a week before the Israeli elections in October. So we're in an election period. And it goes on to say that the current Israeli government is trying to sign contracts with contractors before the elections, so that it'll be much harder for the next government to cancel the construction. So that's their viewpoint.
2: What position have other nations taken?
3: Well, I think interesting, not on the list of the countries signing this joint statement, is the US, of course, because it has the greatest sway. But you have had the US ambassador to Israel, Mike Huckabee, who is a supporter of settlements, being very, very critical of recent violence that we've seen being meted out by settlers against Palestinians.
2: Caroline Hawley. The Trump administration is ramping up the pressure on Cuba with a new raft of sanctions targeting various individuals and organizations. The US Secretary of State Marco Rubio announced the new restrictions on Thursday. Cuba's UN representative Ernesto Soberón Guzmán denounced the sanctions and warned that any US military action against the Caribbean island would have serious repercussions.
4: Sobre las consecuencias incalculables.
5: Once a military adventure against Cuba is launched, the consequences will be immeasurable. It will not only affect Cuba and the US, but also jeopardize peace, security and stability in the Western Hemisphere and even the entire world.
2: The US has already imposed many sanctions on Cuba. I asked Luis Fajardo from BBC Monitoring if these new ones would make any difference.
6: Alex, it is one more step in, as you mentioned, the continued intense economic pressure that the United States is putting on Cuba. This round of sanctions affects three officials who were involved in a more political role in an agency that the U.S. says was, quote unquote, exporting communist subversion to other countries. And it also involves sanctions to nine agencies in things like the Ministry of Construction, a company involved in nickel mining,

0: traditionally has been an important source of money for Cuba. So it is part of a continued effort by the U.S. to weaken the Cuban economy on top of great restrictions, for example, on oil and fuel and all kinds of things that are causing a great deal of disruption in the Cuban economy.
1: How are ordinary Cubans coping at the moment?
0: They're facing a lot of disruption in their everyday life. Energy shortages are leading to big power outages, very frequent across the country. There are shortages of basic goods, and there's a sense of serious economic deterioration, inflation, all kinds of things. And besides, a traditional escape valve for the island, which was immigration to the U.S., of course, it is much, much more restricted nowadays. So all in all, a very difficult situation for Cubans trying to withstand this economic pressure by the U.S.
1: What's the U.S. trying to achieve?
0: Well, the United States, particularly the Trump administration, has been saying that they want political change in the island. And specifically in Miami, where I am based, of course, many people think and hope that this time they would manage to do it. There's been a lot of speculation in the media that the U.S. was trying to look for a Venezuelan-type scenario where someone in the Cuban administration would agree for a takeover with the U.S. and cooperate somehow with the U.S. This is a government that has been extremely resilient over the decades. Many, many different U.S. governments have tried to change the political situation in Cuba and have failed. So it is very difficult just to assume that this time they're going to be successful.
1: I was going to say, is it going to be different this time?
0: People in Miami say that very few times Cuba has faced such a harsh economic crisis. But again, this is a government that has gone through a lot, that has withstood a lot of pressure, and it is very hard to discount.
2: Luis Fajardo from BBC Monitoring. Pakistan's former prime minister and one-time legendary cricketer Imran Khan has been in jail for 3 years on what he says are politically motivated corruption charges. Earlier this morning, he was moved to hospital for health checkups on the order of the Supreme Court. His family say his health is failing. The government, though, isn't convinced and tried in vain to keep him behind bars. And now, after only a few hours in hospital, reports from Pakistan say Imran Khan has been taken back to prison. Our Pakistan correspondent Carrie Davis told me more about the background to this latest move.
3: That movement has prompted lots of people to start speculating here in Islamabad. Quite often when there are decisions that are being made by the courts that go against Mr. Khan, his party will talk about this being politically motivated. However, in this particular case where it seems to have gone in his favour, they have not commented on the speculation that there could be political manoeuvrings going on behind the scenes. What is incredibly difficult to say from where we're standing is what is actually going on behind the scenes. Is this entirely to do with Mr. Khan's health? Certainly, his family have not seen him for months. They want to make sure that his health is fine, and they want to have that reassurance by his own personal physician.
1: He was the most famous man in Pakistan by a very long way. He was the prime minister. He was a major sportsman. If he did get out of jail more permanently, is he still a political contender?
3: Mr. Khan is probably one of the most famous sons of Pakistan. He is still incredibly popular. And even though he has not been in public view for the course of the last 3 years, his party have tried as much as they can to keep him in the public consciousness. The fact that they have been able to keep his sort of social media following going, he obviously has a huge number of supporters as well around the world, as well, of course, his family who have been repeatedly talking about the fact that he is still in prison. So he has not totally drifted from public consciousness. I think he is still politically popular. He is still certainly someone that enters the public and the political consciousness here in Pakistan. It's obviously difficult to say exactly how popular he'd be in an election at this exact moment, but I would not certainly say that he's been written off by the fact that he's been in prison for the course of the last few years. Far from it.
2: Carrie Davis in Islamabad. You're listening to The Newsroom from the BBC World Service. The World Health Organization has announced that the Democratic Republic of Congo will receive 70,000 doses of a vaccine that will help it contain the Ebola outbreak. The Ervebo vaccine has proved effective against the Zaire strain of the virus, but it's not known whether it will protect against the Bundibugyo species behind the current outbreak, which is the fastest spreading on record. The BBC's Africa correspondent Thomas Makwana reports.
4: Director General of the World Health Organization, Dr. Tedros Adhanom Ghebreyesus, say that the vaccine had shown some effectiveness in trials against the rare Bundibugyo strain, which is spreading in DR Congo. 20,000 doses being sent to the country are for clinical trials, with the rest for frontline workers. Two separate vaccines specifically designed against the implicated strain are also entering human trials for the first time. So far, 2,378 people are confirmed to have died due to Ebola in DR Congo, with 5,021 confirmed cases. Dr. Tedros previously told the Global Body's Emergency Health Committee that the disease is far from being under control.
2: One of the problems in tackling the outbreak in the DRC is the relative invisibility of the crisis. Devi Sridhar is Professor of Global Public Health at the University of Edinburgh. She's written extensively about what's happening, and Paul Henley asked her why she thought this outbreak of Ebola was getting so much less international attention than the previous one in West Africa in 2014.
5: Yeah, it's really puzzling because actually, like, I think back to working on the 2014 outbreak, and Ebola was, I think, the most Googled news term in the world that year. Almost every day, newspaper headlines, magazine covers, and, you know, this outbreak is on track to be possibly the second worst or the worst, on par with that. And yeah, I think it's because everyone's just tired of disease, possibly after the pandemic, maybe COVID-19 fatigue. So possibly now no one really wants to hear about infectious diseases, and that maybe drives also the producers to think, actually, should we cover this or should we maybe cover something else?
6: The public health effort isn't the coordinated international one that it was in 2014, though, is it?
5: Yeah, so if I think back to 2014, you know, you had real leadership from the United States, from the UK, the French governments. They came together with the World Health Organization to say, like, how do we stop this? And they brought, you know, military-like coordination, the resources, trained personnel to basically say, we need to stop this and actually get on top of it. Today, you have, you know, a United States, which is no longer part of the WHO, doing a go-it-alone response where they are making efforts on Ebola, but very much in the context of defunding foreign aid, the closure of USAID. The UK is facing its own challenges since Brexit with domestic issues and the war in Ukraine. I mean, we're in a completely different political environment right now, which makes it very hard to get that collective action globally to make this a priority and try to get the necessary resources in.
2: Professor D.V. Sridhar. A tanker off the coast of Yemen has been seized by six armed men who've diverted it towards Somalia. The vessel was in the Gulf of Aden when it was approached by an unauthorised boat and sent out a distress call. In recent months, there's been a resurgence of Somali pirate attacks. It also coincides with Iran's threats to get its Houthi allies in Yemen to block shipping in the Red Sea. The BBC's Barbara Platt-Usher in Nairobi told us what had happened to the ship.
7: Maritime security agencies say that six armed men boarded the vessel about 136 nautical miles off the coast of Yemen in the Gulf of Aden, and then they redirected it towards Somalia, which is on the other side of the Gulf. So it looks as if it's a hijack by Somali pirates. And in fact, pirates did seize another vessel earlier this week on Monday, and there has been a resurgence of piracy in recent months. You remember that it was very widespread in the early 2000s along the Somali coast, peaking in 2010, 2011, and then subsiding over time after that because of increased security measures. So if there is a flare-up, that is a matter of concern, especially because shipping is already under a lot of pressure in the region because of this conflict between the US and Iran over the Strait of Hormuz, and Iran has threatened to possibly disrupt shipping in the Red Sea, which flows into the Gulf of Aden. Now, this resurgence is being fueled at a local level by economics, by anger over illegal fishing by foreign trawlers, which have really had an impact on Somali fishing and affected incomes. But it's also possible that the pirates are taking an opportunity, taking advantage because of the decline in regional maritime security, because of this shift more towards the Strait of Hormuz.
2: BBC's Barbara Platt-Usher. At the age of 93, Paul Biya is the world's oldest head of state, who's been the president of Cameroon since 1982. He's just returned to the country in Central Africa after spending 2 months abroad. Mr. Biya had been in Switzerland, which led to speculation that he was in poor health and spent time in hospital there. The BBC's Paul Ngie reports from the capital of Cameroon, Yaoundé.
8: President Paul Biya's return was broadcast live on state media, a move which several observers described as an attempt to counter the negative rumors spread on social media about the veteran leader. Upon his arrival at the airport in Yaoundé, he was briefly shown greeting senior state officials. Though hundreds of supporters from the ruling CPDM party gathered to welcome him, He simply waved to them from his car. The president's prolonged stay in Geneva sparked debates around his health, but the government denied claims that he was hospitalized. Mr. Biya's nearly 44 years in power have been marked by lengthy foreign trips, which have often sparked rumors about his death.
2: Here in the UK, speculation is rife as to what Harry and Meghan, the Duke and Duchess of Sussex, will do when they return to the country from the US, where they had been living for the last 6 years. The couple don't carry out any official duties for the British royal family, and they no longer act as representatives for Prince Harry's father, King Charles. In recent years, Meghan has earned millions of dollars with a lifestyle and cooking series for Netflix, but this has been cancelled. So what could be next for her? Here's our royal correspondent, Daniela Ralph.
9: In all the speculation around why Harry and Meghan are coming back to the UK, could Meghan be about to return to acting? There are reports that she has a role in a new UK-based entertainment project, and that is one of the reasons why the family is leaving America. Harry and Meghan's team has not denied the story, but aren't giving any details at this stage of what Meghan's new role is. Her acting career has pretty much been on hold since her marriage to Harry. Her most famous role was in the US-based legal drama Suits, where for 7 seasons she played the lawyer Rachel Zane. A return to acting could be lucrative for Meghan. There will be huge interest in whatever she does in this space, as the Sussex's UK return continues to grab attention.
2: Daniela Ralph. There's yet more drama and the legal wrangling over the death of Diego Maradona, and it's all down to kidneys. The Argentine football legend died in 2020, but since then, a case to determine if anyone's responsible has collapsed. Now, another trial has been put on hold after medical experts admitted that the information they analysed about his kidneys were actually those of his father, who died in 2015 and was also called Diego Maradona. South American football expert Tim Vickery told us more about the mix-up.
10: Oh, it's an extraordinary story. It's every bit as meandering as the life of Maradona himself. The first trial collapsed because one of the judges was collaborating with a documentary TV programme, clearly had an editorial line that the defendants were guilty. So we had to dust ourselves down and do the whole thing over again. The death of Maradona in 2020, the accusation is from a medical board in Argentina that the treatment that Maradona received was inadequate, deficient and reckless. What they're saying is that the medical professionals, they were treating Maradona as if he had a mental problem there with addiction, when there were far more pressing physical elements to be looked at that weren't looked at sufficiently enough. And part of this was Diego Maradona's kidneys. The liver specialist was giving testimony earlier this week when he said, look at the kidney, look at it. This is the kidney of someone who has suffered the ravages of obesity, of hypertension, of cocaine use, and no blood tests were being carried out. This is clear negligence. Now, this whole line of inquiry has now been undermined by the news that the kidney being studied was not that of Diego Armando Maradona. It was that of his father. And it's no wonder that the kidney was in the advanced state, because Diego Maradona's father was 33 years older than Diego Maradona. So they've been looking at the wrong kidney. How on earth has this happened? There will be a full investigation of the medical facility concerned. The other question is, where on earth does this leave the trial? This would seem to undermine greatly the evidence given by this medical board. And so at the moment, we really don't know where the whole thing stands.
2: Our South American football expert, Tim Vickery. When you start a book, do you always finish reading it, or if it doesn't immediately transport you, do you toss it aside? And crucially, if you do the latter, will you keep it a secret, fearing not finishing is a sign of intellectual failure on your part? Well, now, DNF, which stands for Did Not Finish, is being used almost as a badge of honour. Earlier this year, the world's biggest website for readers, Goodreads, introduced a DNF feature to sit alongside other categories relating to featured books, including Want to Read and Read. Kathy Rensenbrink is a memoirist and author of Dear Reader, The Comfort and Joy of Books. Alex Clark is a writer and literary critic. First to Kathy, Katie Razzle asked her if she always feels like she has to finish a book.
11: No, I don't. And I actually think in general, people don't have to finish books. And I think that there are the right book is out there for everyone. So even if somebody thinks they don't like reading, they just haven't met the right book yet, they're probably put off by school. So I don't think it's helpful for people to think that they have to slog on with something they're not enjoying. I think it'd be better to move on to something else. And I think that reading should just be a beautiful, sumptuous, fantastic pleasure. So
12: and presumably you hope
11: that you have to carry on.
12: Presumably you hope that your books are going to be a sumptuous pleasure for people. You don't want them tossing them aside, or are you relaxed about that too?
11: Well, no, I do want them to be. I do want them to be pleasurable, and I think about the reader a lot. But I wrote a book about writing, and near the beginning I said, like, look, if this book isn't for you, then just put it down and go find something else. But my editor wanted me to take that out. But again, I think that not everyone will be for everyone. I kind of quite like the idea. I wouldn't probably go for do not finish because it sounds a bit cruel. I'd just go for not my bag. That's what I say when I don't like something. It's just not my bag. It'd be someone else's bag, but it's just not my bag.
12: And Alex Clark, not my bag and toss it aside, or what do you think?
13: I think it is perfectly fine to read or not read a book, put it aside, come back to it later, decide it's the worst thing that you've ever read, throw it away. What I am bemused by is this idea that you would need to publicly catalogue that.
12: This is the DNF phenomenon.
13: Exactly, that this is becoming a phenomenon, apparently. It sort of slightly bewilders me. It's almost like anti-gatekeeping. You know, it's people saying, don't worry, you don't have to read this, it's fine. It's the idea that you hang this albatross around the neck of a book that might be absolutely somebody else's bag. It seems less about reading and more about the psychology of display and private life to me.
12: And so you would never put DNF on any online site?
13: I don't think I would want to tell anyone because I'd have that sort of fear that you were labelling something. It carries a negative connotation, even if you are firmly saying this isn't for me. And I think that is absolutely fine. But I think it's also important to say that things are for people at different times. You vibe with books, don't vibe with them, find they've got something to say to you, feel very irritated by them. Depending on what's happening in your life at the time, where your mind is, where your emotions are, and that's absolutely fine. Why you would need to tell anybody else about it is slightly beyond me, but perhaps I'm just old.
12: Kathy, what do you think about the DNF phenomenon? Would you ever put it up beside a book?
11: I mean, I might say that privately to a friend, but I'd never put that online. Because I am a writer, so I know how horrible it is. I'm thinking right now, maybe someone's listening and thinking, like, right, let's Google how many times people have said DNF about her rubbish books, and then they'll tell me about it.
12: Definitely not. Everyone's wishing you well. They're all going out to buy your book now, Kathy.
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17: Silicon Valley's tech bosses tell us that superintelligent AI will one day solve all our problems and even help us live forever.
18: The irony would be that God didn't create us, but we actually create God.
17: In Rome, the Vatican is watching closely. In Heart and Soul on the BBC World Service, join me, Isabel Cockerell, as I uncover how the Catholic Church is leading the fight to disarm artificial intelligence. That's after the news headlines.
2: BBC News with Alex Ritson. Reports from Pakistan say the former Prime Minister Imran Khan has been returned to prison after receiving medical attention in hospital under a Supreme Court order. His lawyers say his health has deteriorated, though the government said Mr. Khan did not need medical treatment. Meteorologists have warned that a developing El Nino weather system could become the largest in living memory, and possibly the biggest since the 19th century. Sea temperatures in the tropical central Pacific could rise more than 3 degrees above normal. Central and South America, as well as parts of Australia, face increased risks of drought. A court in Hong Kong has convicted two pro-democracy activists of subversion. Li Chukyan and Chow Hang Tung used to organise annual candlelit vigils marking China's crackdown on pro-democracy protesters in Tiananmen Square in 1989. Japan has carried out its first execution for more than a year. Suneo Takami was sentenced to death for killing 5 people in an arson attack in 2009. The Trump administration has imposed more economic sanctions on state-run entities and individuals in Cuba. The Cuban government has denounced all the sanctions placed on it since the start of the second Trump presidency. A Swiss tourist has been sentenced to 1 year in prison on the Indonesian island of Bali for insulting a sacred Hindu observance. Lucian Andrin Zagragan was found guilty of violating the criminal code by posting videos of himself outdoors while making profane comments on what is traditionally known as the Day of Silence. And Donald Trump has signed a memo proposing firm government support for a drastic increase in the number of commercial space launches. It envisages at least 1,000 rocket launches and re-entries per year. BBC News.
17: It's May 2025 in Vatican City, in the heart of Rome. The sun is hanging low in the sky over St. Peter's Square. A giant roar goes up as white smoke rises from the famous chimney, signalling the election of a new pope. As bells ring out across the city, those still making their way to the square start to run. Tourists, pilgrims, Benedictine monks with their robes billowing in the breeze. Among the runners, in his clerical collar and black suit, is 41-year-old Father Michael Baggett.
19: When I received the app notification that the Pope was elected, I was already on my way over to the square to wait to hear about the results of the next vote. And I started to run, and some of the guards yelled out to me, "Stop running, stop running! Only the priest and sisters can run! Stop running!"
17: Father Michael is a priest, so he keeps running until he finds himself in prime position for a moment, he says, that eclipses even seeing Taylor Swift's Eras Tour live.
19: There was such an electric excitement. I had a clear view of the Pope as he came out, and immediately there was this sense of peace.
17: Father Michael never expected to be here at the Vatican when he was younger. He was born in Texas to lapsed Catholic parents and grew up agnostic. One day, he typed Catholic.com into an internet browser looking for answers. What he found eventually brought him here, watching the new pope emerge onto the balcony, taking as his papal name Leo XIV.
19: He explained to the world that he wanted to connect himself to Leo XIII, the pope who led the church through the first industrial revolution. And Pope Leo XIV said, "I am leading the church now in this new industrial revolution and this AI revolution."
17: It was a huge moment for Father Michael.
19: I was absolutely thrilled because I've been working in these areas of AI ethics for years, and he's exceeded our expectations.
17: For the BBC World Service, this is The Documentary. I'm Isabel Cockerell, and for this episode of Heart and Soul, we're in Rome to uncover how the Vatican is mounting a formidable response to the growing power of Silicon Valley.
19: Well, this is the first semester I'm giving this particular course there.
17: Father Michael Baggett teaches courses on AI and ethics at two Vatican-affiliated universities in Rome. We're in a taxi with him, on our way to one of his lectures. He's interested in the belief systems of Silicon Valley, where tech leaders talk of living forever, uploading our minds to the cloud, or rewiring our brains to make all human knowledge instantly accessible. In the tech world's imagined future utopia, all our problems are solved, and no one will need to work thanks to a godlike superintelligent AI that runs and rules everything.
19: This is not just the material of science fiction. These are the ideas that are being actively explored by major figures, whether in Silicon Valley or in other key areas of technological development.
17: As we think about the promise of a world without work, our taxi driver wends his way expertly through Rome's chaotic backstreets, and we get talking about a future where jobs like the driver's are replaced by AI.
20: Have you ever ridden in a driverless car?
19: Very briefly, but not for an extended period of time yet.
20: Where were you?
19: Actually, in the San Francisco area.
21: Ah, io penso che è una cosa impossibile. È difficilissimo, ma da quello che...
17: The taxi driver has opinions. There's no way driverless cars could operate in Rome's traffic, he says. And anyway, the ones in San Francisco go much too slowly.
21: Ma io devo dire che tante volte ho delle conversazioni...
17: This is Father Michael now. He's saying that we lose something else when we get rid of taxi drivers and rely on technology to do everything for us. We lose those small human interactions that add joy and connection to our day.
19: Ineffable creator, from the treasures of your wisdom have established three hierarchies of angels...
17: Father Michael's AI lectures in the spectacular cloisters of the Angelicum generally start with a prayer.
19: Pour forth a ray of your brightness into the darkened places of our minds. Disperse from our soul...
17: The class is an international mix. Young priests, nuns and monks. And lay students too.
19: So John Paul II says whenever we're looking at technology in the workplace, and now when we're looking at AI in the workplace...
17: With his students, Father Michael continues the conversation we started in the taxi, asking what the world will look like if AI takes over everything from our jobs to our daily routines.
19: Is this helping or hindering flourishing for the individual and for the community? Is it augmenting, assisting, aiding, or is it replacing?
17: Father Michael asks his students, what is the purpose of this technology? And who benefits? It's the sort of question that's missing from a lot of the public debate around AI. The ancient city of Rome might seem like an unlikely place for discussions on the latest tech developments, but in recent years, it's become a hub for some of the most forward-thinking conversations about AI. As well as funding priests like Father Michael to study and teach courses on artificial intelligence, the Catholic Church hosts AI conferences, debates, and gatherings here almost every month.
22: Dear brothers and sisters, I want to thank all of you for being here today, for your interest.
17: In May 2026, the Vatican made its strongest intervention yet in the debate around artificial intelligence, in the form of Pope Leo's first encyclical. A 42,000-word open letter discussing everything from the technology's impact on labour and human dignity to the use of autonomous weapons in warfare. At the encyclical's launch, Pope Leo told the world that the most destructive elements of AI must be kept in check.
22: Artificial intelligence needs to be disarmed. The word is strong, I know, but deliberately chosen because this moment needs words capable of attracting attention, awakening consciences, and indicating paths forward for humanity.
17: Sitting alongside the Pope as the document was presented to the public was Christopher Olah, the young, bespectacled co-founder of one of the world's largest AI companies, Anthropic.
23: Some might believe that matters of AI are best handled by computer scientists like myself. They are mistaken. The questions raised by AI are bigger than the AI research community, not just in their implications, but also in their nature.
17: Christopher Ola's presence at the event surprised some observers, who said this open courtship between an immensely powerful tech company and the institution of the Vatican undermined the Pope's statement that AI must serve all of humanity and not concentrate power. I asked Father Michael about this.
0: It might not have meant to be a stamp of approval, but it feels like a stamp of approval from the Vatican.
1: Yeah, I think the choice was motivated by a long history of engagement. And I would hope that Chris's role in the presentation of the encyclical would also inspire other tech companies to engage in these sorts of conversations where agreement and disagreement can be hashed out, sometimes publicly and then sometimes behind closed doors.
17: Behind those closed doors, the relationship between the Vatican and the tech leaders of Silicon Valley goes back at least a decade.
3: Well, I'd say at the beginning, we had a lot of learning to do to understand the technology and what was happening with the technology.
17: Bishop Paul Tai has been involved in high-level meetings between technologists and the Vatican's inner circle since 2016, 6 years before the launch of ChatGPT.
3: The first meeting was really a group of people, senior people from within the Valley, who said, look, there have been a number of false dawns in the area of AI, but we're convinced that there's something really beginning to move at this stage. And we think you should be thinking about it in the church.
17: Those secluded meetings in a Dominican convent just behind the Pantheon continued each year. Discussions ranged from the potential loss of jobs to the question of what AI is for and how it might disrupt society.
3: I don't think we're deliberately setting out to challenge the so-called false gods of Silicon Valley. I think what we're trying to do there is ask the real question, what is it to be human? What is it that makes life worthwhile? And what gives it value?
17: There's a risk that these backroom discussions between the church and the tech world merely reinforce the power of two already powerful institutions and confine decisions that affect billions of people to a very small group. But Bishop Tai says the church is trying to broaden rather than narrow the conversation around tech.
3: This cannot be allowed to be developed by a small group of people who do have a fundamental mastery of the technology, but who don't have any particular great insights into the future of humanity. So how do we build a coalition of people who are willing to ensure there's a level playing pitch for everybody?
19: We have survived the streets.
0: This particular piazza is very difficult to navigate.
17: We're back with Father Michael, the AI lecturer and Taylor Swift fan. We're heading with him to the Chiesa del Gesù, the Jesuits' flagship church. It's an astonishing example of Baroque architecture, a vast cavernous space dripping with gilded sculptures, paintings, and a huge frescoed ceiling. Every day at exactly 5:30 p.m., a congregation gathers to watch a 17th century piece of technology in action. It's called the Baroque Machine. After an intense build-up with a light show and music, a huge painting in the altar starts to move, apparently all on its own. As it descends into a hidden compartment, it reveals a gold and silver statue. To worshippers of centuries ago, it might have seemed magical, perhaps even the work of God. But this was the work of engineers. A system of pulleys is moving the painting.
4: It's a really great example of the ingenuity of the church and the church's desire to employ these different technological developments to transmit the faith.
0: My theory about this machine is there's a danger, right, with seeing something this spectacular, seeing this machine, thinking it's a higher power that's moving it. And same with AI, right? When you talk to ChatGPT, there's a danger in thinking, this thing has higher power, this thing could be God, and I wonder what you think of that comparison.
4: Yeah, I think that is an interesting comparison because now you have systems that apparently know all of human history and could give the impression of a kind of omniscience. They could give the impression of omnipotence. They could give the impression of omnibenevolence. So we're dealing with these systems that have qualities that in the past were associated with the gods.

0: This is the documentary from the BBC World Service. I'm Isabel Cockerell, and this is Heart and Soul, the Vatican's AI battle. In Silicon Valley, tech leaders often appear in awe of AI. They describe it as a kind of higher power that has the potential to magically fix all the most painful elements of the human condition. Father Michael Baggett has been watching closely.
1: That idea of defeating sickness, suffering, ignorance, uncertainty, aging, death, those are certainly quasi-religious, almost messianic claims that can seem like a sort of alternative to the promises of traditional religions.
0: Sam Altman from OpenAI has talked about creating a magic intelligence in the sky. Elon Musk has suggested his data centers could create a digital god. Bill Gates, the co-founder of Microsoft, has suggested that if AI solves everything, we will need a new religion or a new philosophy to stay connected. But of all the AI builders who use this sort of religious language, it's tech entrepreneur Brian Johnson who spells it out most explicitly. He spoke to us from his home in California.
2: The narrative is God created us. The irony would be that God didn't create us, but we actually create God.
0: Brian Johnson argues that in attempting to build artificial superintelligence, man is in effect trying to create a new God.
2: What are the characteristics of God? What can God do? If you just list out those characteristics, they mirror AI almost identically. AI will become omnipotent, omniscient, like it has all the characteristics. So it's like if you just map it out, it is God in form.
0: Brian Johnson achieved success with an electronic payment startup that was bought by PayPal. But these days he's best known as Silicon Valley's most prominent anti-aging guru. He's tried everything from taking more than 100 dietary supplements a day to receiving infusions of his son's blood plasma. His goal is to live forever, to override the basic fact of human mortality, and to use AI to help him do it.
2: In any version of the future, the human race is in serious trouble without AI. If we didn't have AI, we're all guaranteed to die. And I don't know what it's like to be dead, but like I'm imagining, it's boring.
1: I am quite intrigued with the figure of Brian Johnson.
0: Back in Rome, Father Michael Baggett has been watching Brian Johnson's progress with interest.
1: I also belong to a religion that believes in eternal life, but we do not have a blueprint to prevent death.
0: Rather than trying to live forever, Father Michael says, we should value the fact that, yes, one day we are all going to die, and we should use that to motivate us.
1: I want people to take the time and effort to think seriously about how the reality of our mortality challenges us to make really important decisions about how to serve other people in that limited amount of time that we have.
0: The idea that we can use technology to extend our natural lives is part of a much bigger movement gripping the tech world. The movement is called transhumanism, and Father Michael is one of the Vatican's experts on the subject.
1: So transhumanism is basically the intellectual and cultural movement to use the emerging technologies to radically enhance people at the physical level, the cognitive level, to improve their mood, to extend their lifespan, their health span, and to even improve them morally.
0: Followers of transhumanism, and there are many in Silicon Valley, dream of a future where humans can connect their brains with artificial intelligence and merge their bodies with machines to create new, perfected, post-human beings that are part human, part robot. On the one hand, says Father Michael, it's exciting to think about how tech will usher in amazing medical breakthroughs, but there's a darker side to this way of thinking.
1: I think there can be a tendency to seek out that next improved, enhanced generation while neglecting the weak, the frail, the vulnerable, the sick, the suffering of this present generation, to maybe even sacrifice particular humans now for the sake of a better humanity in the future.
0: Listening to Father Michael talk, it strikes me there's a real danger in the pursuit of creating a super race of perfected humans. It feels uncomfortably close to eugenics.
1: I think there's a real risk that we'll turn to this kind of neo-eugenic movement. I don't think that we're at all determined to do that. I think the moral voice of the global church is strong, and it's a voice that can stand up against forces of mass surveillance, of lethal autonomous weapons, of neo-eugenic trends, and after condemning all of those abuses, encourage the positive developments.
0: For tech founder and immortality influencer Brian Johnson, the crucial thing is that humanity is prepared for the upheaval AI might bring.
2: The only things that are more powerful than us are tsunamis and hurricanes and mosquitoes and asteroids. And right now, humans think we are the center of the universe. But with AI, we're not.
0: Brian Johnson's response to this coming upheaval is to create his own religion to help humanity navigate the new world. He calls this religion Don't Die.
2: I'm trying to build the world's next major ideology, the fastest growing in history. So the key thing here is, like, how do you create structure so that humans have a foundation to be like, you know what? Things are changing. It is scary. And you know what? We can do this. So that's what I'm trying to do.
0: Here in Rome, a Vatican-linked startup has diagnosed a similar problem to Brian Johnson, but it's offering a very different solution. Rather than trying to build a new religion, these tech builders are trying to make sure the old religion can still reach its congregation. They're building a Catholic AI platform.
3: This is where we do most of the scanning. Predominantly right now working with the Oriental and Gregorian libraries.
0: Robot scanners the size of a fridge are using suction and fans to carefully turn the pages of antiquarian books and capture the contents.
4: And so what kind of books are being scanned right now?
3: These are some old biblical commentaries. This one's from a Jesuit, eh?
5: Yes.
3: It's from a Jesuit, I think in the 19th century.
0: We're at the Alexandria Digitization Hub. The team here, humans as well as robots, are scanning religious texts from the church's many library collections. The documents are being used to help build an AI with Catholic values, like a ChatGPT that's been brought up in the Catholic Church. It's called Magisterium AI, and its founder is Matthew Harvey Sanders.
4: Could we try it out?
6: Yeah, sure.
4: Are you allowed to use it if you're not a Catholic?
6: Yeah, of course. You have a question in mind?
4: I'm just trying to think of one. What should we ask?
6: Let's try, what is the purpose of the universe? That's a good one.
4: Okay, what is the purpose of the universe?
7: The Catholic answer is that the universe was created by God and is ordered to God as its final end so that God's goodness is manifested and glorified. Pope Francis puts it simply.
0: When Magisterium AI launched in July 2023, it went viral. People all over the world asked it about everything from their marriages and midlife crises to whether they had sinned. The app became overloaded and crashed. Fortunately for the Magisterium team, they had a direct line to the very top of OpenAI.
6: One of the theological advisors to us knew Sam Altman, and so he just reached out to him and explained what we're trying to do and why it's important, and then Sam stepped in and addressed the problem for us, and we were back up and running.
0: A few steps away from where we are talking is Santa Maria Maggiore, the basilica where Pope Francis is buried. In the weeks before he died, he told the world, I would like for us to look less at screens and to look more into each other's eyes. It's a concern that preoccupies Matthew Sanders too.
6: If the church fails in its evangelization mission, I think humanity will likely wreck. The wisdom and insights of our ancestors about what life's all about, they'll never be surfaced because we'll be perpetually distracting ourselves. There's just always going to be this void that they just can't fill.
0: In some ways, these fears mirror Brian Johnson's prophecies. That as we speed towards a future with AI, humanity will become less able to deal with the existential questions of what it means to be alive. And when people can't fill this void, Matthew Sanders hopes that the church and Magisterium AI might be able to talk them off the existential cliff edge.
6: Right before they jump, they turn around, take one more look back, and there's some hand that's offered to them and say, just try this. Just try this way. And that hopefully we can provide them meaningful answers and a meaningful way of life that will help them as they work through all these big, big, profound issues.
3: Okay.
0: We're having aperitivo with Father Michael Baggett and his friends on a secluded rooftop overlooking the majestic dome of St. Peter's. It's a semi-secret spot, a favourite among Vatican priests for a Campari spritz. You have to ring a doorbell to get in, and our fellow guests are mostly other clergy in the know.
3: We went over to the headquarters, and we were invited to...
0: Father Michael drops into conversation that he recently visited Neuralink, Elon Musk's company that's experimenting with putting computer chips in human brains. We want to hear all about it, of course, but like everywhere in the tech world, he had to sign a strict non-disclosure agreement before he even went through the door.
3: I mean, I'm trying to think of what I can and cannot say. I can neither confirm nor deny that I've received a Neuralink implant.
0: We look out over Vatican City's ancient walls as the swifts and swallows wheel overhead and reflect on the idea that if we become over-reliant on technology to do everything for us, to even think for us, perhaps human civilization will one day fall apart.
3: I try not to think about civilizational collapse too much, but I suppose it's always a possibility given the weight of our human agency and the responsibility that we have when we find ourselves increasingly dependent on technological tools that tempt us to outsource our critical thinking, our judgment, our agency.
0: Thinking about a future where society could collapse or thrive feels especially relevant in the eternal city of Rome, a city that has seen civilizations rise and fall over the centuries. We talk about what the church's role can be in countering the apparent ambition of the tech elite to capture our future.
3: I don't really view them as enemies in a war. I view them as fellow human beings who have these shared aspirations. And I want to say, yes, but there's more. Don't settle for too narrow or flat a view. Yes to technological innovation, yes to improving life, but there's even more to experience and value.
0: The church has always thought in centuries. Now, Silicon Valley also has its sights set on our collective future. As for those who believe neither in a machine god nor in the Holy Trinity, they are left to watch as these two immensely powerful institutions compete and collaborate to define what it means to be human in an AI-dominated world. You've been listening to the documentary from the BBC World Service. The Vatican's AI Battle is a production by Coda Story for the BBC World Service, presented by me, Isabel Cockrell. The producer is Becky Lipscomb. Natalia Antilava is the executive producer. Sound design and engineering is by John Ward. For the BBC World Service, the commissioner is Simon Pitts.
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9: Hello, I'm Johnny Diamond. 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
10: Welcome to Newsday on the BBC World Service with Anne Soy in Nairobi and James Cottenall in London.
11: Coming up, we will head to Pakistan to hear about the former Prime Minister Imran Khan, who has reportedly been returned to prison after receiving medical treatment in hospital.
10: Ukraine is still counting the cost of the latest deadly round of Russian strikes. Our correspondent in Kyiv visited one of the hardest hit areas, and we'll find out whether North Korea intends to send thousands more soldiers to support Russia's invasion.
11: And the Panama Canal, one of the world's most vital waterways, says it will have to reduce the number of ships passing through it. We'll find out why.
10: And Prince Harry's plans to return to the UK reignite a debate about who should pay for security for him and his family. That's coming up after the latest world news.
12: BBC News with David Harper. Pakistan's former Prime Minister Imran Khan has been returned to prison after receiving medical attention in hospital in Islamabad under a Supreme Court order. An opposition spokesman confirmed that Mr. Khan had been taken back to the prison in the garrison city of Rawalpindi after spending several hours overnight at the hospital. From Islamabad, here's Caroline Davis.
13: When this court order was made on Tuesday, it was seen as particularly significant for Imran Khan. He has been in prison now for just over 3 years, and during that time his lawyers have continually fought against a multitude of different cases, all of which he has dismissed as being politically motivated. But so far they've yet to get much relief. This is definitely the most significant of those reliefs that they have managed to gain during the time that they have been fighting those cases.
12: Meteorologists have warned that a developing El Niño weather system could become the largest in living memory and possibly the biggest since the 19th century. The Met Office in the UK says sea temperatures in the tropical central Pacific could rise more than 3 degrees above normal. Central and South America, as well as parts of Australia, face increased risks of drought, with much stormier conditions elsewhere. A court in Hong Kong has convicted two pro-democracy activists of subversion. Li Chuk-yang and Chow Hang-tung used to organise annual candlelit vigils marking China's killing of hundreds, perhaps thousands, of pro-democracy protesters in Tiananmen Square in Beijing in 1989. A third defendant, Albert Ho, a former legislator, pleaded guilty. The BBC's Martin Yip reports from Hong Kong.
14: Mr. Li and Mr. Ho, both veteran lawmakers, and Ms. Chow, a barrister, have been detained for nearly 5 years since they were charged in 2021 under the Beijing-imposed draconian national security law. The trio oversaw the only permitted major commemoration on Chinese soil of the Tiananmen Square crackdown. Local government officials cancelled it in 2020, ostensibly as an anti-COVID measure. The Chinese authorities called their group a toxic tumour. Internationally, there's been condemnation that the trial is an attempt to stifle criticism against China.
12: Japan has carried out its first execution for more than a year. The country is one of only two in the G7, alongside the United States, to have the death penalty, but rarely uses it. Our Tokyo correspondent Karumi Mori reports.
15: The Ministry of Justice executed 58-year-old Suna Takami for killing five people in an arson attack at a pachinko parlor in Osaka. Takami poured gasoline on the floor and set it on fire, killing five customers and employees and injuring 10 others. His defense argued that he had diminished mental capacity, but the courts upheld his death sentence. This execution came 17 years after the crime and marked the first under the current Takaichi administration.
12: This is the latest world news from the BBC. Donald Trump has signed a memo proposing firm government support for a drastic increase in the number of commercial space launches. It envisages at least 1,000 rocket launches and re-entries per year by 2030. The US president called on government agencies to work with private sector partners such as Elon Musk's SpaceX to expand space-based commerce. A battalion of the US Army is offering soldiers who re-enlist 4 days of extra leave so they can play the latest version of the Grand Theft Auto video game when it comes out in November. So far, 20 of the 130 eligible troops from the 9th Brigade Engineer Battalion have taken up the offer. In exchange for the extra holiday, they will have to commit to at least 2 more years in the Army. Chinese researchers have found that areas with large amounts of solar panels have fewer birds. The study, published in the journal Science, says farms and grasslands are being rapidly cleared for renewable energy centres. Jessica McCallin reports.
16: The scientists looked at 2,000 counties across China and concluded that areas with the most solar investment had seen a fall in the number and variety of birds. Both resident and migratory birds were affected. The researcher said the finding posed a green dilemma, pitting carbon reduction measures against conservation ones. They're calling for solar farms to be built in places like deserts, on less green habitat-rich land, to try and address the problem. China has been undergoing a renewables revolution in recent years as part of the government's plan to achieve carbon neutrality before 2060.
12: A Swiss tourist has been sentenced to 1 year in prison on the Indonesian island of Bali for insulting a sacred Hindu observance. Lucian Andrin Zagragan was found guilty of violating the criminal code by posting videos of himself outdoors, making profane comments on what is traditionally known as the Day of Silence. Authorities tracked down the tourist at a beach villa following public complaints about his behaviour.

0: prisoners, Imran Khan. We'll get an update on the war in Ukraine and North Korea's support for Russia there. Also, who will pay for the protection of Prince Harry when he and his family move back to the UK?
1: We'll also find out why the Panama Canal is reducing traffic. And if you have any thoughts on anything you hear on the program, please send us a WhatsApp or a text message on our usual number, which is +44 77 86 20 50 85.
0: We start in Pakistan, where the imprisoned former Prime Minister Imran Khan was taken to a private hospital after midnight local time for medical treatment. A three-judge Supreme Court panel had ordered the authorities to take Mr. Khan to Shifa International Hospital in Islamabad for a medical examination, following months of concerns from his family and personal physicians about his health and access to medical care. I'm just looking at a post on X from Pakistan's Federal Minister for Information, Atatara, who says that he has now been transferred back to Adiala Jail. Mr. Khan has been in prison since 2023 on corruption charges, which he insists were politically motivated. So let's go to Karachi and speak to the Pakistani journalist and commentator Mazhar Abbas, who's currently working as a senior analyst for Geo News and as a columnist for Daily Jang. Welcome to the program. First of all, what do we know about Imran Khan's health?
2: Not much, except that his eye condition is was pretty bad, and although he has been treated, but in high security, he was brought to the hospital. The Supreme Court order was very clear that he should be shifted to the hospital, and within 2 days, and he was brought, and then the latest is that he has been sent back to jail, and as far as the court hearing is concerned, because the government had filed an appeal against shifting him to a private hospital, and they insist that he should have been shifted to a government hospital. But finally, they brought him to the International Shifa Hospital under heavy security, and the latest was that he has been sent back to prison. Not much has been come out because there were high security, media were not allowed. Even, according to news reports, there were around 800 security personnel around the hospital. So it was a well-guarded, hospital. Mm-hmm. He was brought there and treated there. We don't know about, because there were no news from the doctors, from the hospital.
0: And patient confidentiality, of course, as well. Yeah. How long had his family and lawyers been campaigning or asking for him to receive that sort of medical care, though?
2: For the last few months, except for his wife, who has been allowed to visit him, because she's already in prison, but she was she's allowed to visit him once a week, and other than that, the lawyers and the doctor and his sisters were not being allowed for the reason, because the government took the position that they often politicize, their meetings with him, and came out with political statements. So they imposed ban on them, and in the Supreme Court also, when the Supreme Court allowed that he should be shifted to hospital for treatment, the Supreme Court also warned the party leaders and the family not to politicize the issue, or not to, held any demonstrations or that kind of a thing. So that was a condition imposed by the Supreme Court also. So in any case, he was brought in early hours of Friday morning, and then shifted back to the hospital. That's the latest.
0: Would I be right in thinking, though, that even if the Supreme Court does not want this matter to be politicized, and presumably the government too, it is intensely political for hundreds of thousands, perhaps millions of Imran Khan's supporters, particularly those who believe that his corruption verdict was a politically motivated one?
2: That's true, because the party has already given a call for a long march on 27 September, and that was one of the reasons, and one of the demands is that the party leaders and the family should be allowed

0: to meet him. So definitely the issue of his treatment and his condition, his medical condition, his health condition had been politicized by the party. And obviously, because he is one of the most popular leaders and still command a lot of popularity in Pakistan. So there were concern, and even not only his party, but his allies also expressed deeply concern. I met the leader of the opposition, Mehmood Khan Achakzai, and he too was concerned about his health. So that's the issue, definitely, because he's a political leader. The issue, anything coming out about Imran Khan or about his health condition or condition in prison, it's a matter of politics, and there's no doubt about it.
1: And does it remain a fairly destabilizing issue in Pakistan as a whole, this?
0: Yeah, it's a matter, every person, every second person, if you visit to any city, the one thing they do ask, how is he? And whether he's coming out or not. These kind of questions you get, as a reporter, I can say, as a journalist, I can say that I come across, a lot of people every day, and they normally ask me whether he will be released or not, how is his condition, because in the last few weeks, there were a lot of speculation, all kind of speculations about his health condition, and in the social media also, although the government categorically denied about his deteriorating health, and they said that he's medically fit, and doctors, his eye surgeon, regularly visited him. Yeah, but that kind of speculations continued, particularly in the last few days. These speculations were, even to an extent, that some reports suggest that he's no more, but that's obviously a speculation. And finally, the Supreme Court, the three bench of the Supreme Court, took this issue and ordered, because government was very pretty concerned about that decision, because the Supreme Court clearly said that he should be treated. A medical board should be constituted to come out with a report whether he should be admitted or not.
1: Mazhar Abbas, thank you so much indeed. Senior analyst for Geo News and columnist for Daily Jang, talking to us from Karachi.
2: To Ukraine now, and there have been further appeals to Ukraine's allies to provide more air defense systems and interceptor missiles. The major Russian strikes on Kyiv that we spoke about in yesterday's program are now known to have killed at least 15 people. Our Ukraine correspondent, Dan Johnson, visited the scene of one of the areas badly hit, where he also caught up with the mayor of Kyiv.
3: This is Solomansky, a suburb in Kyiv that was hit last night, and this neighbourhood has been almost entirely devastated. There are residential apartment blocks here reaching up 8 or 9 stories. They've been hit by missiles, but somehow they're still standing. It looks like, from the pictures the emergency services were showing me, the missiles hit the roof, embedded in the building, then destroyed the flats essentially from the inside out. So all the windows are gone. Most of the flats look totally ruined, but the blocks are still standing. There's glass and debris right across the road. Huge number of emergency service workers here. And the residents, those who survived, are milling around trying to work out what's left. Valeria told me she's been living here for 4 years after moving from Mykolaiv when her house there was bombed.
4: Welcome to my home.
5: Is everybody safe?
4: Yep. Right now, yep.
5: That seems to be a miracle.
4: Yep.
3: Just round the corner, we found what looks like the focus of this strike, and here the devastation is total. An entire building has gone. There are a number of cars here absolutely wrecked, overturned, scattered far and wide. There's debris right across the ground over into the neighbouring school, covering the playing fields. The school building has been damaged too. It looks like this was the heating centre that provided heat to all these surrounding residential blocks. So even if people were able to move back into these homes, they're likely to be without power or heating for the foreseeable future. The mayor of Kyiv, Vitaly Klitschko, turned up here this morning, actually while I was speaking live on BBC News. I managed to grab a quick word with him.
6: It's main reason. to destroy the resistance of Ukrainian, to bring whole society to depression, and the main goal of Putin.
5: Do you think the Russians are having any impact on that resilience of the people of Kyiv and Ukraine?
6: It's very important to be strong. It's very important to have support from our partners, because together we are time stronger. And I have explanation, the way the reason to destroy critical infrastructure, especially in last winter, let people freezing, living without heating, electricity, water. It's just one goal: break resistance of Ukrainians and bring to depressive mode, and the dream of Putin, we have to give up. It's never happened. We're ready to fight.
5: The air defenses of this country are overstretched, aren't they? You're running out of the Patriot missile interceptors. How desperate is that situation?
6: We need ammunition, we need anti-missile systems, we need support from our partners, because it's protection for our civilians, protection for it's life of our citizens, life of the civilians people.
5: It's always impressive after one of these strikes how quickly people start clearing up and trying to return to some sort of normality, but clearly that's going to take a long time here. And there were other sites around the city that were hit last night: factories, a children's hospital, a school. And people like Valeria, who've now been bombed out of their homes twice, are really concerned about their future. She was saying that after sticking this war out for more than 4 years, she is now considering leaving the country because she fears for the future of her and her 13-year-old daughter.
1: Dan Johnson reporting in Kyiv. Well, alongside increasing the production of missiles, which the Russian President Vladimir Putin hopes will overwhelm Ukraine's air defences, it appears he might be able to count on increased support from one of his allies, North Korea. Pyongyang has, however, denied the Ukrainian President Volodymyr Zelensky's claim that North Korea plans to send up to 50,000 additional troops to support Russia and Ukraine.
2: President Zelensky made the claim earlier this month and called on South Korea to provide Ukraine with air defense support. North Korea has already deployed an estimated 14,000 troops to Russia's Kursk region since 2024 under a strategic partnership agreement with Moscow. To find out more, I spoke to Sydney Saylor, a veteran intelligence expert who has held a number of senior U.S. posts specializing on North Korea.
7: The nature of the cooperation between Russia and the DPRK has morphed from a very clandestine-like attempt to secure some munitions and capabilities needed on the battlefield to an above-the-board relationship, complete with now a strategic partnership treaty and open articulations of support on the one hand by Moscow for North Korea's nuclear program and North Korea's support for Russia's objectives in the Ukraine. I think that's what would distinguish the most recent claim by President Zelensky of some 50,000 troops being sent, fundamentally different than the earlier times when North Korea was initially denying this type of manpower support to the conflict. So it is something worth noting, and I have no insight into whether indeed 50,000 troops, 50,000 soldiers, a combination of soldiers and workers, or whatever numbers are going over, but North Korea probably felt a need to address this in the international arena. Since it, from their perspective, it looks like President Zelensky is trying to generate interest in Washington and elsewhere for the Ukrainian cause by putting out stories about DPRK support.
2: And what would North Korea get in return, you know, were the deployment to be confirmed?
7: I mean, on the one hand, there's both tangible and intangible dimensions to what DPRK is gaining through its cooperation with Russia. Right after COVID came and went, we see the first real substantive outreach by North Korea with Russia. And what it's getting is pretty significant in terms of the destigmatization, of being a nuclear power. There's diplomatic value in that. And if indeed there's a new world order to challenge the U.S.-led rules-based international order with Russia in the lead. North Korea is an early partner in that. As far as other specifics, there was a recent report by Bloomberg that put together some of the figures based upon information that Center for Strategic and International Studies and other institutes have been putting out concerning what we see coming into North Korea. It's really difficult to assess with confidence, but based on, you know, what we're seeing in terms of the volume of materials passing, the estimate right now is around $20 billion in benefits that it's gotten from this relationship. We, of course, are looking closely to see if Russia is going to advance North Korea capabilities with their nuclear missile program, with other WMD, with intelligence, surveillance, and reconnaissance ISR capabilities. What they might be helping North Korea out on the conventional side, just giving them spare parts for otherwise antiquated conventional ground, navy, and air assets would be a great enhancement to an otherwise kind of outdated, atrophied North Korea conventional force. So there's a lot in the near term that Kim Jong-un is getting from Russia. It's tangible and it's intangible, and it's likely to continue for the near future.
2: That was Sydney Saylor speaking to me a little earlier, veteran intelligence experts who specialized in the past on North Korea.
1: Now it's time to introduce a genuine global legend. No, not Isaac Fanon with the sports. We're talking about Carlos Alcaraz.
8: Yes, he's going to be back at the US Open tennis. He's been out of action for about the last 4 months with a wrist injury. He missed Wimbledon. The news, weirdly, was concerned by what some might call a football legend, a football influencer, Fabrizio Romano. Elsewhere, tournament organisers have offered the biggest prize fund in Grand Slam history, with a total of $108 million up for grabs at the US Open, which is a marked increase, 20% on last year. The singles champion will receive $5.5 million, which is a 10% increase on 2025. You remember some of the players have been a little bit upset about the amount of money they make from these Grand Slam tennis tournaments. So it'll be interesting to see whether the players are satisfied with this increase. On Friday, we'll see the start of the new Premier League season, the champions Arsenal taking on the newly promoted Coventry. I can imagine there is definitely excitement in this studio. We're going to have a preview of that game throughout the morning on Newsday. And a bit later on in the programme, we're going to be hearing from the Jamaican superstar, Sharika Jackson. She's had some unfortunate news about the death of her coach, Stephen Francis. So we'll hear about how she's coping with that.
1: Isaac Fanon, thank you.
2: To business now, and the Panama Canal Authority is limiting the number of ships that can pass through the canal as a severe El Nino weather pattern threatens the critical trade waterway. Let's now talk more about this with Maura Fogarty. Can you explain how the El Nino weather pattern is affecting the Panama Canal?
9: Yeah, so the Panama Canal connects both the Atlantic Ocean to the Pacific Ocean, right? So, but the canal itself is fed from two artificial lakes that depend on rainfall, so fresh water. And what's happened with the El Nino weather pattern is that it's caused a severe drought in that region. The authorities in the Panama Canal say that the rainfall for the months of May through to August are about 30% lower than the historical average. So as a result, the water levels in the Panama Canal are much lower than they normally are. And so they're worried about the ability of passing of ships being able to go through and manage that really effectively.
2: And how will this affect shipping and maritime industry briefly?
9: Sure. So very quickly, you're going to see a couple of things. One is that because there are fewer ships coming through the Panama Canal, it's just going to add to the bottlenecks that we're seeing at ports around the world because, you know, for a variety of reasons, one of which, of course, is the war in Iran. The second thing is that costs are going to increase as well. So the shipping companies are charging more to carry goods and transport other things through the Panama Canal. So that is also going to add on costs. And the question is, will that be fed on happen to the customer at the end of the day. These are all kinds of things to be looking out for. It feels like not a huge story, but actually the knock-on effects could be quite large down the line.
2: Many thanks, Maura Fogarty there.
1: Now, following the unexpected announcement that Prince Harry and his family will move to England after 6 years living in North America, the contentious issue of official protection has returned. The highest level of protection afforded King Charles's second son, who is still the fifth in the line of succession, despite not being a so-called working royal, was removed when he stepped back from official duties in 2020. The BBC's Daniel Sanford considers what may change when Harry, Meghan and their two children are living in England.
10: When Prince Harry was still a full working member of the royal family, he and his wife Meghan were given the same high level of round-the-clock security protection as is given to other members of the royal family. But when in 2020 he decided to step back from royal duties and move overseas, then the committee that decides on VIP and royalty protection, known as RAVIC, decided to take away his security detail. It said it might give him some security on visits to the UK, but that would depend on what he was doing. The Duke of Sussex was furious, saying that he still faced the same risks, and he faced a particular risk because of his service in Afghanistan. In his biography, he said that he killed 25 Taliban fighters. The whole row ended up here in the courts and ultimately in front of one of the most senior judges, the Master of the Rolls, Sir Geoffrey Voss. Harry's lawyers argued that he'd been singled out for especially inferior treatment, despite the fact that he was still subject to all the same risks that he always had been. In the end, the Master of the Rolls decided that RAVIC's decision had been lawful and had been made with good reason. But all of that was based on the fact that the Duke of Sussex and his family were living overseas. Now he's decided to move back here and put his children into school, the whole thing will have to be looked at by RAVIC again. In the United States, he was paying for his own security. It may be that now he'll get the level of taxpayer-funded security that he's always wanted. But other members of the royal family that are non-working only get quite limited security. And if that happens to Prince Harry, this could become another simmering row.
1: Daniel Sanford reporting there. We've had a message in from Nakombe in Yaoundé, Cameroon, who wonders that if he does have privately funded security, how will that work when Prince Harry visits royal residences or accompanies the king? Plenty of questions. This is Newsday.
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2: Hello, welcome to Newsday on the BBC World Service with James Copnall in London and Anne Soy in Nairobi.
1: Nigeria is to decriminalise attempting suicide. We'll hear from one of those who have been campaigning for the change.
2: We'll speak to a doctor in Sudan about providing maternity care in a country ravaged by war.
1: And we've got an interview with a leading Angolan music star too, after this news.
19: BBC News with David Harper. Pakistan's former Prime Minister Imran Khan has been returned to prison in Rawalpindi after receiving medical attention in hospital in Islamabad under a Supreme Court order. The government said a team of doctors had conducted a detailed examination of Mr. Khan and declared him medically fit. Meteorologists have warned that a developing El Niño weather system could become the largest in living memory and possibly the biggest since the 19th century. Sea temperatures in the tropical central Pacific could rise more than 3 degrees above normal. Central and South America, as well as parts of Australia, face increased risks of drought. A court in Hong Kong has convicted two pro-democracy activists of subversion. Li Chuk Yang and Chow Hang Tung used to organise annual candlelit vigils marking China's crackdown on pro-democracy protesters in Tiananmen Square in 1989. Japan has carried out its first execution for more than a year. Suneo Takami was sentenced to death for killing 5 people in an arson attack in 2009. The Trump administration has imposed more economic sanctions on state-run entities and individuals in Cuba. A Swiss tourist has been sentenced to 1 year in prison on the Indonesian island of Bali for insulting a sacred Hindu observance. Lucian Andrin Zagragan was found guilty of violating the criminal code by posting videos of himself outdoors making profane comments on what is traditionally known as the Day of Silence. Donald Trump has signed a memo proposing firm government support for a drastic increase in the number of commercial space launches. It envisages at least 1,000 rocket launches and re-entries per year by 2030. A battalion of the US Army is offering soldiers who re-enlist 4 days of extra leave so they can play the latest version of the Grand Theft Auto video game when it comes out in November. In exchange, they will have to commit to at least 2 more years in the Army. And that's the latest BBC News.
2: Many thanks for that summary. Hello and welcome to Newsday on the BBC World Service. We are live in London with James Copnall and here in Nairobi with me and Soy.
1: This half hour we'll hear why Nigeria is decriminalising attempted suicide and speak to a Sudanese doctor about the difficulties of providing maternal health in a war zone.
2: If you have any thoughts on anything you hear on the programme, please send them to our number for WhatsApp and text messages, +44 77 86 20 50 85.
1: So the Nigerian government plans to decriminalise attempted suicide. It is currently an offence punishable by up to 1 year in prison, a fine or both. Nigeria's health minister called suicide a major public health concern, with the country recording around 300,000 suicide attempts every year and at least 7,000 deaths. Mental health issues are often stigmatised in Nigeria, which also struggles with a severe shortage of mental health professionals. So to find out more, I spoke with Professor Cheluchi Onyemele-Lukwe. She chairs Nigeria's National Task Force on Decriminalisation of Attempted Suicide.
20: At the moment, we have the Penal Code and the Criminal Code, and both those laws are criminal laws that govern, you know, offences and punishments, generally speaking, in Nigeria. And the punishment for attempting to die by suicide in Nigeria right now is 1 year imprisonment across most of Nigeria. A couple of states, Lagos State and Edo State, have now changed their criminal laws to make the punishment a hospital stay, hospital admission. So these are relatively recent amendments that we have had, but they remain in the criminal law, even in those states.
1: And that is something that you and others wish to change. Why?
20: Our sense is that the law has to wear a humane face. We also believe that this is an outdated law that does not acknowledge where we are today as a society, and that we do need to change that. This is a relic of colonial law that has been changed even in the places where we borrowed them from. And so it is high time that we change them. And we have the support of the government, at least the executive arm of the government, in this belief, and we're quite excited at where we are today.
1: If attempting suicide was decriminalised, would it then also require a serious effort to provide support for people in these circumstances? As you yourself mentioned, would happen in an ideal world. Is the government going to step in to provide that extra support, do you think?
20: As a matter of fact, the federal government has put in place a policy since about 2023 the National Suicide Prevention Strategic Framework, which actually details the efforts and the commitment of government towards suicide prevention. That framework already recognizes that decriminalization is basically just the first step, and that other things must follow, including helplines and so on.
1: Do you get pushback on this issue at all? Perhaps people who feel that for religious or moral or other reasons, the current legal framework is acceptable?
20: There is definitely some pushback. I believe those voices are in the minority. I'll give you an example. We have, at the National Task Force, we have had several webinars where we invite people, in essence, to sort of educate the public on what we're doing, but also to carry them along in our advocacy. And yes, at each of those webinars, we do have voices that say, but this is not a good thing. Suicide is not our culture. We are people of faith. And will decriminalization not indicate that we are supportive of these acts, if you like? Our response remains the same, what I've said to you. When people, we see attempts to die by suicide as a cry for help. Most people who will attempt to die by suicide have some form of mental health concern or other. And so it seems fairly clear that we should not be seeking to punish people for having a mental health concern. Rather, we should be reaching out a hand to support them through healing and so on.
1: And if there are people who have been considering suicide but want help, is there someone they can call right now in Nigeria?
20: Yes. So there are crisis lines that are run both by government and non-governmental organizations. We do still need to coordinate, but there are several helplines that one can call if they are in trouble in that way.
1: That is Professor Cheluchi Onyemelukwe, who chairs Nigeria's National Task Force on Decriminalisation of Attempted Suicide.
2: And still on health, but in Sudan, imagine going into labour, having a member of your family going into labour, knowing that getting to hospital would take upwards of 6 hours on foot or on a donkey. That's the reality of many people in Darfur. Sudan's war has devastated the country's health system, and the UN Reproductive Health Agency, UNFPA, has been warning about the difficulties women in Darfur especially face while getting maternity care. In some remote areas, reaching medical help can involve a long and difficult journey through mountainous terrain. Dr. Abdullah Karti is a gynecologist at Golo Hospital. I asked him to describe the situation there for women needing care.
0: We have a lot of different cases, and we have a difficult cases coming from far away. Sometimes it takes about 6 hours or more. They arrive to the hospital sometime on by the donkey, and sometime they take and patient on the bed, and some of them they coming on foot.
2: So the beds that you're talking about, they are like stretchers which people have made, you know, makeshift stretchers, and so people carry them by hand.
0: Yes, they carry the patient on the bed on the shoulder.
2: And the number of hours you're talking about are just unimaginable. And this is also quite a remote location. It's not like there are good roads. It is mountainous. Just describe to us how it looks like, how that journey is.
0: It's very difficult because the road is difficult, and there is a mountain and there is a valley. They scare the patient by this situation and until they arrive or they reach the hospital.
2: And typically, in what state do they arrive in, the patients?
0: Some of them, they arrive in critical cases, and some arrive in the good conditions. Some cases arrive already with maternal complications, or the baby can be lost due to delay at the house or laying during the road.
4: And what kind of care are you able to provide?
0: We provide here normal labor, antenatal and postnatal care, targeted labor, caesarean section, caesarean hysterectomy, abortion care. Some cases come with miscarriage. They need evacuations, and some cases come with bleeding before delivery and bleeding after delivery. And some of them come with ruptured uterus. So they need caesarean section hysterectomy or repair.
4: Those sound like very serious conditions. And how is it for the hospital getting the supplies needed to attend to such patients?
0: The supplies, the hospital is covered by International Medical Court. And also we receive support from UNIPA.
4: And given the difficulties mothers encounter getting to hospital, the transport challenges, and so they get there when they are perhaps in a critical state, how are the medical outcomes like?
0: They are good, some of them, and some of them come with critical cases. Unfortunately, for delaying, they're coming with IUFD.
4: By the time the mothers arrive, they have unfortunately lost the babies.
0: Yeah.
4: That's so unfortunate and so difficult to hear.
0: Yes.
4: Tell me a story that has stayed with you, because even as a professional medic yourself, I'm sure you listen to the stories these mothers give you. Tell me one that has stayed with you.
0: 3 months ago, they are coming from Northern Jabal Marra. Unfortunately, come with ruptured uterus. Underwent emergency caesarean section. Uterus was repaired. The mother spent more than 2 months in the hospital because she ended by vaginal fistula and wound infection. But after 2 months, discharged, and they go back to her home.
4: Sounds like very challenging situation there. How do you cope as a doctor?
0: We do our best, but we need awareness for the community. Because the delay at the home, they need awareness, and awareness to the mother to come early or to come for antenatal care.
4: So to reduce the, you know, adverse outcomes, including death, what keeps you going? What motivates you to keep doing this?
0: No options, because there is no other options, because we are here and this is our job to do the best to save lives, mother and newborn complication or disease.
4: Dr. Abdullah Karti, they're a gynecologist at Golo Hospital in Darfur.
1: This is Newsday on the BBC World Service. You just heard from Anne in Nairobi. I'm James in London. And sitting next to me is Isaac, who's got the sports.
8: Yeah, so Sharika Jackson is a Jamaican sprint great. She's a 2x200-metre world champion, an Olympic gold medalist. She's achieved all of that success and more with her coach, Stephen Francis. He sadly died on the 4th of July. The Jamaican coach is a legend there. He has guided the careers of Asafa Powell, Shelly-Ann Fraser-Pryce, Elaine Thompson-Herah, amongst others. His funeral took place last week, and a week later, Jackson is preparing to race at the Lusane Diamond League meeting, and she's been speaking to the BBC's Ade Adedoyin, who asked her how she was mentally.
21: I don't know. I honestly don't know. From I got here, I've had a lot of mixed emotions. So I really don't know. If I tell you that I know that I'm okay, I'll be lying, but I really don't know.
22: Just explain what Stephen Francis Frano meant to you.
21: Funny enough, I went to MVP, or UTEC MVP, at the age of 19. So I've been there. I've not known anybody else since I was 19. I'm 32. So to have somebody in my corner for that long, I would forever be grateful for him. Yes, I was a high school star, but I was never a superstar, as persons will put it. And he made me a brilliant person, not only on the track, but off the track also. I've changed how I used to approach things and stuff. So now it's just sad that he's not a part of that journey anymore. It's a rough one, you know, and having conversation with him before he passed away, I knew he was proud. We never achieved the world record together, but I'm happy that we got to experience a lot of stuff together.
22: He leaves a great legacy in terms of what he's achieved, not just with your career, but the whole of Jamaica. You saw some of the tributes at his wake, the likes of Asafa Powell, people like that. I mean, we're talking about someone who had an impact on track and field globally.
21: Definitely, you know, before I went to MVP, I was watching, I think, a Jamaica Trials, I think, back in 2013. And right there and then, I was like, yes, I want to go to MVP, because at the time I was getting hurt, so I wanted to run 400. They had done really well at the World Championship because I think Stephanie had came forward. So I really, really wanted to attend that camp, which I never regretted it. We spoke. I wanted to run 200 when I got there, but I was injury prone. So he said, no, let's do the 400 for a couple of years. When he decided that we're switching for 200 in 2021, a lot of persons painted a lot of doubt in my head, and I had to go back to him and tell him, like, I can't do it, because persons picking out, because at the time, you know, you had Dina, you have Elaine, and everybody was on top, and they were picking, like, oh, if you run, you won't get a medal and everything. So I went back to him and I said, I don't think I can do it, because persons naming everybody, because and he was like, look, I know you can run 10-7. I did run 10-7 at the trials. I did get a bronze medal. Unfortunately, I didn't achieve a 200 gold medal with him, but it's part of life. As I said, we have achieved a lot. He has achieved a lot from other persons. Elaine, Shelly-Ann, Asafa, Bridget, you have the Clayton twins are just coming about, and Janelle just run 10-8. So it has been a really, really great caliber athlete that he has contributed to, and I think it's something wonderful, you know. I know he was proud of all of us. He had contributed to all of our successes, whether we was a high school star or not. He built everybody from ground, because I would consider myself building from ground also. So I think it was really marvelous to know how much he achieved, and his legacy will all forever live on.
8: That's Sharika Jackson talking about the death of her coach, Stephen France, who died on the 4th of July. Let's talk tennis next. Carlos Alcaraz will return to the US Open after missing the last 4 months with a wrist injury. Our tennis correspondent, Russell Fuller, who we'll hear from shortly, says he may also play in the mixed doubles event too. Separately, US Open organisers will offer the biggest prize fund in Grand Slam history, with a total of $108 million on offer, with singles champions receiving $5.5 million. There has been some contention from players around their share of revenue at Grand Slams. So, will this please them?
3: They've noted a significant increase in prize money. They're after three things, and this debate has been going on for about 18 months now. They want each of the Grand Slams to give 16% of their revenue in prize money. Now, it looks as if the US Open might have been the first Grand Slam to hit that target, but we don't know for sure because we can't do the sums, as they have not yet released the accounts for 2025.
8: More on that story and others at bbc.com/sport.
1: Ajay Fanon, thank you.
2: Now, doctors here in Nairobi, Kenya, are sounding the alarm of a rise in acid attacks. Since the beginning of 2026, several attacks across the country have made national headlines, with young women among those most often targeted. The issue is also a concern elsewhere in Africa. In Uganda, UN Women has raised concern about the number of acid attacks reported in recent years. Focus on Africa host Nkechi Ogbonna spoke to 36-year-old Benta from Kisumu in Western Kenya, who survived an acid attack when she was just 16. She spoke to Nkechi about living with her scars, overcoming trauma, and rebuilding her life. Nkechi begins by asking her to remember the moment the attack happened.
5: What I had in the next place, without even knowing who and what was going on, I had something like a splash of something from the head here, here.
6: Right.
5: Yeah. So the way he just splashed it like that, the hot thing in it was like, and choking smell. I was like, what is this? And he repeated it, and the bug now fell down. After that, now I knew now I'm dying. So when I knew that, so I was turning to to brag that whatever he had, the gun that he had.
21: So you wanted to struggle with him?
5: Exactly, yeah. So me, I knew that I'm still strong. I would come and fight him. I know I'm dying, but we are going to die together. So when our time like this, he timed me. So it entered the face plus inside the high. Oh, wow. When it reached there, I could not think of anything. The acid entered inside my mouth. So the tongue swole. Like, so I could not. I was like screaming. I could not scream. I could not cry for help. And nobody would hear me. He would splash it and say, if you happen to be alive, no man will admire you. And he dropped that nini there.
21: The container.
5: There, and he left.
21: So how did you get to the hospital then?
5: I entered to this kibanda.
21: So that's like a roadside kiosk?
5: Yeah, okay. It was not, it wasn't a kiosk, it was a hotel where they take food, direct to the kitchen. So I started pouring water inside me, naked, I was just naked. I could tell them I'm burning, but you know, they could not hear anything. So they split in two groups. Some of them took me to the hospital. And
21: so
5: then,
21: a group took you to the hospital
5: and the other one
21: group went after you?
5: Yes, okay. And unfortunately he escaped. That is how it's happened.
21: Okay. Talk me through the moment you saw yourself when you had woken up from consciousness and maybe the bandages were taken off. What was your reaction?
5: I saw something. I thought it was not me. I knew I was... no more now. It was like I was counting hours now to finish up. But luckily...
21: Basically, you thought you were dying?
5: Yeah, I knew that because I could not speak using my tongue, my mouth, I mean. And the only thing I could do, talking gestures.
21: Talk me through how you were able to survive the whole travail during that time.
5: Was bad, but thank God. Me, kids used to call me I'm a ghost. Whenever they would notice that my clothes are on the wire line, they would say, let's get out of this place. The ghost is almost getting out. And then when you go outside there, you meet somebody that will like nobody. The children are running from you, crying, screaming, and you're like a ghost. So I would like God. I would go to a mirror and say, Jesus, I want to go. What do I do? Now I'm going to school. So and now I switch my mind to go to school.
21: Your quest for going to school
5: because
21: basically
5: now,
21: kept you.
5: Yeah, exactly.
21: From what I understand.
5: Exactly.
21: Having it at the back of your mind that you just want to go to school,
5: yeah,
21: was what kept you going.
5: Imagine.
21: Yeah. And you have three children.
5: Yeah.
21: How old are they?
5: 10 years, 8 and 3 years, 6 months.
21: Right.
5: Yeah.
21: How have they taken your scars? I mean, I want to believe you do school runs, you take them to school, you take them grocery shopping.
5: Yeah.
21: How do they relate to your scars when they see you? Do they ask questions? Are they curious?
5: When I had my kids now, I started training them. Like, I would tell them, this is what happened. I've never hide them for anything.
21: Right.
5: And even the small one, the eldest one now, whenever we are just okay, if they see me, they miss me. Oh, they keep on.
21: Fantastic. Is there something that this incident did not change about you?
5: I'm another person. I'm another new Benta. I'm no longer the other Benta. But I thank God. This Benta is super strong.
2: Benta, they are 36-year-old now, who suffered acid attacks at the age of 16, in conversation with Focus on Africa's host Nkechi Ogbonna.
1: Now, I've had lots of pretty serious, heavy topics for the last 20, 30 minutes or so. I wanted to give you something a little lighter. And the leading Angolan music stars joining us, Bonga Kwenda, has been performing since the early 1970s. A master of Angolan semba music, he's also never been shy about his expressing his views in person or in song. The BBC's Michael Rossi spoke to him at Portugal's Festival Med.

0: A origem do nome tem a ver com...
1: The origin of Bonga has to do with my name, my tradition, the experience of a typically traditional situation with my relatives. This contradicted immediately the baptism of the church. It contradicted colonialism, and it gave me a more African flavour. Angolan, something natural. This is very good.
0: Isso é muitíssimo bom. José Adelino Barceló de Carvalho. This is a Portuguese name. Agora, Bonga Cuenda.
2: O batuque está aquecendo, que samba vai começar.
3: Last year was the 50th anniversary of the independence of Angola. What are your reflections on these 50 years since Angola gained independence in 1975?
0: É um bocado doloroso. Doloroso pensarmos que...
1: It's a bit sad. Sad thinking that it's already 50 years, now 51, that we're stuck and not going forward in a complicated situation where the vast majority of the population are suffering. It's not normal. What happens to us? What did our so-called friends bring us? They are more friends of oil, diamonds, gold and so on than the actual African people, the Angolans, us and our families. It's very, very sad in the sense that Angola has so much to offer to allow it to be a great country. And it is a great country. It's got so much land and resources, but it's the minds of the leaders that sin against the people, in their conduct and in their way of being. They're very interested in easy money, in riches, than looking after the well-being of their family, friends and people, in particular the people in the interior of the country. It's this that we all lament profoundly. It could be better. It's not, and this is the simple truth. It's got nothing to do with political parties. It's got to do with the poor political direction in the country. To defend your country's interests, to defend your people, requires more. So we're in this situation. Until when? No one knows.
0: Enfim, estamos nessa situação. Até quando? Ninguém sabe.
2: Moneto a caçule, a tudo me sabe Santo Tomé.
3: When you look at the music coming out of Angola now, the younger musicians, what are your thoughts?
0: Há uma grande evolução destes músicos.
1: There's been a great evolution in terms of these musicians, these artists who are working now. They're even being influenced by me, and they're creating music that's really nice, really, really nice. I won't name individuals, but there are various, a small number, but good, who are creating magnificent protest music. I'm really enjoying that, because they're speaking directly about things, being very incisive. But the result is an impact on people's consciousness. This, for me, as someone who's an old veteran, gives me great pleasure in knowing that the kids aren't staying quiet. They're thinking. They're doing great things. This is fantastic, really fantastic.
0: Estão a fazer coisa boa. Ah, isso é maravilhoso. Maravilhoso.
4: Bonga Cuenda there, the music from his last album, Quintal da Banga. He's speaking to BBC's Michael Rossi.
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4: Coming up on the programme, we're going to head to Pakistan to hear about the former Prime Minister, Imran Khan, who has reportedly been returned to prison after receiving medical treatment in hospital. We hope to hear from our correspondents.
8: At least 17 people have been killed in Kyiv, in the Russian capital, in the Ukrainian capital, in Russian attacks on Ukraine. A children's hospital and a school were damaged in what the city's mayor says was a purposeful attack on critical infrastructure. We'll speak to a member of parliament in Kyiv.
4: And we're going to continue our series speaking to the leading candidates to become the next United Nations Secretary General. Today, it's the former president of Chile, Michelle Bachelet. That's coming up after the latest world news.
6: BBC News with David Harper. Pakistan's former Prime Minister Imran Khan has been returned to prison after receiving medical attention in hospital in Islamabad under a Supreme Court order. An opposition spokesman confirmed that Mr. Khan had been taken back to the prison in the garrison city of Rawalpindi after spending several hours overnight at the hospital. The government said a team of doctors had conducted a detailed examination of Mr. Khan and declared him medically fit. Mazhar Abbas is a senior analyst at Pakistan's Geo News.
9: In the last few months, there were a lot of speculation, all kind of speculations about his health condition. And in the social media also, although the government categorically denied about his deteriorating health, and they said that he's medically fit, and doctors, his eye surgeon, regularly visited him. But that kind of speculations continued, particularly in the last few days.
6: Meteorologists have warned that a developing El Nino weather system could become the largest in living memory and possibly the biggest since the 19th century. The Met Office in the UK says sea temperatures in the tropical central Pacific could rise more than 3 degrees above normal. Here's our climate editor, Justin Rowlatt.
10: El Nino can shift weather patterns across the globe. Central America, tropical South America, and parts of Australia are among the regions at increased risk of drought. In the Atlantic, El Nino tends to suppress hurricanes. The Met Office says the event could increase the chances of wetter, stormier conditions across northwest Europe, including the UK, this autumn and early winter. It is also likely to push up global temperatures.
6: A court in Hong Kong has convicted two pro-democracy activists of subversion. Lee Chuk-yang and Chow Hang-tung used to organise annual candlelit vigils marking China's killing of hundreds, perhaps thousands, of pro-democracy protesters in Tiananmen Square in Beijing in 1989. A third defendant, Albert Ho, a former legislator, pleaded guilty. All three will be sentenced at a later date. Martin Yip is in Hong Kong.
11: Prosecutors said the defendants intend to overthrow the communist regime by having an one-party state in the motto of their organization, the Hong Kong Alliance. The trio oversaw the only permitted major commemoration on Chinese soil of the Tiananmen Square crackdown. Local government officials cancelled it in 2020, ostensibly as an anti-COVID measure. The Chinese authorities called their group a toxic tumor.
6: Japan has carried out its first execution for more than a year. Sunao Takami was sentenced to death for killing five people in an arson attack on a pachinko gaming parlour in 2009. Japan is one of only two G7 countries, alongside the United States, to have the death penalty, but rarely uses it. You're listening to the latest world news from the BBC. Donald Trump has signed a memo proposing firm government support for a drastic increase in the number of commercial space launches. It envisages at least 1,000 rocket launches and re-entries per year by 2030, more than five times the current rate. The US president called on government agencies to work with private sector partners such as Elon Musk's SpaceX to expand space-based commerce. A battalion of the US Army is offering soldiers who re-enlist 4 days of extra leave so they can play the latest version of Grand Theft Auto. The much-anticipated video game comes out in November. With more details, here's Jacob Evans.
12: The Grand Theft Auto franchise is one of the most successful and influential in gaming history. The last edition came out 13 years ago, and fans have been desperately waiting for the newest release, GTA 6. With the offer of a few days extra leave, the US Army's 9th Brigade Engineer Battalion is hoping to capitalise on the excitement. So far, 20 of the 130 eligible troops have said yes to the deal. In exchange for the extra holiday, they'll have to commit to at least 2 more years in the Army.
13: The Trump administration has imposed more economic sanctions on state-run entities and individuals in Cuba. The Secretary of State Marco Rubio said the targets were part of what he called the regime's raison d'etre of exporting Marxism, radical resentment and communist violence. They include the Construction Ministry and the Institute of Friendship with the Peoples, which seeks to build relationships with socialist organisations around the world. A Swiss tourist has been sentenced to 1 year in prison on the Indonesian island of Bali for insulting a sacred Hindu observance. Lucian Andrins Gragan was found guilty of violating the criminal code by posting videos of himself outdoors making profane comments on what is traditionally known as the Day of Silence. For 1 day each year, Bali's world-famous beaches and streets are empty of people, except for special patrols who ensure silence is observed. And that's the latest BBC News.
8: Thank you for those updates. Hello and welcome to Newsday on the BBC World Service. We're live in London with James Cocknell and in Nairobi with me, Anne Soy. Our top story today is Pakistan's former Prime Minister, Imran Khan. He's reportedly been returned to prison after receiving medical treatment in hospital. We'll bring you that story a little later in the programme.
4: We are also going to head to Ukraine in just a second. And as part of a series of interviews of candidates for the UN Secretary-General post, we'll speak to Michelle Bachelet, Chile's former

0: with flags flown at half-mast. This comes after at least 15 people were killed on Thursday and more than 40 injured in a night of heavy Russian airstrikes. Apartment blocks, a school, and a children's hospital were among buildings that were hit. President Zelensky says that a Russian drone also struck a border crossing in Moldova in the Odessa region. We can now speak to Ukrainian Member of Parliament from President Zelensky's Servant of the People Party, Yevhenia Kravchuk. Apologies for mispronouncing your name. Welcome to the program.
1: Thank you for having me.
0: Just tell us about the situation overnight. Was there more bombardment last night?
1: Well, obviously it was a bigger bombardment than usual, but overall Ukraine, almost all Ukrainian regions, at least closer to the front line in Kyiv as the capital, gets Shahed drone. Now we have these rocket drones, which are flying real fast. And it happens almost every day, not just night, but also day. But the night we had, not the last one, but the previous, of course, was, we call it a massive attack. One, we get different types of missiles, together with ballistics that we cannot intercept because we have zero missiles left. So we just, you know, we can just count the hits. So we cannot hear the air defense working when ballistics hit. And when ballistics hit for Kyiv, which is really close, actually, you know, to the border with Russia, and they send the missiles often from the soil, from the land, it's really fast. So it's just, you know, a few minutes, and either people need to spend a whole night in the shelter or in the metro station, as in London during Second World War, or they do not have chance. So those people who were on the eighth, on the ninth floor of the building, obviously they didn't want to go to spend the night in a shelter, and they died in their beds. And, you know, I'm always trying to like understand how to explain people that live in 21st century, that are talking about AI, they're talking about, you know, like science and everything, and they live a normal life. They, you know, go and grab a coffee in the morning, watch news, that, you know, here in Ukraine, because of the Russian attacks and because of the violations of UN Charter, please ask these questions to the candidate. People, you know, may not wake up in the morning because someone wants to send a missile that costs millions rather than, you know, spent on their own people to kill people in Ukraine. So we would surrender and, you know, sign the capitulation. So again, right, you know, 15 people died. And then other people in Kyiv needs to get up after this night and go to work because we still need country running. We still have a life.
0: And the mayor of Kyiv has announced a day of mourning today after those attacks on Thursday. What was different about those attacks?
1: Well, it's obviously the number of people that were killed. So it's not the first day of mourning we have in Kyiv or in other cities. We just had a day of mourning the day before yesterday in Zhytomyr, which is, you know, a city 2 hours from Kyiv, where drones were attacking during the day when people are on the streets, are working, are doing something. And also, you know, they attacked, for example, a police building, killing two people, injuring 20 people, because police building is between two universities. So, you know, unfortunately, we have these mourning days quite often. And each day, all Ukraine actually has a remembrance minute at 9 a.m. every day. You know, many cars stop, people stop, and they remember all of the people that were killed. And by the way, 2025 and now 2026 is quite bigger in numbers of the deaths of civilians, of the killings of civilians, than even prior. So we could say that there is an increase of the death toll of civilians during this war of aggression over past year and this year.
0: And you say that when you hear these missiles come in, there are no interceptors. There have been calls to allies to help support with

0: with the interceptors. But what do you make of the reaction or lack of it so far?
1: Well, it's really sad because, you know, we could avoid these deaths. And actually, Kremlin and Putin would understand that, you know, he might just spare money and not send them because we would have the abilities to intercept. And that's, you know, he sees the weak point because, as you see on the ground, Russians were not able to, you know, occupy the whole Donetsk region, Donbas region, and do what they want on the land. So what they have left, a weak point that they have in you know, the breach in our defense, that is interception of missiles. And I think President Zelensky actually mentioned the numbers that if we would get at least 10% of the stocks of countries in Europe that have, I mean, European continent, not EU, that have the missiles for the PAC-3, they're called, we would be able to say that, okay, we have enough to stay over winter, to stay over this period. And by the way, I mean, it's August, right? It's warm, but they are already, Russians are already targeting the civilian infrastructure, you know, the plants that produce heat. So they are preparing for humanitarian catastrophe for the winter. And also they're targeting stocks with just food, you know, the supermarkets that they have stocks with food. So they're trying, and, you know, Kyiv is 3.5 million people living in it, right? So they are dependent on the supermarkets, on the whole infrastructure. And also probably Kremlin wants to cause panic for Ukrainians that live in big cities especially.
0: Many thanks for speaking to us. That was Ukrainian MP from President Zelensky's party, Yevhenia Kravchuk.
2: This is Newsday on the BBC World Service, live in Nairobi and London, where Isaac Fannin is ready with the sports.
3: Yes, so the Premier League season is back. And James, I've got a question for you.
2: Oh.
3: Because the champions, Arsenal, are taking on the newly promoted...
2: Champions,
3: the champions, Arsenal, yes, I did say that, are taking on the newly promoted Coventry on Friday night, looking to win a second Premier League title. Can you recall the last time Arsenal have gone back-to-back as English champions?
2: 1935. We did it three in a row in the 1930s.
3: Oh, good. You just ruined, but I thought I was going to embarrass you there. Yes, well, yes.
2: It's been so long, it's stuck
3: it has
2: in my
3: been
2: memory.
3: So long, yeah. Three times they won the title. Well, that's ruined my fun.
2: Oh, sorry.
3: Why don't we hear from the Arsenal manager, Mikel Arteta, and what they need to do this season?
4: What we need to show is that desire and ambition to be better than what we were last season, a month ago or a week ago when we play Man City, and we have the ability to improve, to evolve, and that's what I sense and I feel around the club and especially around the place.
3: Yeah, we're going to talk a little bit more about the start of the Premier League season a little bit later on in the programme.
2: Isaac Fannin, thank you very much indeed. Now, in business, the Panama Canal Authority is limiting the number of ships that can pass through the canal as a severe El Nino weather pattern threatens the critical trade waterway. So, Maura Fogarty on our business desk has been looking into this. Can you explain this to us, Maura? How is this weather pattern affecting the Panama Canal?
5: Sure. Well, let me first also say that the UK Meteorological Office has said that this El Nino weather pattern that's developing over the Pacific Ocean right now is likely to be the strongest in living memory. And so what we're seeing from the authorities who run the Panama Canal say is that the canal links both the Pacific to the Atlantic Ocean. And what's happening is that it's fed by two artificial freshwater lakes that depend on rainfall. And the Panama Canal Authority is saying that the rainfall between the months of May through to August were about a third less than the historical average. And so that's brought down the water levels in the Panama Canal itself. And so as a way to manage this and make sure that ships can still pass through, they are putting in a couple of measures to do so. But that's essentially what's happening and why we're seeing these sort of mitigating steps being taken.
2: And are we expecting then a pretty big impact for shipping, for the maritime industry?
5: Well, the amount of cargo that goes through there, so the Panama Canal handles about 5% of the global maritime trade and 40% of the container traffic that goes to and from the United States. So it's pretty significant in that region of the world. What the authorities have done in Panama is say a couple of things. One, they're reducing the number of ships that can go through on a daily basis. It may not seem like a lot every day, so it's down from 36 to 34 and then down to 32 ships a day. But if you add it over a course of a month, you know, you're getting to a couple hundred ships. Secondly, is that they are lowering draft limits. And what that means is that they are essentially saying the ships have to carry a lighter load so they don't have to sink as low into the water. That is going to reduce the amount of cargo that can be shipped between one ocean and the other ocean. And what we're seeing already is that some shipping companies are raising the costs of bringing of shipping through the Panama Canal. So we could see some follow-on costs to the consumer later on.
2: Maura Fogarty, thank you very much indeed. Now, over the past few weeks on Newsday, we've been speaking to the candidates vying to become the next leader of the United Nations. The majority of them come from Latin America, something which complies with a convention in which the Secretary-General job rotates between different regions of the world. And the majority of the candidates are women, greatly improving the chance that the UN will have its first female Secretary-General. Now, one of those women is the former President of Chile, Michelle Bachelet. When we spoke on the line to the Chilean capital, Santiago, I began by asking her why she wants to lead the UN.
6: First of all, I have to say that I've always understood public service as a responsibility, not as a position or a title. And I believe that in this moment, in this period of time, the United Nations is more necessary than ever. We are living through a period of geopolitical tensions, conflict, inequalities, climate change, and a lot of lack of trust in institutions. What the UN needs is somebody with experience that can be able to dialogue with different parties, within perspectives, that had experience also in working with many different countries in different levels, and that is somebody committed mainly to the, I would say, to the charter of the UN and not be aligned with one particular nation, one particular alliance, and with one particular ideology or religion, etc. So I do believe that I have the experience, I have the capability, the competence, and the commitment with the charter, and that I will be impartial and I will be neutral. And that's what the UN needs and the world needs, a leader, somebody can have combine leadership with experience, but that can ensure that represents all memberships of the United Nations.
2: I'm curious to see what you think of the role itself, because for many, UN Secretary General is someone who has a megaphone, but perhaps needs a pistol. You can talk, but you have very little power.
6: Well, the truth is that there is this old discussion, James. I don't know if you know it, even from 2016, when there was another discussion, who will be the next Secretary General, is whether we should be a secretary or a general. because the charter says that it is the sort of the chief co-administrator of the organization. I do believe it has to be, of course, a very good co-administrator. But at the other hand, I would say, using sort of my knowledge on defense issues, it should be a general in terms of that somebody who has had to be on the ground when it's needed, when it matters, who had to be very active and very present in all dialogue, who can, particularly as you do it in when you have to relate to any conflicts, try to prevent conflict from happening. You have to ensure that the Secretary General can play a better role. I have to say that it's true, though, that, I mean, on one hand, the Charter gives the Secretary General a lot of instruments. Of course, the Secretary General is not the boss of the United Nations. It cannot impose to member states certain agreements, but it can play a lot of activities in terms of good offices, mediation, build bridges, create spaces so countries could talk on either, maintain the spaces when countries don't want to talk to each other.
2: If one of the challenges today is taking on powerful nations that don't believe in a multilateral approach, how could you confront America, say, or Russia, perhaps even China, when you would be required to get their approval to get the job?
6: I have been, and I think many people who know me and who have seen me, not only in UN Women, but particularly as High Commissioner of Human Rights, that I believe, really believe in independence, impartiality, and neutrality. And I think that that's the only possibility that we can rebuild trust in the organization, because there's a lot of lack of trust in the organization. I've been in New York meeting with many member states, and many feel very lack of power because they're small. They don't like the veto in the Security Council. They feel that that paralyzes. But this is reality. The reality is that we have five permanent members that do have veto power. But you need to work always, I would say, aligned to the charter, but on the other hand, try to identify what are the areas where you can find certain common agreements so you can build on that. Maybe not what you want, not what you desire completely, but then you can build on that. That's what I've been doing as minister, as president of the Republic twice in my experience. And you can advance, maybe not to progress all you want, but you can advance. And I do believe that this is difficult today, because I don't even know today how much possible it is an agreement between the P5s, huh? Because the situation is it's a lot of tensions.
2: One of the very last things you did as UN Human Rights Commissioner, 2022, you released a report on claims of abuse against Uyghur Muslims and other ethnic minorities in China. Your report accused China of serious human rights violations. You were criticised for going too far and for not going far enough, depending on who was criticising you, and praised too in other quarters as well. But I wonder what that experience told you about the United Nations and perhaps about the type of Secretary General that you would want to become.
6: Well, I have to tell you, I have to do a lot of reports that not only that one that you mentioned, but also on settlements and, of course, on the war in Ukraine and on other reports on violation of human rights and by Belarus and other places, African descent and police brutality that I know that some countries have not liked. But that shows who I am. And I'm not scared. I don't have fear of doing what needs to be done.
2: Michelle Bachelet there, former president of Chile, now in the running to be the next United Nations Secretary General.
0: Now, in Pakistan, imprisoned former Prime Minister Imran Khan was taken to a private hospital in the capital after midnight local time for medical treatment. A three-judge Supreme Court panel ordered authorities to take Mr. Khan to Shifa International Hospital in Islamabad for a medical examination following months of concerns from his family and personal physicians about his health and access to medical care. But Pakistan's Minister of Health, Ataullah Tarar, has said that he was assessed as medically fit to return to prison. Mr. Khan has been in jail since 2023 on corruption charges, which he insists were politically motivated. Let's now speak to our correspondent, Carrie Davis. Carrie, what's the latest? Was Mr. Khan able to see his family at all?
7: So we do know that Mr. Khan has been able to see his family since this Supreme Court judgment was made. In fact, on the Tuesday, the day that this court judgment came out, his sister was able to visit him in hospital, in Adiyala Hospital. But in terms of this particular hospital visit, there's also a lot of confusion around exactly what happened late last night. As you say, the court order was made that he should be moved to this hospital called Shifa, which is a private facility. There had been a dispute that the government had suggested that actually he should not be going to a private facility, he should be going to a state-run facility. His party had maintained that they wanted him to be at this particular hospital. We spent several hours outside it late last night, and we'd heard from his political party that Mr. Khan had been brought there and was being seen inside. We never got official confirmation from the authorities. And now this morning we have heard from Pakistan's authorities that instead he actually did go to a state-run facility, to another hospital altogether. They say that is because of security concerns. However, they do say that there were doctors from the private facility that came. And they also, there's been discussion about whether his sister as well, who is also a doctor, was present too, to be able to monitor those tests. One of the anticipations had been that Mr. Khan wouldn't be just in the hospital for a relatively brief time. Some had thought he might be there until his next court hearing, which is in the middle of September. So then it came as some surprise that we had an announcement also from the information minister saying that he had already been transferred back to Adeola prison, back to the prison that he's been kept in. And of course, he has been in prison for more than 3 years now. Now, one of the reasons this is being seen as particularly significant is not just the fact that obviously there's been lots of discussion about Imran Khan's health, and his family have talked about the fact that because they haven't been able to visit him in person for many months, that they are concerned about exactly what his health condition is like. But there's also been a lot of interest in the fact that this has been granted by the courts, because in those 3 years where Mr. Khan's cases are being fought by his lawyers, he's seen relatively little relief from the court system. And often that has been criticised by his party as being an indication that there is a political bias against Mr. Khan, that he's not getting this relief. So the fact that he did now get some form of relief from the court system means that there's also been a lot of speculation about whether there happened to be some form of political manoeuvrings going on behind the scenes. Now, that is very difficult to know whether that is true or not, but that is certainly what a lot of people are talking about here in Islamabad, which is why all of these little developments, which hospital he has gone to, who was there at the time, how quickly he's being moved back, are also being seen not just in light of Mr. Khan's health, but also in terms of what might be moving and happening in Pakistani politics. That is still very unclear.
0: Many thanks, Kari Davis, there with those updates on the situation in Pakistan, where we understand that the imprisoned former Prime Minister Imran Khan was taken to hospital and has now been returned to prison. It is not clear, as Kari was saying, whether his family, his sister, who is also a medical doctor, was able to see him, or whether his physicians of choice were also present when he was seen in hospital. 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There's plenty more to come.
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0: Hello, welcome to Newsday on the BBC World Service with James Copnall in London and Anne Soy in Nairobi.
2: The Nigerian government approves plans to decriminalise attempted suicide. We'll go to the country to find out more.
0: The authorities in Uttar Pradesh transfer nearly 100 murder cases from a judge who handed out 22 death sentences in 4 months.
2: And we have an interview with one of the members of the rock band The Killers as well. But first, this news.
23: BBC News with Neil Nunes. Pakistan's former Prime Minister Imran Khan has been returned to prison in Rawalpindi after receiving medical attention in hospital in Islamabad under a Supreme Court order. The government said a team of doctors had conducted a detailed examination of Mr. Khan and declared him medically fit. Meteorologists have warned that a developing El Nino weather system could become the largest in living memory and possibly the biggest since the 19th century. Sea temperatures in the tropical central Pacific could rise more than 3 degrees above normal. Central and South America, as well as parts of Australia, face increased risks of drought. A court in Hong Kong has convicted two pro-democracy activists of subversion. Li Chok Yan and Chow Hung Tung used to organize annual candlelit vigils marking China's crackdown on pro-democracy protesters in Tiananmen Square in 1989. Japan has carried out its first execution for more than a year. Sanao Takami was sentenced to death for killing 5 people in an arson attack in 2009. The Trump administration has imposed more economic sanctions on state-run entities and individuals in Cuba. They include an institution that engages with socialist organizations around the world. A Swiss tourist has been sentenced to 1 year in prison on the Indonesian island of Bali for insulting a sacred Hindu observance. Lucian Andrin Skragen was found guilty of violating the criminal code by posting videos of himself outdoors, making profane comments on what's traditionally known as the Day of Silence. And Donald Trump has signed a memo proposing firm government support for a drastic increase in the number of commercial space launches. BBC News.
0: Many thanks for that summary of the news. Hello and welcome to Newsday from the BBC World Service. We're coming to you live from Nairobi with me, Anne Sowie, and from London with James Copnall. Over the next half hour, we'll hear from a psychiatrist in Nigeria as the country decriminalizes suicide.
2: And from northern India, where a judge has had over 100 cases removed from him after he handed out a staggering 22 death penalty in 4 months. Also, we will pick through the logistics and the politics of the return of Prince Harry and his family to the UK, speaking to our royal correspondent. And as ever, we welcome your messages, which for WhatsApp and text, the number is +44 77 86 20 50 85.
0: Let's begin this half hour in Nigeria. That announcement by the government there that it has approved plans to decriminalise attempted suicide. Nigeria's health minister said that suicide was a major public health concern. It's being suggested that proposed changes mark a significant shift in mental health policy in the country, where suicide is currently punishable by up to 1 year in prison, a fine, or both. That is attempted suicide that is punishable. Well, for reaction, we can now cross to Lagos and speak to Dr. Veronica Nyamali, president of the Association of Psychiatrists in Nigeria. Welcome to the program. How has this development been received within your association?
1: Thank you very much for having me. We've been happy about the development. It's a welcome development. It's been a long-awaited one, and we're happy to have that. We're really happy to have that.
0: How significant is it? Just tell us about the significance of the decision.
1: It's very, very significant because now it is showing that the government of Nigeria has shifted from having an impression that those that attempt suicide shouldn't be seen as offenders, really. They are people that need treatment and support. Before now, anybody that survives suicide can face up to a year in prison. So now we are moving from criminal penalty, arguing that people in crisis need healthcare and psychosocial support rather than incarceration. So this is novel, is what we have been hoping for, and we hope we'll make progress in a short while because there are processes before we get to implementation.
0: How do you anticipate it will change things, one, for the survivors, but two, generally, for, you know, those in the profession like you?
1: Well, we keep advocating so that people will be informed when it comes to mental health care and what needs to be done in terms of crisis. Because suicide, really, in Nigeria, should be a national crisis because of the figures that we are getting. And we have plans by the Nigerian government. We have our National Mental Health Act. We are waiting for that to be implemented. And it's been a very long wait, which is a challenge, a real challenge. We are hopeful that with this new progress, there will be, like now they've called for an amendment of that act. We are hopeful that it will take into consideration the new suicide bill, it will be incorporated and everything will work together for good. So the government of Nigeria has, we have a National Mental Health Act, we have a 2023 National Mental Health Policy, we have a National Suicide Prevention Strategic Framework. So many things are going on. Recently, we had the development of a National Mental Health Costed Strategic Plan, which I was part of, is an ongoing project. So with all of these things, we are hopeful that the government will be ready to make a way to get our Mental Health Act implemented. Once it is implemented, it will be easy for everybody to benefit when it comes to mental health care.
0: In terms of mental health care, beyond the legislation and the policies that you're talking about, what more needs to be done to improve the situation in Nigeria?
1: A lot of things need to be done. For example, as psychiatrists, we face a lot of challenges in Nigeria, working in a system where demand is enormous and the resources to meet them are actually extremely limited. So the challenges are not simply about having too few psychiatrists, but they also extend to funding, little funding, working conditions, infrastructure, and of course, the wider stigma around mental health issues.
0: So indeed, sounds like there are many challenges that you face dealing with mental health in Nigeria. Thank you very much for speaking to us, Dr. Veronica Nyamali, President of the Association of Psychiatrists in Nigeria.
2: This is Newsday on the BBC World Service, live in Nairobi in London. Here's Isaac with the sports.
3: Yeah, the new Premier League season starts on Friday. Can you believe it? It is back already. Arsenal taking on Coventry in the opening game of the season. Let's speak to the esteemed football journalist Henry Winter. Morning to you, Henry.
4: Morning, Isaac. Happy new season.
3: Happy new season to you as well. It's a great way to start the new season. Champions of England against the champions of the Championship.
4: Yeah, I was there at Arsenal for an event on Wednesday night. Bruno Guimaraes was introduced to the fans, and you can't move for champions logos from small signs to huge great banners. So I think everyone will be reminded who are champions.
3: Yeah, they will be. And I mean, last week, I know the Community Shield, it's seen as a propped up friendly, but it felt like Arsenal looked a lot freer than they have done in other finals.
4: Yeah, I mean, Manchester City were poor. You can't read too much into the annual curtain raiser, but what you can read into it is Arsenal's hunger, whether it's Bruno Guimaraes playing in midfield, whether it's Declan Rice coming on, whether it's the three Spanish world champions that Arsenal's got. Particularly interesting was a very fit Saka, who will absolutely be up for it this season, and also a very hungry Martin Odegaard. We saw that with Norway in the World Cup, that he was really taking games by the scruff of his neck, which he didn't always do for Arsenal last season, but absolutely showing his captaincy.
3: It's such a strange thing for Arsenal, because we look at that team and we say Saka didn't have the best season last year, Odegaard didn't have the best season last year, and yet they still won the title. That must mean that they are probably the team to beat this season.
4: Brilliant defence last season, David Raya in goal, and obviously Gabriel at centre-half. William Saliba is injured, but what do Arsenal do? They go and buy one of the best English centre-backs around in Ezri Konsa from Aston Villa. They've now got seven centre-backs, and they've also got some fantastic kids as well. Let's not forget Miles Lewis-Skelly, whether at left-back, but particularly in central midfield, 19, hungry, and that academy element, one of our own. So you've got Saka, and then you've got Max Dowman, sort of, he's only just finished his GCSEs exams, and he'll probably play an increasing part for Arsenal.
3: Off the field, Henry, one of the big stories that seems to have really clouded the Premier League seasons over the last few years is around the charges facing Manchester City. It's been 4 years that this case has been dragging on. Do we have any idea when we might see this end to the saga?
4: Not really. And I mean, isn't that ridiculous? And as you say, it is a saga. It does cast a cloud over the game. It's frustrating for Manchester City fans because they're having all this, criticism thrown against them. They deny all charges. It's also ridiculously expensive. I mean, they've spent about £150 million, both sides, Premier League and Manchester City, in legal fees. You think how that could be invested in grassroots across the country. That's 150 3G pitches across the country. And so it's the Premier League and the clubs have to agree that there is a cap on timing, that these events are sorted out quicker. Also, not so many charges. Maybe be a bit more specific and focus on 10, 20 charges, find out the sort of the guilt or otherwise of that, rather than this huge cavalry charge of 115 charges.
3: Right, let's get back to sort of the action. What are you most excited to see this season? I know there's a lot of change in the Premier League.
4: I mean, there's always that fluidity when new teams come up and you just hope they don't go back down again. But last season was really good. And I think there'll be a lot of interest in Coventry tonight. Look, it's a tall order. They're playing against the champions, the favourites in Arsenal. But Frank Lampard, you know, there's he's got a point to prove in the Premier League. They've bought well with Rushworth and elements like that. I just hope we see what everyone goes into the season with, that VAR behaves itself and players don't cheat.
3: Yeah, fingers crossed. Henry, always great chatting to you. That's football journalist Henry Winter joining us on the line. I know, James, you are very, very excited for the opening game of the season.
2: I am, as an Arsenal fan, yeah. Henry was mentioning the Champions branding everywhere, and I, like many Arsenal fans, have bought a shirt produced by Arsenal, the Arsenal shirt. Instead of a name and number on the back, it's got Champions 26.
3: Listen, I did the same thing when Palace won the FA Cup, so I will not judge you, sir, even though you've got the wrong jersey.
2: Isaac, thank you.
0: You're going to have to get me a jersey as well.
2: Yeah, I'll, you're an Arsenal fan now, right, Anne?
3: Anne, I hope you're not an Arsenal fan. We are fighting for your football affections. You cannot be an Arsenal fan.
0: There you go. You're listening to Newsday from the BBC World Service with me, Anne Soy, and Isaac and James in London. A reminder now of the main headlines this hour. Pakistan says that former Prime Minister Imran Khan has been returned to prison after being declared medically fit by a team of hospital doctors. Weather experts say that this year's El Nino could become the largest in living memory. And two pro-democracy activists in Hong Kong have been convicted on sedition charges.
2: And there are plenty of headlines too about our next story here in the UK this morning. Prince Harry's plan to return with his family has raised a number of questions on the front pages here. Who will fund their security? Will it heal that reported rift with his brother, Prince William? And might his wife Meghan resume her acting career? Three talking points on the BBC website alone. Well, thankfully, we're joined by BBC's Royal Correspondent Helena Wilkinson from Windsor to help us answer those questions. Let's start, if we can, with security, because that has obviously cost and other implications. What's the thinking right now?
5: Yeah, that's one of the questions that is being asked at the moment. You'll remember that when Prince Harry left the UK to go to California with his family, his security here in the UK was downgraded because he was a non-working royal and he had moved out of the country. The question is, now that he and his family are returning to the UK, how is his security going to look? When he was over in America, he had his own private security, and he was angry that the security here in the UK when he returned had been downgraded. There is a Whitehall committee called RAVEC. They look at security around royalty and also VIPs. Now, remember that when Prince Harry does return with his family to live here in the UK, they will continue to be non-working royals. They will be private citizens, but Prince Harry is the son of the king. And so this committee will have to make a new assessment, one that is tailored to Prince Harry's new circumstances. And they may now decide to give him levels of taxpayer funded protection that he has always wanted. But that is not clear at this stage.
2: We learned from the reporting that even the king was unaware of Prince Harry's plans to return until relatively recently. So does such a sudden return pose potential difficulties in arranging security at short notice, as it were?
5: What we don't know is when Prince Harry alerted the people who need to know about security. That's what we don't know. The decision does seem quite sudden for them to return back to the UK. We know that the King was informed fairly recently about Prince Harry and his family coming back, as recently as last weekend. The King is said to be pleased that he will be able to spend more time with the Sussex family, but said that will be done in private. In terms of another potential challenge when Prince Harry does come back, is that very strained, difficult relationship, non-existent at the moment, relationship that he does have with his brother, Prince William. We're in Windsor at the moment. Prince William and Catherine live not too far away from the castle where we are. Prince Harry, when they return, we know that they're going to be living out of London. We don't know exactly where. There are rumours it could be in the Cotswolds and Northampton area. But Prince William and Prince Harry do have a non-existent relationship at the moment, and there are questions about whether, when Prince Harry does come back, whether there will be any chance of that being rebuilt at all. No signs at the moment, and I think you can expect Prince William in the months ahead, he will be very much focused on his royal work and his royal duty.
2: Do you think proximity, the fact that Prince Harry will be back, will lead to public pressure from newspapers and others for some sort of attempt at reconciliation, or does it simply not that work that way with the royal family?
5: I think Prince William, it's very clear, has been very angry with his brother following revelations in Prince Harry's autobiography, Spare, in which he made a number of claims about the royal family and including Prince William as well. It may be he is the older brother. Will he take the lead and try and get some kind of reconciliation with his younger brother? But at this stage, there are no signs of that at all. But it will be a challenge because they will be much closer. In some sense, it was easier for Prince William when his brother was so far away in California. But the fact that they will be pretty close when he does return will make things much more of a challenge. But Prince William will very much want to keep out of any drama that emerges once the Sussexes do return. And as I say, he will want to focus on his royal duties.
2: Helena Wilkinson, our royal correspondent, speaking to us live from near Windsor Castle. Thank you very much indeed.
0: Now, the authorities in northern India have transferred nearly 100 murder cases from a judge after he handed out more than 17 sentences in the past, death penalties in the past 4 months. The Uttar Pradesh government moved the cases from Ravi Kumar Divakar, who heads a lower court, after the Bar Association expressed apprehensions. Let's now head to Delhi and talk to Karuna Nundi, a senior advocate in the Supreme Court of India. Welcome to the program. So, In the last barely 100 days, Judge Ravi Kumar Divakar is said to have sentenced 17 people to death across 7 separate murder trials out of 22 accused. Is that unusual?
6: It's completely unprecedented. And the fact that he's violated all sorts of guidelines that have come from the Supreme Court, where only the rarest of rare case and cases that murder cases or rape cases that result in a vegetative state or particular kinds of gang rape cases that offend the conscience of the collective, well, that's the standard to sentence a person to death. Now, many of us disagree with the standard and we think the standard is wrong, but it's also true that only 12 people have been executed so far in this country ever, right? So this number from a single judge is kind of wild. So it's a very good thing that that his work has been transferred, not by the authorities in North India, but it's very specific, by a sessions judge, the sessions judge in the court that he works to, the murder of cases have been transferred.
0: And he presides over what's called a fast track court. Can you tell us what that is about? Why a fast track court?
6: So, the pressure on courts in India is massive. And it's because our population is so vast compared to our legal, our court structures. And so what happens while the court system is being built, and it's not as fast as one would like at all, is that some courts get, I mean, some cases get designated cases for the fast track court. And those are some rape cases, some murder cases, etc. It doesn't mean that the court always functions as a fast track court. They may have some cases that are just regular and some cases that are on the fast track. It just means that that the time taken to decide the case should be shorter. Now, sometimes due process suffers, but it needn't, because the time taken in the slower, non-fast track courts, if you will, is quite long. So right. If you have trials that are day-to-day, that should work.
0: And so what happens to these sentences that have already been passed by Judge Divakar, given what has happened now that, you know, more than nearly 100 cases have been moved from him?
6: Well, Anne, I'm almost certain that they'll be overturned because I had opportunity to look into some of these cases. And so they're the murder of a farmer, for example, after holding him ransom and asking for 500,000 rupees. Now, while this is brutal and while this deserves, in my view, punishment, I do believe in carceral punishment in the absence of anything more effective. It's not a rarest of rare case. It doesn't offend the collective conscience of the people in the same way as the Supreme Court meant in the judgments in Bachchan Singh and Machi Singh. So I'm almost certain that perhaps all of these judgments will be overturned. As I said,
0: so they're likely to go to appeal.
6: Person who was executed. They will definitely, well, if there's a death sentence, it will always go to appeal. It'll always go to the High Court. It'll always go to the Supreme Court. And as I mentioned earlier, 12 people have been executed so far. In my view, that's too many. But the last person who was executed was in 2020, and that was the famous Delhi gang rape case accused. And it hasn't happened since. It is also true, in fairness, that there are 500 people on death row, about 500 people as we speak. But there are mercy petitions, there are routes to, get them out.
0: Many thanks for giving us those updates. Karuna Nundi, a senior advocate in the Supreme Court of India, and she mentioned the 500,000 Indian rupees that was the ransom for the farmer who was killed. That's equivalent to just over $5,000.
2: Over the last 25 years, the frontman of the American rock band The Killers, Brandon Flowers, has travelled the world, playing in stadiums everywhere from Paraguay to Ukraine. But for his new solo album, the star has gone back to his hometown in Utah and the country music his dad used to play on the car ride to school. Our music correspondent, Mark Savage, went to meet him. Are we human?
7: Or are we dance? For the last 25 years, we've been used to hearing Brandon Flowers sounding like this. But his new album takes a different direction. It's just another day
9: in paradise. What made you want to make a country record?
10: If you followed the band, there's always been little hints. A lot of guys in my line of business, they develop drug addictions, and I got a country addiction.
7: The album was inspired by Brandon's return to his hometown in Utah and the memories of his childhood that prompted.
10: At first I was a little bit like an adolescent, I think. But now it's just, we're really fortunate that we were able to raise the kids in Utah. And, I would take them to the park where my dad taught me to ride a bike. The pond is fed by July melted snow. The seasons did have a big impact on me. And it's actually crept its way into quite a bit of the songwriting. Last thing that I heard,
7: you were doing okay. The album's also full of personal reflections. In one song, Brandon imagines meeting Elvis Presley and asking him, is the fame and the fortune really worth it?
10: That's maybe the most weirdly poignant moment on the record. when he laughs when I ask him if it was all worth it. Because that's just something that I'm letting you in on maybe more about myself, you know, than on any other song I think that I've ever written.
9: Is it all worth it?
10: I don't know. Yeah, sometimes I wonder, what am I trying to achieve and what am I trying to prove and who am I trying to prove it to? You know, I'm trying to explain to my kids, you know, because I worry about them comparing themselves to my success. And there's so much luck involved in my success. You know, my dad didn't have anything like that. But I think, is he less happy than me or more? He may be more happy than I am. And he made $25,000 a year, you know, and barely got by. But he's 82 and he paints and goes to garage sales. And he's like pumped for that. He's pumped for it. Yeah, I don't know if it's worth it. I don't know anymore.
7: That fame can all be traced back to this song. Mr. Brightside, written in 2001, propelled the Killers to the top of the bill at festivals like Reading, Leeds and Glastonbury. It's now the longest-running entry ever in the UK singles chart, with 519 weeks in the top 100.
9: How do you even begin to comprehend that?
10: It's just, it's hard to wrap your head around it. And I just tell people I genuinely don't feel a part of it so much anymore. It's just, it's a song it's the world's song, you know. I don't think, oh, that's my song. It's just, you just hear it and it just exists. I don't know.
9: Do you still get a thrill when the audience sings every word back to you?
10: Yeah. No, I mean, I can still, there's an enthusiasm, obviously, that you can pick up on. And you know that some of these people, it might be their first time hearing it. And so it doesn't get old.
2: That was Brandon Flowers, frontman of the American rock band The Killers, well over a quarter of a century. He was talking to our music correspondent Mark Savage. 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We're live in Nairobi with Anne Soy and in London with me, James Cobnell.
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13: The court case that could reshape social media. Our guests in Toronto and Shanghai will assess the fallout from the first days of Meta's social media addiction trial and follow the rise of the firm making robots that can run at the speed of Usain Bolt.
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2: Hello and welcome to Newsday on the BBC World Service with Anne Soy in Nairobi and James Cocknell in London.
0: Pakistan's former Prime Minister Imran Khan is back in prison after a hospital visit. The visit had been ordered by the Supreme Court. The government had said that the examination found nothing that needed immediate care. We'll go to Pakistan to find out more.
2: A new generation of Israeli settlers has returned to the occupied West Bank settlement of Qadim, 2 decades after it was evacuated by a previous government. Our correspondent reports.
0: And we will discuss Israel's plans for East Jerusalem with a former Palestinian minister.
2: And shares for the largest retailer in the United States, Walmart, have tumbled. It's an indication of the economic pinch being felt in the country and higher fuel prices caused by the war with Iran. That's coming up after the latest world news.
23: BBC News with Neil Nunes. Pakistan's former Prime Minister Imran Khan has been returned to prison after receiving medical attention in hospital in Islamabad under a Supreme Court order. He's been held in prison for 3 years on corruption charges he said are politically motivated. Carrie Davis is in Islamabad.
14: Imran Khan's hospital visit was the result of the most significant relief he's been given by the courts since his imprisonment more than 3 years ago on charges he says are politically motivated. The judges made their decision after considering a medical report that highlighted his fluctuating blood pressure, anxiety and palpitations. But exactly what happened overnight is unclear. The court directed Mr. Khan to be taken to the private Shifa International Hospital. This morning, Pakistan's information minister has said he was taken to a state-run hospital because of the security situation. The minister also said that Imran Khan had been transferred back to prison after being declared medically fit by a team of doctors.
23: Meteorologists have warned that a developing El Niño weather system could become the largest in living memory and possibly the biggest since the 19th century. The Met Office in the UK says sea temperatures in the tropical central Pacific could rise more than 3 degrees above normal. A court in Hong Kong has convicted two pro-democracy activists of subversion. Li Chuk-yan and Chow Hung Tong used to organize annual candlelit vigils marking China's killing of hundreds, perhaps thousands, of pro-democracy protesters in Tiananmen Square in 1989. A third defendant, Albert Ho, pleaded guilty. Martin Yip is in Hong Kong.
15: Mr. Li and Mr. Ho, both veteran lawmakers, and Ms. Chow, a barrister, have been detained for nearly 5 years since they were charged in 2021 under the Beijing-imposed draconian national security law. The trio oversaw the only permitted major commemoration on Chinese soil of the Tiananmen Square crackdown. Local government officials cancelled it in 2020, ostensibly as an anti-COVID measure.
23: Japan has carried out its first execution for more than a year. The country is one of only two in the G7 alongside the US to have the death penalty, but rarely uses it. Our Tokyo correspondent Kurumi Mori has this report.
16: The Ministry of Justice executed 58-year-old Suna Takami for killing five people in an arson attack at a pachinko parlor in Osaka. Takami poured gasoline on the floor and set it on fire, killing five customers and employees and injuring 10 others. His defense argued that he had diminished mental capacity, but the courts upheld his death sentence. This execution came 17 years after the crime and marked the first under the current Takaichi administration.
23: This is the latest world news from the BBC. Australian police have charged a man with trying to give Ukrainian military information to people he believed were linked to Russian intelligence. The authorities say the 27-year-old Russian-Australian dual national joined the Ukrainian armed forces last year and then tried to pass military information to people in Australia he thought were intelligence operatives. The UK government has said French police tactics are becoming more effective in stopping small boats carrying migrants across the English Channel to Britain. It credits the French authorities with intercepting nearly 200 potential crossings involving over 4,000 migrants in recent months. Chinese researchers have found that areas with large amounts of solar panels have fewer birds. The study says this is because of the impact of farms and grasslands being rapidly cleared for renewable energy centres. Here's Jessica McCallan.
17: The scientists looked at 2,000 counties across China and concluded that areas with the most solar investment had seen a fall in the number and variety of birds. Both resident and migratory birds were affected. The researchers said the finding posed a green dilemma, pitting carbon reduction measures against conservation ones. They're calling for solar farms to be built in places like deserts, on less green, habitat-rich land, to try and address the problem. China has been undergoing a renewables revolution in recent years as part of the government's plan to achieve carbon neutrality before 2060.
23: A Swiss tourist has been sentenced to 1 year in prison on the Indonesian island of Bali for insulting a sacred Hindu observance. Lucian Andrin Sragan was found guilty of violating the criminal code by posting videos of himself outdoors making profane comments on what's traditionally known as the Day of Silence. BBC World News.
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2: In the programme today, we have stories from Pakistan, the occupied West Bank and the United States. And we're going to look ahead to the start of the English Premier League.
0: can send in your thoughts on anything you hear on the program. Our WhatsApp and text number is +44 77 86 20 55.
2: We start in Pakistan, where the imprisoned former Prime Minister Imran Khan was taken to a private hospital after midnight local time for medical treatment before he was returned to prison. A three-judge Supreme Court panel had ordered the authorities to take Mr. Khan to the Shifa International Hospital for a medical examination, following months of concerns from his family and personal physicians.

about his health and access to medical care. Mr. Khan has been jailed since 2023 on corruption charges, which he insists were politically motivated. Earlier, I spoke to the Pakistani journalist and commentator Mazhar Abbas, who's currently working as a senior analyst for GeoNews and as a columnist for the

0: The Supreme Court order was very clear that he should be shifted to the hospital and within 2 days, and he was brought, and then the latest is that he has been sent back to the jail. As far as the court hearing is concerned, because the government had filed an appeal against shifting him to a private hospital, and they insist that he if at all he should have been shifted to a government hospital. But finally, they brought him to the International Shifa Hospital under heavy security. And the latest was that he has been sent back to prison. Not much has been come out because there were high security. Media were not allowed. Even, according to news reports, there were around 800 security personnel around the hospital. So it was a well-guarded, hospital. Mm. He was brought there and treated there. We don't know about because there was no news from the doctors, from the hospital.
1: And patient confidentiality, of course, as well. Yeah. How long had his family and lawyers been campaigning or asking for him to receive that sort of medical care, though?
0: For the last few months, because except for his wife, who has been allowed to visit him because she is already in prison, but she was she's allowed to visit him once a week, and other than that, the lawyers and the doctor and his sisters were not being allowed for the reason because the government took the position that they put it there. Often politicized, their meetings with him and came out with political statements. So they imposed ban on them, and in the Supreme Court also, when the Supreme Court allowed that he should be shifted to hospital for treatment, the Supreme Court also warned the party leaders and the family not to politicize the issue or not to held any demonstrations or that kind of a thing. So that was a condition imposed by the Supreme Court also. So in any case, he was brought in early hours of Friday morning and then shifted back to the hospital. That's the latest.
1: Would I be right in thinking, though, that even if the Supreme Court does not want this matter to be politicised, and presumably the government too, it is intensely political for hundreds of thousands, perhaps millions of Imran Khan's supporters, particularly those who believe that his corruption verdict was a politically motivated one?
0: That's true, because the party has already given a call for a long march on 27 September, and that was one of the reasons, and one of the demands is that the party leaders and the family should be allowed to meet him. So definitely the issue of his treatment and his condition, his medical condition, his health condition had been politicized by the party, and obviously because he is one of the most popular leaders and still command a lot of popularity in Pakistan. So there were concern, and even not only his party but his allies also expressed deeply concern. I met the leader of the opposition, Mehmood Khan Achakzai, and he too was concerned about his health. So that's the issue. Definitely, because he's a political leader, the issue, anything coming out about Imran Khan or about his health condition or condition in prison, it's a matter of politics. And there's no doubt about it.
1: And does it remain a fairly destabilizing issue in Pakistan as a whole, this?
0: Yeah, it's a matter, every person, every second person, if you visit to any city, the one thing they do ask, how is he? And whether he's coming out or not. These kind of questions you get, as a reporter, I can say, as a journalist, I can say that I come across, a lot of people every day, and they normally ask me, whether he will be released or not, how is his condition? Because in the last few weeks, there were a lot of speculation, all kind of speculations about his health condition, and in the social media also, although the government categorically denied about his deteriorating health, and they said that he's medically fit, and doctors, his eye surgeon, regularly visited him. Yeah, but that kind of speculations continued. Particularly in the last few days, these speculations, but even even to an extent,

0: that you know, some reports suggest that he's no more, but that's obviously a speculation. And finally, the Supreme Court, the three bench of the Supreme Court, took this issue and ordered, clearly ordered, because government was very pretty concerned about that decision, because the Supreme Court clearly said that he should be treated, a medical board should be constituted to come out with a report whether he should be admitted or not.
1: The thoughts there of veteran Pakistani journalist and commentator Mazhar Abbas.
2: You're listening to Newsday from the BBC with me, Ansoi Nairobi, and James Copnall in London. These are our main headlines this hour. Pakistan says the former Prime Minister Imran Khan has been returned to prison after being declared medically fit by a team of doctors. And weather experts say this year's El Nino could become the largest in living memory. And two pro-democracy activists in Hong Kong have been convicted on sedition charges. It's coming up to 14 minutes past the hour. Time now for some sports news with Isaac Fannin.
3: The Premier League season, Anne, starts on Friday as the champions Arsenal take on the newly promoted Coventry City. Remarkable turnaround for Coventry, who 8 years ago were playing in the fourth tier of English football. But they are back on the big time, and we're going to chat about them a little bit later on in the programme. We've also got a bit of breaking transfer news. Spurs have agreed a $102 million deal that could rise to $115 million to sign Manchester City's Brazilian winger Savinho, the 22-year-old undergoing a medical before signing a long-term deal. Carlos Alcaraz will return to the US Open tennis after missing the last 4 months with a wrist injury. The news, weirdly, was confirmed by the football influencer Fabrizio Romano. Elsewhere, US Open organisers will offer the biggest prize fund in Grand Slam history, with a total of $108 million on offer, which marks a 20% increase on last year. The singles champion will receive $5.5 million, and first-round losers will take home $140,000, which is 27% more than last year.
1: And also about the price of a one Savinho.
3: Yes, exactly, which I just noticed as I was reading that. Savinho potentially costing more. Crazy.
1: Isaac Allen, thank you very much indeed. Let's talk some more big numbers now. But not as big as Walmart would like, because sales at the US retail giant grew at their slowest pace for more than 6 years in the most recent quarter, which might well suggest that American shoppers are under strain. Our business presenter, Maura Fogarty, is here to tell us more. So explain this to us if you can.
4: Yeah, James. So Walmart is, you know, it's considered a good measure of how the U.S. consumer is feeling because, number one, it's huge in America, right? It's one of the largest employers in America. It's got, you know, stores all over the country. And so when it announces its earnings results and its sales, it gives you a good indication of what shoppers are feeling, and especially shoppers at the lower end of the income scale. So what they're saying is that when they looked at sales between May and July, they found that it still grew, but it was at the slowest pace for more than 6 years. And that's because they very explicitly said that's because of the rising cost of petrol in the United States. The chief financial officer, John David Rainey, said that with rising petrol prices, that consumers and shoppers have actually less spare cash available. And as a result, we're starting to pull back and just focus more on the product that they really need to buy, like food, for example, kind of what they consider core products. So it gives you a sense of just how much the war in Iran has had an impact on American shoppers. Now, what Walmart is trying to do is say, hey, listen, we're going to lower prices for you so that you can keep coming back and shopping here. And so what they've done is they've used price cuts, which they call rollbacks, on around 11,000 products to keep shoppers coming back in again.
1: So sales are slowing. Does that then automatically mean that Walmart's profits are going to suffer?
4: So it is highly profitable in the first place. Let me just say that. But, you know, it's interesting. They received about $3 billion in refunds from the U.S. government because of that Supreme Court ruling on tariffs, right? So they've got some money coming in the door as a refund. They're using some of that to offset the lower prices that they are putting on their products for consumers. And what that does mean is that it makes the profit margin a little bit smaller. At the same time, they're spending money on automation, on technology upgrades. They're building new warehouses as well. So all this does add up to higher costs for Walmart overall. At this point, there's no indication that they're not going to be making money, but it is something to keep an eye on, especially if consumers in the U.S. are pulling back on their spending for a longer period of time.
1: More Fogarty on our business. Thank you.
2: Now, Israeli settlers have returned to the settlement of Kadim in the occupied West Bank 21 years after it was evacuated by a previous Israeli government. Kadim is the last of four West Bank settlements dismantled in 2005 to be reopened under the current Israeli government and is part of a sprint to expand settlements across the West Bank before Israeli elections are held in October. Our Middle East correspondent Lucy Williamson has this report from outside Kadim in the occupied West Bank.
5: Flanked by government ministers and rows of new white caravans, settler leader Yossi Dagan congratulated Kadim's new settler families as the inaugural ribbon was cut. "We've corrected the expulsion from northern Samaria," Dagan said, using the biblical name for the occupied West Bank, vowing that Jewish settlers would return to Gaza too. This area around Jenin is the latest focus of Israel's push to expand settlements across the West Bank. Government ministers and settler leaders were invited to Kadim's opening ceremony. Journalists were not. Down a narrow track just behind the settlement, we found a Palestinian vegetable farmer and his family. He asked us to hide his identity. As a boy, he told us he'd watched from this same house as the settlement of Kadim was built, then watched it evacuated two decades later. Now, he's watching the settlers return. This time it's different, he told me. Back then, the settlers lived alongside us. They lived their lives and we lived ours. But now, they already drove my nephews away from their citrus trees, telling them, you have no place here, don't come back. Kadim was one of four Israeli settlements forcibly evacuated in 2005. Israel's current government has reopened all four of them and approved more new settlements in the area as well, overturning a 20-year ban on Israeli settlers around Jenin. By the time caravans had arrived at the new settlement of Emek Dotan, Palestinian teacher Sama Jaba says the problems had already begun.
6: Settlers try to enter our homes and provoke us in every possible way. The biggest problem is after midnight. After midnight, they have powerful floodlights, and they stop right next to the house, shining them directly through the windows, house after house, until 2 or 3 in the morning.
5: Summer has watched the rapid growth in settlements and settler attacks in other parts of the West Bank, despite international pressure.
6: We are defenseless. Europe has no time for us. America is preoccupied with Iran. China has no interest. Russia is busy with Ukraine. The United Nations is finished, and the Arab countries have their own internal problems.
5: Alongside new settlements around Jenin, a new Israeli military bases, including one near Jenin's refugee camp, the first permanent Israeli military site built on land under full Palestinian Authority control.
7: In the past, we enjoyed the bliss of not having settlements. Now, we live in a hell made by settlers and their attacks.
5: Kamal Abu al-Rab is the Palestinian Authority governor in Jenin.
7: It's as if the Israelis are racing against time before the upcoming elections. Many of the areas around the city are now surrounded by settlements. Farmers are afraid and anxious about settler attacks when they go to work on their lands. They have also cut off roads, bulldozed lands, and cut down trees.
8: This is the road that links the new settlement of Kadim to Israel. The last time I was here, just a few weeks ago, we sat in a cafe over here drinking coffee, surrounded by Palestinian shops and businesses. Since then, dozens of those businesses have been flattened by the Israeli army. It gives you some sense of how fast things here are changing.
5: The countdown to Israeli elections in October, tallied here by the number of Palestinian buildings demolished, the number of new settler caravans.
2: Lucy Williamson reporting there. And in Jerusalem, Israel has opened up tenders for the construction of some 1,200 settlement homes in a strategically important part of the occupied West Bank, as the government seeks to end any chance of a Palestinian state. Plans to build on the so-called Area E1, east of Jerusalem, has long been internationally condemned, with settlements illegal under international law. The development would, in effect, divide the West Bank into two and isolate East Jerusalem. We can now speak to the former Palestinian Minister for Jerusalem Affairs, Hind Khoury. Welcome to the program. Just explain to us first the significance of the E1 area to Palestinians.
9: The E1 area is extremely strategic and important to Palestinians because it comes at the center of what should be a Palestinian state, linking East Jerusalem to the West Bank. E1 has already been included in the wall, segregation wall, that was built by Israel already in the early 2000s, and included the whole Adumim block. And E1 was included in the Adumim block. And the whole idea was then even is to isolate East Jerusalem from the occupied territories in the West Bank and to cut the West Bank in two, cutting the north from the south. And I remember then I invited the representative of foreign governments to watch the roads where Palestinians had to go around to reach from the north to the south. So it's a very dangerous project. But on the other hand, this project has been approved already 20 years ago or more. And the infrastructure has been built over the last few years. I mean, you can even see the streetlights in the settlements as you go from Jerusalem to Jericho. So my question is actually is how come the international community, who has been against this settlement, have not done what should have been done to influence the Israeli decision. And now Israel, with another new election coming, actually will proceed even more aggressively with their settlement program, as you have shown in the West Bank, but also in Jerusalem.
2: Well, since that decision was announced, the UK, France, Germany, Italy and Canada have called the decision unacceptable. They have condemned it and urged Israel to retract the plans immediately. The UN Secretary General has also reacted and says that it posed an existential threat. Surely there has been a lot of international reaction to this move.
9: Well, I think what is important in the Palestinian context, we have learned over decades, is how it affects the reality on the ground. It's not enough to make condemnations and statements. We need actions from the international community living up to their responsibility according to international law, so that the territories occupied in 67 are preserved to establish a Palestinian state, as all these countries, actually most of them, have recognized a Palestinian state. So it's even more reason now that something should be done, clear measures, effective measures to stop Israeli expansions. So far, we don't see it. I mean, I know the foreign secretary have promised to take measures, but we don't know exactly what that will be. But what we seek is changing the reality on the ground, whereby a Palestinian state is possible. And Israel have made no secret of intention never to allow a Palestinian state. There was a decision made at the Israeli Knesset parliament against the establishment of a Palestinian state. And they're following that with an action plan to make also this Palestinian state impossible.
2: Their foreign secretary you're referring to, I believe, is Ed Miliband, the British foreign secretary,
9: yes,
2: who issued a strong statement yesterday and said that Britain will be taking measures in the coming weeks. What kind of action would you like to see? What kind of measures would you like to see to address this issue?
9: Well, I mean, let's even start with the UN Security Council Decision 2334 that has, called for stopping all settlements and identified measures of what should be done to ensure that a Palestinian state can be established in the occupied territories. But just the same, these settlements continue to grow, as you have shown in your report just now, and even more because there is more also in the south. So there's sanctions. Palestinians have been calling for governments to sanction Israeli illegal measures and respect international law. Europe and European countries, including the UK, are major trade partners with Israel. What about buying Israeli technology, security, technology and weapons? What about selling Israeli weapons? What about cooperation and intelligence, which I have seen report of during the genocide on Gaza? So there are lots of measures that can be taken. Just choose one of them, trade. I'm sure if Israel feels the weight on its economy, if the Israeli public opinion, which is very much supportive of this messianic government policies, can feel that it affects their pockets, I'm sure they will rethink their attitudes.
2: Many thanks for joining us. That was a former Palestinian Minister of Jerusalem Affairs, Hind Khoury. 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There's plenty more to come.
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2: The Panama Canal is to reduce the number of ships passing through it amid fears of El Niño.
1: Yeah, meteorologists are warning that El Niño could be the biggest in living memory.
2: We speak to Michelle Bachelet, that is the Chile's former president who's a candidate for the UN Secretary General position.
1: And we've got an interview with the Angolan music star Bonga Kwenda.
18: BBC News with Neil Nunes. Pakistan's former Prime Minister Imran Khan has been returned to prison in Rawalpindi after receiving medical attention in hospital in Islamabad under a Supreme Court order. The government said a team of doctors had conducted a detailed examination of Mr. Khan and declared him medically fit. Meteorologists have warned that a developing El Niño weather system could become the largest in living memory and possibly the biggest since the 19th century. Sea temperatures in the tropical central Pacific could rise more than 3 degrees above normal. Latin America and Australia face particularly increased risks of drought. A court in Hong Kong has convicted two pro-democracy activists of subversion. Li Chuk-yan and Chow Hung Tong used to organize annual candlelit vigils marking China's crackdown on pro-democracy protesters in Tiananmen Square in 1989. Japan has carried out its first execution for more than a year. Sunao Takami was sentenced to death for killing 5 people in an arson attack in 2009. Australian police have charged a man with trying to give Ukrainian military information to people he believed were linked to Russian intelligence. The federal police commissioner said she did not want Australia to become a safe haven for people undertaking foreign interference. The UK government has said French police tactics are becoming more effective in stopping small boats carrying migrants across the English Channel to Britain. It credits the French authorities with intercepting nearly 200 potential crossings involving over 4,000 migrants. And Donald Trump has signed a memo proposing firm government support for a drastic increase in the number of commercial space launches. BBC World News.
2: Thank you for that summary of the news. Hello and welcome to Newsday on the BBC World Service. We are coming to you live from Nairobi with me, Anne Soy, and from London with James Cognall.
1: And over the next half hour, we're going to talk about El Niño. This year's weather phenomenon is predicted to be the largest in living memory. We're also going to hear from one of the candidates for the UN Secretary General's job as part of our continuing series. Today, it's the former president of Chile, Michelle Bachelet.
2: And we'll get a taste of Angolan music known as Semba. And as ever, we welcome your messages. Our text number is +44 7786 20 50 85.
1: The operators of the Panama Canal, the strategic waterway linking the Atlantic and the Pacific, say they will cut the number of ships passing through it because of low water levels caused by El Niño, a weather pattern that warms surface temperatures, in this case in the Pacific Ocean, triggering changes in winds and rainfall. Now, the Panama Canal handles 5% of global maritime trade and around 40% of US container traffic. So let's cross to Auckland in New Zealand to talk with Mark Douglas from Starboard Maritime Intelligence, which tracks, analyses and detects illicit or high-risk maritime activities. Welcome to the programme. So just talk us through this announcement, what's been laid out.
19: So the authorities are acting, I think, pretty early based on the experience of 2023-24 when there was a similar drought. They're looking to restrict both the number of vessels that are going through the canal and also the draft, so the amount of cargo that the vessels can carry. I think it's all in an attempt to stave off the low rainfall, which they know is only going to get worse, to reduce the burden on shipping now and look to how they can keep it going for as long as possible.
1: So what does that mean then in terms of shipping, in terms of trade?
19: So it means that there's going to be either vessels are going to, well, there's less cargo that's going to go through the canal. And so it's either going to have to go by land some other route, or it's going to have to take longer passages either around the bottom of South America or for vessels going to the likes of Asia, maybe across the Indian Ocean.
1: And I would imagine that if you are taking those alternative routes, the extra costs are going to be pretty high. Is that correct?
19: Yeah, extra costs on top of a shipping industry that's currently bearing extra costs from all the other disruption that's going on in the world right now.
1: Yeah, we're talking presumably about the Strait of Hormuz as a major factor there.
19: Yeah, so one of the problems with the Panama Canal restricting traffic is that a lot of oil is flowing from the American Gulf Coast through the canal to refineries in the likes of Asia, Japan, South Korea and Singapore. And so now, you know, that it puts pressure on that oil supply. That oil supply was already being used to reduce pressure from the oil supplies that were being choked off from the Straits of Hormuz. Now we have the Bab el-Mandeb, which is being threatened by Houthi rebels, and we've got a rise in Somali piracy to add to it all. So all of the major routes for shipping in the world seem to have some kind of pressure on them right now.
1: And would I be right in thinking that ultimately it's likely that costs are passed on to the consumers rather than the big companies?
19: At the end, somebody's got to pay. In the end, it's normally consumers, be it through the oil prices, which are going to continue to stay high despite all the efforts that the countries are doing to put oil through the Straits of Hormuz and other waterways, and cargo volumes as well. I think it's just thankfully that El Niño's effects are coming at the same time as weather patterns in the southern hemisphere turn to summer. So the vessels going around the Cape of Good Hope and around other southern routes at least don't have to deal with the winter weather.
1: Mm. What does history teach us about the sort of longer term consequences of this? When big companies, shipping or other, make alternative arrangements, do they tend to stick, or would you anticipate the Panama Canal getting back to its full capacity just as soon as it can?
19: Well, LNG tankers are an interesting example for the Panama Canal.
1: Liquid natural gas,
19: right? Yeah, liquid natural gas, yeah. So when the previous 2023-2024 restrictions came in place, the liquid natural gas tankers were forced to find different routes, and they've learnt from that exposure and have never quite returned to the canal in the same numbers. I think you may see some alternatives start to be looked at, but the Panama Canal Authority themselves are aware of this issue. They're building an additional dam to give them more freshwater capacity in the future, but that's not looking like it's going to be ready for years to come. So in the meantime, yes, I think lots of shipping companies are going to be looking at how they can mitigate this in the future, knowing that, you know, this is the worst yet, but there could always be worse.
1: Mark Douglas from Starboard Maritime Intelligence in Auckland, New Zealand. Thank you very much indeed.
2: So the impact there on the Panama Canal, suggesting the power of the El Nino event this year. And in fact, the Meteorological Office in the UK is warning that this is likely to be the strongest El Nino in living memory. The powerful natural climate phenomenon pushes up global temperatures and can increase the risk of extreme weather. Let's now speak to our climate editor, Justin Rowlatt. Justin, just explain to us the causes of the El Nino effect.
20: Okay, Anne, you've asked for it. Are you ready for a course in basic meteorology? So if you think of the Pacific Ocean, normally the winds blow from the east to the west. And that means the surface water, the water warmed by the sun, tends to kind of pile up in the west, up against Indonesia and Australia. And that is what sustains the wind. So cool air sinks, warm air rises, so the winds blow from the cooler east to the warmer west. Now, in El Nino years, natural kind of weather disturbances, so typically bursts of westerly winds, blow some of that warm westerly water eastward, so into the central Pacific Ocean, and that warmer central ocean area weakens the temperature difference that drives the wind. And with less wind pushing the surface water west, there can be a tendency for more warm water to accumulate in the central and eastern Pacific. And then that weakens the temperature difference even further, weakens the winds. In really strong El Niños, the winds can even reverse. So instead of blowing from east to west, they blow from west to east, and you get a kind of feedback loop. And instead of the warm water piling up in the west, it starts to pile up in the east. Now, that is an El Niño event, and what it means is the eastern Pacific Ocean across off the coast of South America gets a kind of additional blast of heat and moisture into the atmosphere. And because weather really is just the movement of heat and moisture around the earth, that ripples through weather patterns throughout the world, changing the weather, frankly, for almost all of us.
2: For almost all of us, just give us a sense of what the different regions then can expect in terms of adverse weather.
20: That is a great question. I mean, first of all, we should say, you know, what's happening. The reason we've got this warning today is that the Met Office and other forecasters around the world are looking at that central area of the Pacific, and they're seeing that temperatures there are rising far more than they normally do in El Nino years. So typically, you know, a big El Nino would be a kind of 2-degree increase in temperature in the central Pacific. They're saying their forecasts are showing, you know, 3, maybe even more. So they're saying this is unprecedented. They're saying it's the largest in living memory. They're even saying this could be the largest event since the 19th century, so for well over 100 years. So you're absolutely right, and the question is, what does that mean for world weather? Well, it increases the risk of drought in Central America, tropical South America, Southern Africa and northeastern Australia. We're already beginning to see the effects in Asia, the Met Office says. The Indian monsoon has already got lower rainfall than normal as a result of El Nino. The kind of good news, if you like, is it suppresses Atlantic hurricane activity, so fewer hurricanes, but it does push up global temperatures. And the Met Office, the UK Meteorological Office, is saying 2027 is now very likely. Remember, this is a weather forecasting organisation. That's very strong language. Very likely to be the warmest year globally on record. Next year, likely to be the warmest year globally on record. There are impacts in Europe. It's a long way away from the Pacific, but there are impacts in Europe with the kind of northwest of Europe getting a bit wetter and stormier. But they're not as pronounced as those areas that I've described elsewhere in the world.
2: Many thanks for explaining all that, Justin Rowlatt there, our climate editor.
1: Yes. It's like being in a really interesting, informative seminar, wasn't it? I learned a lot. Now, I learned too from our next interview, because over the past few weeks, we've been speaking to the candidates vying to become the next leader of the United Nations. Many of the nine candidates come from Latin America, and there is a convention where the Secretary General job rotates between different regions of the world. And many of the candidates are women, greatly improving the chance that the UN will have its first female Secretary General. One of those women is the former President of Chile, Michelle Bachelet. When we spoke on the line to Chile's capital, Santiago, I began by asking her why she wants to lead the UN.
0: First of all, I have to say that I've always understood public service as a responsibility, not as a position or a title. And I believe that in this moment, in this period of time, the United Nations is more necessary than ever. We are living through a period of geopolitical tensions, conflict, inequalities, climate change, and a lot of lack of trust in institutions. What the UN needs is somebody with experience that can be able to dialogue with different parties, within perspectives, that had experience also in working with many different countries in different levels, and that is somebody committed mainly to the, I would say, to the charter of the UN and not be aligned with one particular nation, one particular alliance, and with one particular ideology or religion, etc. So I do believe that I have the experience, I have the capability, the competence, and the commitment with the charter, and that I will be impartial and I will be neutral. And that's what the UN needs and the world needs, a leader, somebody can have combined leadership with experience, but that can ensure that represents all memberships of the United Nations.
1: I'm curious to see what you think of the role itself, because for many, UN Secretary General is someone who has a megaphone, but perhaps needs a pistol. You can talk, but you have very little power.
0: Well, the truth is that there is this old discussion, James. I don't know if you know it, even from 2016, when there was another discussion on who will be the next Secretary General, is whether we should be a secretary or a general. because the charter says that it is the sort of the chief co-administrator of the organization. I do believe it has to be, of course, a very good co-administrator. But at the other hand, I would say, using sort of my knowledge on defense issues, it should be a general in terms of that somebody who has had to be on the ground when it's needed, when it matters, who had to be very active and very present in all dialogue, who can, particularly as you do it in when you have to relate to any conflicts, try to prevent conflict from happening, and you have to ensure that the Secretary General can play a better role. I have to say that it's true, though, that, I mean, on one hand, the Charter gives the Secretary General a lot of instruments. Of course, the Secretary General is not the boss of the United Nations. It cannot impose to member states certain agreements, but it can play a lot of activities in terms of good offices, mediation, build bridges, create spaces so countries could talk on either, maintain the spaces when countries don't want to talk to each other.
1: I suppose another way of looking at that question is, who in the past, which Secretary General do you think has done a good job?
0: I believe that you cannot compare, because I think the world today is probably the one who is living under the most difficult geopolitical situation. So it's not comparable, the world in the past when member states believed clearly in multilateralism, and today's world when there are very powerful countries who don't believe in multilateralism, when many countries today consider that confrontation is better than cooperation. So I think the world today is much more difficult than in the past.
1: If one of the challenges today is taking on powerful nations that don't believe in a multilateral approach. How could you confront America, say, or Russia, perhaps even China, when you would be required to get their approval to get the job?
0: I have been, and I think many people who know me and who have seen me, not only in UN Women, but particularly as High Commissioner of Human Rights, that I believe, really believe in independence, impartiality, and neutrality. And I think that that's the only possibility that we can rebuild trust in the organization, because there's a lot of lack of trust in the organization. I've been in New York meeting with many member states, and many feel very lack of power because they're small. They don't like the veto in the Security Council. They feel that that paralyzes. But this is reality. The reality is that we have five permanent members that do have veto power. But you need to work always, I would say, aligned to the charter, but on the other hand, try to identify what are the areas where you can find certain common agreements so where you can build on that. Maybe not what you want, not what you desire completely, but then you can build on that. That's what I've been doing as minister, as president of the Republic twice in my experience, and you can advance. Maybe not to progress all you want, but you can advance. And I do believe that this is difficult today, because I don't even know today if how much possible it is an agreement between the P5s, huh? Because the situation is it's a lot of tensions. But I do believe that there are some areas where that has been possible in the past and not so long ago. And I am somebody who is always optimistic.
1: Republicans in the US have accused you of having prioritized an extreme abortion agenda, end quote. I wonder if that sort of statement, how you reflect on that, given that you will, of course, need to convince America to back you.
0: Well, there's two different things. One is me, Michelle Bachelet, as a person, yes. And the other thing is the role of the Secretary General. Because the Secretary General has to do is implement the mandate of the Security Council and of the General Assembly. And I do believe that the General Assembly, in majority, do understand that women's rights are needed, are important. There is an important organization, the United Nations Fund for Population, UNFPA, that really works also on all these issues. And there has been a lot of agreement. So it's not me trying to push for an agenda that is an outside agenda from the UN.
1: One of the very last things you did as UN Human Rights Commissioner, 2022, you released a report on claims of abuse against Uyghur Muslims and other ethnic minorities in China. Your report accused China of serious human rights violations. You were criticised for going too far and for not going far enough, depending on who was criticising you, and praised too in other quarters as well. But I wonder what that experience told you about the United Nations and perhaps about the type of Secretary General that you would want to become.
0: Well, I have to tell you, I have to do a lot of reports that not only that one that you mentioned, but also on settlements and, of course, on the war in Ukraine and on other reports on violation of human rights and Belarus and other places, African descent and police brutality that I know that some countries have not liked. But that shows who I am. I'm somebody who does the job that needs to be done. That's the job where I have a mandate on, and I will do it in a way independently, in a serious way, and the most professional way as well, but in a neutral way, but also I will do what needs to be done. And I'm not scared. I don't have fear of doing what needs to be done. That's my whole life. I've done like with dictatorship. I was in jail because of that, but it's okay. That was part of the job. I've been supporting democracy my whole life, and I will continue doing that because I believe as a Secretary General, for example, should be there, should be speaking out when it's needed, using preventive diplomacy when it's needed as well, when that works better. I believe the Secretary General needs to be a moral voice that I believe the world needs today. Needs a moral voice that do not accept things that are unacceptable, do not normalize things that are not normal.
1: That was the former president of Chile, Michelle Bachelet, giving her leadership philosophy. She is one of the contenders to be the next Secretary General of the United Nations.
2: And time now for some sports news. Here's Isaac Fennin.
3: And I've got a question for you. Do you remember what you were doing in 2001?
2: Oh, that's a long time ago.
3: It is a long time ago.
2: Yeah, I think I was starting uni or something.
3: Yeah, James, you were doing the same, right?
1: I was finishing university, so I'm obviously older than I am, but I think that.
3: Coventry City, they were getting relegated 25 years ago.
1: Yeah, it is a long time
3: ago. It is a long, long time ago. Apple unveiled the original iPad. Wikipedia was born. The first Harry Potter movie came out. A lot happened in 2001, and a lot has happened in the 25 years since Coventry were relegated from the Premier League. They've been in administration. They've had five different homes, been relegated to the fourth tier. 15 managers have come, and the last one, Frank Lampard, has returned them to the promised land because they will be back in the Premier League. Their opening game is against the champions, Arsenal. And joining us on the programme is former Coventry star Noel Whelan, who played for the club more than 150 times between 1995 and 2000. I've asked them, Noel, but do you remember what you were doing in 2001?
21: Well, firstly, let me just say that that makes me feel very, very old.
3: That's not what I'm trying to do, I promise.
21: And good morning. Yeah, I think I was literally the season after I left. Obviously, the relegation for Coventry happened, and I was at Middlesbrough at the time. So, yeah, it's been a long time coming, but what an exciting chapter it is for Coventry City right now.
3: Yeah, it really is. I imagine it must be very, very nice to see them back in the big time.
21: Yeah, it is, you know, and they'd not dropped out of that top flight up until that point. And, you know, 25 years is a very long time to be, you know, going through everything that that football club has gone through in terms of selling all their assets, their ground, their training ground, players, you know, really going through turmoil. And it must have been a really depressing, tough time for all the fans and everybody connected to Coventry City.
3: Can you believe that this club 8 years ago, they were playing in League Two and they've managed to climb back to the Premier League? How has it happened?
21: Well, look, I think firstly, you've got to say commendable to the fans by sticking by the club through all this tough time that they've gone through, you know, dropping down to that level when they've been used to Premier League football pretty much all their life watching Coventry City. A big thanks goes to, you know, Mark Robbins for the incredible work that he did up until the point that, you know, Frank came in. And I think they did need that change at the time. I think, you know, Mark had been there a very long time, gone through some difficult propositions with everything that was going on in the background with the club, but what he did was really commendable and a fantastic job, and he kept the fans with them and, you know, side by side all the way through. And, you know, now Frank has just took that mantle on and taken it to a next level.
3: Yeah, I mean, he's been in the job. He took over, as you mentioned, from Mark Robbins in November 2024. He's just done a really, really extraordinary job. How do you think he's going to take that into the Premier League?
21: Well, look, I mean, he's got Premier League experience. He's got managerial experience now. He knows the players. I think the one thing when he came into the club, they were sitting 3 points off the relegation zone. So, you know, what he did in his first season, getting him into the playoffs, was incredible in itself. But then he's gone that next level. You know, and last year they were so competitive, the best team in the league by a stretch, and deserved this opportunity. But I think with a man like Frank, he's had some fantastic managers as a player. I'm sure he's taken bits and pieces from, you know, his time playing into his managerial career. And what a statement it is. You know, your first game back in the big time against the Premier League champions away at the Emirates. I mean, it doesn't get much welcome back to the Premier League than that, does it?
3: It really, really doesn't. And I guess many people who might be listening to this might not have seen too much from Coventry. What type of football do you expect them to be playing next?
21: Well, do you know what? Last season it was very attacking. I think we saw that from the amount of goals that they scored. It was very easy on the eye. But look, I think Frank's under no illusion that, you know, this season is going to be a very, very tough season. And, you know, he'd already looked at the fixtures, I'm sure, you know, targeted the amount of points from last season, what he's going to need to stay in the Premier League. I think all he'll be looking for this evening is to try and keep it as tight as possible. He's under no illusions about the daunting task that he has, you know, to get anything back to Coventry from tonight's game. But he's probably more looking at what he can get from the team, getting that match sharpness, trying to be solid at the back, and maybe hit him on the counter-attacks. But Arsenal offers so many different attacking threats from every area of the field, more so set pieces, that, you know, they're going to be sort of concentrate for 90 minutes. But look, he's got a home game, and I think from Leeds United's point of view last year, I still work with the club, you know, it's about your home games. You know, can you make that a fortress? Can you pick up as many points to give you a chance of staying in the Premier League?
3: Briefly, do you think they'll stay up? Very briefly.
21: I would love them to stay up. It's going to be really tough. It really is. You know, usually you say it's 2 years in the Premier League and your second year is the hardest. I think it's got to a point now where just staying in the Premier League in the first year is a massive task. But look, you know, big fan of Coventry City, had five fantastic years there, and I'm wishing them all the very best, and I hope they do stay up. It'd be fantastic if they get through this one season and build from that. They've got to get through Arsenal tonight first.
3: Let's see whether they can do that. Noel Whelan, thank you very much for joining us. Noel Whelan, former commentary player.
1: Isaac Fallon, thank you. Now, we promised you an interview with a leading Angolan music star. Well, Bonga Kwenda has been performing since the early 1970s. A master of Angolan samba music, he's never been shy about expressing his views in person or in song. The BBC's Michael Rossi spoke to the veteran Angolan singer at Portugal's Festival Med.

0: A origem do nome tem a ver com...
1: The origin of Bonga has to do with my name, my tradition, the experience of a typically traditional situation with my relatives. This contradicted immediately the baptism of the church. It contradicted colonialism, and it gave me a more African flavour. It's a bit sad thinking that it's already 50 years, now 51, that we're stuck and not going forward in a complicated situation where the vast majority of the population are suffering. It's not normal.
2: When you look at the music coming out of Angola now, the younger musicians, what are your thoughts?
0: Há uma grande evolução destes músicos.
1: There's been a great evolution in terms of these musicians, a small number, but good, who are creating magnificent protest music. This, for me, as someone who's an old veteran, gives me great pleasure in knowing that the kids aren't staying quiet. They're thinking.
3: Bonga Gwenda there, this is from the last album, Quintal de Banga, speaking to the BBC's Michael Rossi, and leave you with a bit of music.

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2: The court case that could reshape social media. Our guests in Toronto and Shanghai will assess the fallout from the first days of Meta's social media addiction trial and follow the rise of the firm making robots that can run at the speed of Usain Bolt.
0: Next, the interview. 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
3: Coming up from the BBC World Service, the interview, conversations with the people shaping our world, with me, Shaima Khalil. For this episode, I speak to Mopreme Shakur, stepbrother of iconic rapper Tupac Shakur, who was shot dead in Las Vegas in 1996. Now, almost three decades later, a trial over his murder is underway. Mopreme tells me about growing up with Tupac, the poverty and politics that shaped his music, and why people around the world still connect with him.
4: Pac was sensitive, so he felt all those things deeply. He was blessed with the gift of being able to express himself and make people feel it. That's the whole key to music. It got to make people feel you through your words, through your speech, through how you express yourself as well. People often listen to music to feel comfort that someone knows where you're coming from, and Pac was able to do that.
3: Mopreme Shakur, hear more on the interview after the news.
5: BBC News with Neil Nunes. Pakistan's former Prime Minister Imran Khan has been returned to prison after receiving medical attention in hospital in Islamabad under a Supreme Court order. Mr. Khan has been held in prison for 3 years on corruption charges, which he says are politically motivated, as Carrie Davis reports from Islamabad.
6: The judges made their decision after considering a medical report that highlighted his fluctuating blood pressure, anxiety, and palpitations. But exactly what happened overnight is unclear. The court directed Mr. Khan to be taken to the private Shifa International Hospital. This morning, Pakistan's information minister has said that instead he was taken to a state-run hospital because of the security situation. The minister also said that Imran Khan had been transferred back to prison after being declared medically fit by a team of doctors. The sudden court order has led to speculation that there are political manoeuvres behind the scenes between the former Prime Minister's PTI party and Pakistan's powerful military and intelligence services. That is not something either side has commented on.
5: Meteorologists have warned that a developing El Niño weather system could become the largest in living memory and possibly the biggest since the 19th century. Details from our climate editor Justin Rowlett.
7: El Niño can shift weather patterns across the globe. Central America, tropical South America, and parts of Australia are among the regions at increased risk of drought. In the Atlantic, El Niño tends to suppress hurricanes. The Met Office says the event could increase the chances of wetter, stormier conditions across northwest Europe, including the UK, this autumn and early winter. It is also likely to push up global temperatures.
5: Japan has carried out its first execution for more than a year. Sunao Takami was sentenced to death for killing five people in an arson attack on a pachinko gaming parlor in 2009. A court in Hong Kong has convicted two pro-democracy activists of subversion. Lee Chuk-yan and Chow Hung-tong used to organize annual candlelit vigils marking China's killing of hundreds, perhaps thousands, of pro-democracy protesters in Tiananmen Square in 1989. A third defendant, Albert Ho, a former legislator, pleaded guilty. Our correspondent Martin Yip is in Hong Kong.
8: Prosecutors said the defendants intend to overthrow the communist regime by having end one-party state in the motto of their organization, the Hong Kong Alliance. The trio oversaw the only permitted major commemoration on Chinese soil of the Tiananmen Square crackdown. Local government officials cancelled it in 2020, ostensibly as an anti-COVID measure. The Chinese authorities called their group a toxic tumor.
5: This is the world news from the BBC. Australian police have charged a man with trying to give Ukrainian military information to people he believed were linked to Russian intelligence. The authorities say the 27-year-old Russian-Australian dual national joined the Ukrainian armed forces in 2025 and then tried to pass military information to people in Australia he thought were intelligence operatives. Donald Trump has signed a memo proposing firm government support for a drastic increase in the number of commercial space launches. It envisages at least 1,000 rocket launches and re-entries per year by 2030, more than five times the current rate. The Trump administration has imposed more economic sanctions on state-run entities and individuals in Cuba. The Secretary of State, Marco Rubio, accused the targets of exporting Marxism and communist violence. More from Will Grant.
9: Secretary Rubio said fresh sanctions were being imposed on a group called the Cuban Institute of Friendship with the Peoples, or ECAP. Founded in 1960 by the late revolutionary leader Fidel Castro, it has traditionally been used by the Cuban government to foster ties with like-minded organizations around the world. Mr. Rubio, however, accuses the group of misleading and corrupting American citizens with lies, spy tradecraft, and malfeasance. Among those to be targeted is the group's president, Fernando González Yort, a member of a spy ring called the Cuban Five, who were part of a prisoner exchange during the Obama-era thaw with Havana.
5: A Swiss tourist has been sentenced to 1 year in prison on the Indonesian island of Bali for insulting a sacred Hindu observance. Lucian Andrin Thragan was found guilty of violating the criminal code by posting videos of himself outdoors, making profane comments on what's traditionally known as the Day of Silence. BBC News.
3: Hello, I'm Shaima Khalil, and this is the interview from the BBC World Service. 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
13: These companies don't really, they don't care what governments do.
14: This is a war. The first thing that we want is the war to end.
3: For this episode, I speak to Mupreem Shakur, stepbrother of iconic rapper Tupac Shakur, who was shot dead in Las Vegas in 1996. Now, almost 30 years later, Dwayne Keefe D. Davis is on trial in connection with his murder. He's pleaded not guilty. Through music that explores poverty, racism, and injustice, Tupac became one of hip-hop's most loved and influential figures, selling more than 75 million records worldwide. Mupreem Shakur explains what it was like growing up with Tupac and how he believes the hardship they experienced shaped both his brother and the music he went on to make.
4: I think Pac was actually traumatized by the poverty. Poverty can be very, very traumatic, you know, having no lights, having no food from time to time, having no clothes while you're going to school, got to go to school every day and bummy clothes. Them stories, I know people have probably heard them stories from different people, but it was real. That really happened to Pac. Pac was sensitive, so he felt all those things deeply.

0: That's the way it was.
1: What was it like being Tupac's brother? Especially that you say your earliest memory is of being told to hold his hand. Did you feel like you had a sense of responsibility for that little guy?
0: Absolutely. Absolutely felt a sense of responsibility because I was 6, he was 2. I was thrilled to have a little brother. It was special, you know? Like, oh, wow, he's watching me now. He's watching what I do. He wants what I want. He want to go where I go.
1: What was Tupac like as a little guy?
0: He was fun. He was energetic. He could be aggressive sometimes. And, you know, he was sensitive. You know, we would play fight all the time. And if I hit him too hard, it was he was seriously upset. He was seriously mad and seriously wanted to fight. You hit me harder than you're supposed to. It wasn't part of the game. Now we got to fight. Yeah, sense of justice, exactly.
1: Tell me about Tupac's mother, what she went through.
0: Pac's mom, the late, great Mr. Fannie Shakur, is an icon in the Black Nationalist Civil Rights Movement. She was a member of the Harlem chapter of the Black Panther Party. She did a lot of good work up in Harlem. While my father was working at Lincoln Detox Clinic, Fannie was helping with tenants' rights in the Bronx and Harlem. People still to this day have their places because of her work. Our family has always been deeply trenched in the health and welfare of the community. They're healers, you know, healers and caretakers of our communities, which now, back then, was heavily neglected. You know, she was just trying to take care of people. She was highly intelligent. A clue for everybody, that mouth that Pac had came from her.
1: To her last day, she was quite vocal about what happened to Tupac and justice for Tupac. How do you think she would have felt at this moment when this is going to trial?
0: I think she would be encouraged. You know, because before she passed, she was kind of heartbroken that nothing had been done. She tried the best she could to deal with the situation. She was thrown into the situation. She wasn't in the music business. You know, not only having to now handle Pac's business, she had to deal with her own loss, her own trauma, and still maintain the business and still try to get justice for herself. It was a lot.
1: And you talk a lot about the dynamic between you two in the family, that, you know, you, when he was fire, you were ice, you complimented each other, that the mannerisms complimented each other.
0: Yes.
1: And I'm just wondering, what did the world not see behind Tupac's fire? How was he misunderstood?
0: I think my brother felt a sense of responsibility that he was the man of the house. And his mother and his sister needed help. Once my brother and I were reconnected, reunited, and I had just entered the music business, I think he felt hope. He was inspired. And he was like, that's the ticket. And we were blessed with opportunities, and we took full advantage of them. Once we got on, once Pac got successful, it was nonstop. You know, we're from the streets. You know, I mean, we grew up around drug dealers, hustlers, and, you know, we knew how to hustle. As both was from New York. So we got to hustling. Tried not to never be broke again.
1: Do you think the music and the success was your way out of the poverty, or was it a way to express what was going on at the time? Injustices, abandonment?
0: It was both. It was both, because music is also a tool to deal with stress and pain and the need to express yourself. And that was also needed as well. The type of struggles we were going through, and our family in particular were going through, it was very helpful and useful and therapeutic. I think Pac was actually traumatized by the poverty. Poverty can be very, very traumatic, you know, having no lights, having no food.

0: time to time. Having no clothes while you're going to school, got to go to school every day and bummy clothes. Them stories, I know people have probably heard them stories from different people, but it was real. That really happened to Pac. Pac, like I said, Pac was sensitive, so he felt all those things deeply. He was blessed with the gift of being able to express himself and make people feel it. That's the whole key to music. That's the whole, you can't see it, can't touch it, music, you know. It got to make people feel you through your words, through your speech, through how you express yourself as well. And how believable the listener thinks you are. People often listen to music to feel comfort that someone knows where you're coming from. And Pac was able to do that. And as we all know, there's a lot of poor, disenfranchised people around the world of all shapes and colors and genders. So that's what we're from. You know, my father was a doctor. I mean, he was an acupuncture doctor, but there was no, he didn't discriminate with patients. You know, we are humanitarians first. We come from healers, you know, from healing the body to healing the community. And that's what, that was the, you know, the effort.
1: You mentioned poverty, but I also want to go into something that you mentioned in the book, which is abandonment. And you talk about, you know, the abandoned, the unloved. They're the ones that turn into the monsters that then everyone fears. And of course, you know, the hate that you give the little ones.
0: No matter who it is, when you growing up in those types of communities, what's often missed and not talked about a lot is nurturing. The nurturing of a young human, a young kid, a young child. The nurturing so that child will grow into something beautiful and do beautiful things. But if you don't have that nurturing, it is actually neglect that hardens them little ones, that hardens them little ones in a way that can be detrimental in their adulthood.
1: Is that the real meaning behind that thug's life? That this is a person that was abandoned, so he became hardened? Do you think that was the switch then for Tupac, for you?
0: It's all part of the bigger story. Okay. You know, that is just one hurt. That was just one of the hurdles that we had to overcome to make it. You know, a lot of Pac's early work dealt with a lot of social issues, and that's really where we're from.
1: When did that switch happen between Tupac talking about social justice, about what was facing young black people, and then switching to thug life?
0: Well, that's how it started. His whole career musically started with dealing with social issues, because that's where we're from. That's, you know, first one was Brenda's Got a Baby, Keep Your Head Up, Papa Song. A lot of those songs, his early work dealt with social issues. It was always there, but what was also happening was that Pac was a young man becoming a man. He was a young man growing into his manhood, which, you know, it taints the innocence. You know, we were realizing that, you know, a lot of the positive messages wasn't resonating like we wanted to. We were getting older. We started losing friends, allies. And as we grew older, we had to adapt the message to reach the older, more hardened people in our orbit.
1: But you could also sense that Tupac was getting angrier and angrier.
0: Oh, yeah. Yeah. Because, like I said, as he grew, as he developed, he learned more and became angrier. You know, there was a lot of things to be angrier. You know, a lot of kids in their teens are not familiar with politics, aware of politics, or, you know, they're living their lives, trying to live there. But when you reach the adulthood and you start dealing with adult issues and, you know, and understand more things that are going on in your community that are wrong, you get angrier. You get angrier. He got angrier and angrier. And, you know, we chose to deal with it through Thug Life. For example, Bill Clinton was president at the time, and he was establishing the crime bill. My father was incarcerated, and we were free, and we were seeing what was going to happen, because us coming from black and brown communities, we felt like they were targeting us. Any slight of a crime, anything that might look like a crime, you know, the black and brown people were going to get arrested, accosted, thrown in jail, and we felt targeted. So the Thug Life Project was to raise awareness, create unity between, amongst our, we felt was our communities, black and brown, poor, disenfranchised, political prisoners of all shapes and colors, internationally. That's why our movement resonated kind of internationally.
2: You're listening to the interview from the BBC World Service with me, Shaima Khalil. I came to journalism through hip-hop and DJing. Tupac's music was part of my own teenage years. What's your DJ name? Mopreme quickly asks.
1: DJ Shines, I say a little reluctantly, not wanting to oversell my modest DJ career to hip-hop royalty. This was really the tone of our conversation. Music and laughter, love and grief, and an absence that time has done very little to diminish.
2: With the trial approaching, Mopreme was understandably cautious. He was reluctant to discuss the evidence in detail or say anything that might affect the case, but he did want to talk about Tupac, not the global icon, but his little brother. Mopreme's memoir is called This Thug's Life, and the moment I mention the words Thug Life, he lets out a laugh. Thug Life, baby, he says. It was, of course, the name of the hip-hop group that he and Tupac belonged to alongside other artists. These two words were also famously tattooed across Tupac's torso. Mopreme tells me what Thug Life meant to him, to his brother, and to their community. It was never simply about being a gangster. It was the idea that the hatred, poverty, and violence inflicted on children would eventually affect society as a whole. This, he tells me, is what shaped Tupac's art. Okay, let's return to my conversation with Mopreme Shakur.
1: I want to talk about the last couple of years of Tupac's life, because it was the height of his career, but it was also the height of a lot of beef, especially the East Coast, West Coast, which is now universally known, but that then translated into real-life violence. As a brother watching this, tell me about that time in Tupac's life, in your life.
0: It was tumultuous. There was a lot of beefs. And like I said, Pac had a sensitivity, so which in turn made him even angrier. I was really frustrated with him about thinking about Biggie so much. I'm like, you're the king, you're the Don, you're the king of rap. You're a movie star, for Christ's sake. Stop worrying about this dude.
1: And then 1996 is the year he gets killed. I want to take you back to that very difficult night. What do you remember about it? How did you hear about it?
0: I got a call in the middle of the night from my other group mate, rest in peace, Big Sight. Big Sight called me in the middle of the night and told me Pac had got shot. I personally thought the story was wrong. I thought Pac might have shot someone else. I felt like it was unlikely because he's with Death Row, biggest rap label in the world, a lot of resources, a lot of security. I just felt like that can't be, you know? They had to fight, there must be a bunch of security. How did that, you know? And we came to find out it was true, and eventually we headed out to Vegas. Me and the family headed out to Vegas.
1: What's going on? What's going through your mind at that point? I know it's a long time ago, but what do you remember thinking?
0: Worry. I was just worried how bad it was. All I had known, he got shot. So until I reached Vegas, I didn't know the status of things. And Pac was a tough little dude. He had already survived being shot 5 times. I was just praying that it wasn't as worse as it was.
1: What do you think the culture lost when we lost Pac at 25?
0: Pac was one of the great ones. So, you know, you think of him, you got to think of, like, the 27 Club also, you know. Brilliant, talented people who struggled with one issue or another that took them out early. But they were all talented and brilliant. And Pac is a part of that, you know. Pac is a part of that group. Whether people like it or not, you know, Pac was a phenomenon. He got to show the world his talent, and they're really going to miss his talent. We already do. We've been missing his talent for 30 years on film and in music.
1: Pac was able to make you dance. He was able to make you think. He was able to make you really get into his world.
0: Mm-hmm.
1: Did you sense that from him early on? That he had all these facets to him.
0: He was special. Like I said, that special thing was he had that specially relates to music. It was in film too, but in music it was his own expression, his own art. He got to make people feel him. There's a whole bunch of artists out there, a whole bunch of artists everywhere, but not all of those artists can get you deep, you know. Like, for example, I mean, you guys, UK crew, right? I love Amy Winehouse, and I love Adele. They have it. They have that thing that gets down deep in there, that make you want to cry, that make you, you know what I mean? That touches those emotional points. Pac could do that.
1: Well, 30 years later, or almost 30 years later, there has been a breakthrough in that case that was cold for years.
0: Mm.
1: There's the 2023 arrest of Keefe D, who's now standing trial.
0: Mm.
1: What resolution are you hoping for?
0: We will never stop getting justice for Pac. All of his fans worldwide, the UK, everywhere, Spain, France. He got fans all over, and all of them still want justice. A lot of eyes are on the case. A lot of eyes are on Las Vegas. The justice I would like, I will never get. I want my brother back. Period. Dot. I want my little brother back. You know, Pac didn't get a trial. He just got a death sentence. The amount of pain, distress, heartache that the family has gone through and Pac's fans have gone through, it's unmatched. It's unmatched. That's why I was trying to work on these different documentaries to find out some clues, something. I'm not a cop. I'm not a lawyer. You know, I'm just a heartbroken family member.
1: Can this case finally get you closure after all these years?
0: No. No, because there's a lot of tentacles attached to my brother's assassination, and whoever's responsible should have some accountability, you know. Pac was a historical figure as well. You know, he deserved better. He deserved more.
1: How do you remember him?
0: Oh, just us being guys, just the guy, the camaraderie of our guys, Pac's group, and at the sweet moments, the little bumps of success here and there. You know, we would have a hit, one of the records going up the charts, or Shock G's record. You know, just. Being able to, those brief celebrations, that's all we got. And the rest is work, you know? I miss our playtime. I miss Pac couldn't play many sports. So when the guys would get together and we would play basketball from time to time, it was so funny to watch Pac trying to play basketball because he could not. And just small things, you know, just things I miss about, you know, our closeness that is irreplaceable.
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4: I kept thinking, what we really need is some way to control the screwworm before they attack the animals, rather than just wait until after the animals had the screwworm, then try to control it.
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5: where we've been discussing the announcement of a new personalised cancer vaccine, which has had promising results. I'm joined by cancer cell biologist Professor Anne Willis to discuss how scientists used mRNA technology to target specific mutations within the cancer cells.
3: At 9 GMT, Unexpected Elements,
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7: On Business Daily next, we're taking stock of a business week in which a court case in California could reshape social media. Our panel in Toronto and Shanghai will look at what we've heard in the opening days of Meta's trial over social media addiction. We'll also hear about tense tariff negotiations between Canada and the US and follow the rise of the firm making robots that can run at the speed of Usain Bolt. So join us after the latest world news.
8: BBC News with Neil Nunes. Meteorologists have warned that a developing El Niño weather system could become the biggest since the 19th century, bringing drought in some areas and stormy weather in others. Temperatures in the tropical central Pacific could rise more than 3 degrees above normal. Pakistan's former Prime Minister Imran Khan's been returned to prison after receiving medical attention in hospital in Islamabad under a Supreme Court order, the government said. Doctors had conducted a detailed examination of Mr. Khan and declared him medically fit. A court in Hong Kong has convicted two pro-democracy activists of subversion. The two had organized annual candlelit vigils marking China's suppression of pro-democracy protesters in Tiananmen Square in 1989. Japan has carried out its first execution for more than a year. Sunao Takami was sentenced to death for killing 5 people in an arson attack in 2009. Australian police have charged a man with trying to give Ukrainian military information to people he believed were linked to Russian intelligence. The Federal Police Commissioner said she did not want Australia to become a safe haven for people undertaking foreign interference. The British government has said French police are becoming more effective in stopping small boats carrying migrants across the English Channel. It says nearly 200 crossings involving over 4,000 migrants were intercepted. Police in South Africa have arrested 5 suspects after uncovering what they described as a multi-million dollar crystal meth lab. They said the raid comes after a 2-month investigation. Prosecutors in Australia say the British rapper and YouTuber Young Philly is to be retried on 3 rape charges. He's accused of raping and assaulting a fan. BBC News.
7: Hello, I'm Will Bain and welcome to Business Daily, in a week where a Chinese tech firm unveiled a humanoid robot that could outrun an Olympic great.
9: Watch it run. A top speed of 28.3 miles per hour, faster than Olympic champion Usain Bolt.
7: already making me feel exhausted. With us to take stock of the business week this week are Takara Small, the National Technology Columnist at Canada's National Broadcaster, the CBC, joining us from Toronto. Hanlin, also back with us here on the programme, and Finance Professor from NYU's campus in Shanghai. Hello both, great to have you back on the programme. Han, why don't you go first? A robot, if you could give it a skill, would it be to run as fast as Usain Bolt, or would you have it doing something else?
10: You know, running in itself is fantastic, but I spent a lot of my childhood, and one of my main hobbies is mixed martial arts, so I have been fascinated by seeing them program the robots for MMA competitions. I remember seeing one of them in particular, or two of them fighting each other. One robot knocked the head off of the other, and the other one just kept fighting.
7: This sounds like where we should be investing. This sounds like the next thing that's hitting the small screen. Takara, if you had a robot, what would you give it?
11: So it's less impressive than that. Definitely something more practical, like just cooking nutritious meals, you know, taking that off my plate. Although I'm tempted now, maybe martial arts is where I should be putting my head forward.
7: No, I'm with you on practical ones. I get up very, very early in the morning, like sort of 3 a.m. Yes. for work sometimes. And we had a cartoon here in the UK called Wallace and Gromit, where he would sort of get fired out of bed and he would sort of land in all his clothes. And I need that at 3 a.m., I feel like. That's what the robot I want to do. I don't know about you. You guys seem much more organized than I am for that as well. Right, yeah, we will talk more robots here on the program because it's a big theme of the week in China. We will chat about that some more on this episode of Taking Stock from Business Daily. Should we start, though, in a courtroom in Oakland, California? A court case that, Takara, I don't think it's too much of a stretch, is it, to say, could pretty much reshape social media.
11: It definitely could. And I think it will, regardless of the outcome. We're already seeing other countries implement social media bans. You're starting to see other social media companies start to think about some of those addictive features that are being mentioned in court. Things like infinite scroll, alerts. You know, the thing that really stood out to me is the idea that Meta as well had been colluding, had been capturing data about people who are 13 and under. All of this is obviously shocking, but I think it will put a little bit of a chill into anyone that owns a social media app or platform, one that specifically targets young people.
7: Right. So this is this case. You've probably heard us talk about it on World Business Report or elsewhere on the World Service over the week. But Meta, standing trial, these lawsuits have really been rumbling since 2023. 29 US states, including the likes of California and New York, claiming that Meta and its platforms, so the likes of Facebook and Instagram, have been violating federal and state privacy laws around children. The states are seeking billions of dollars from Meta and demanding it makes changes to some of those things that Takara was just talking about on some of those apps. Meta strongly refutes all the claims, as we will hear over the next 6 weeks of this case, and they say that the attorneys general are chasing what they call an outlandish payout. The tech company stands by its record of creating strong protections for teens, it says. Han, what do you make of this trial watching on from Shanghai?
10: In the Chinese social media, they're very fascinated by this case because when they look at it from the U.S. side, the U.S. debate largely begins with individual rights and corporate liability. So in other words, the question is, can platforms be held liable after their design allegedly causes harm? But the China side comes from a very different proposition. Its understanding and its starting point is the state has both the authority and the responsibility to shape the digital environment in which minors develop. So in other words, the focus is on prevention of digital addiction before it happens. And so there have already been, for the last several years, a number of controls put in place on content feeds by age for children, restrictions of online gaming to 1 hour per day, screen time controls by age groups, so on and so forth.
7: Yeah, really interesting, isn't it, about those personal freedoms side of things there as well. So what you're saying, Han, basically, is if this was in China, it wouldn't be an issue because they're stepping in. I mean, what about some of the things that Takara mentioned? Infinite scroll and an autoplay. I mean, those are features. TikTok, a Chinese company owned by ByteDance, of course, that were made pretty famous by that app, for example.
10: That is correct. But the government has always had the understanding it can easily intervene and change product features. And that is the one that's at the heart of the issue on the U.S. side. Does the government have such reach? And clearly the courts or Meta will be pushing back on this.
7: Takara, is it your sense that the government would like that reach then? Not just perhaps in the United States, but in Europe and where you are in Canada as well, that people feel that tech has been underregulated for too long.
11: Yes. You know, I think a lot of governments, you know, they're obviously within the state, U.S. United States, they have different reach, different abilities. But we're starting to see that around the world, there are governments who are seeking out the capability, the opportunity, depending on what they're seeing, to roll back some of these alerts, some of these features, the ability to converse with these tech giants to say, hey, I think that this should be implemented or this should be avoided. One of the things I do want to highlight is that I'm starting to see the U.S. government characterize this as a money grab, but it's really important to note that in previous cases where Meta was involved, some of the individuals that were pushing for change were child advocates. They were parent groups. These were people who had seen the harm, the damage that had been inflicted on young people and were seeking out some type of resolution.
7: Yeah, going to be a fascinating case. Sure, it'll be something we'll talk about on the program again because, as I say, the trial due to run for at least the next 5 or 6 weeks. Shall we stick in China, Han? Because just before we recorded on Thursday, extraordinary story. Here's another one that we've covered, I feel like, for years at this point. This company, Evergrande, if you're a regular listener to World Service business programs or even news programs, really, is where it's spilt into. Such was the significance of the Chinese property developer. A lot of people have put their finger on it as one of the reasons its collapse for the slowdown in the Chinese economy. Full stop, so significant has the company been. Extraordinary court case on Thursday, Han, where the founder, a real kind of rags-to-riches character, now faces life in prison.
10: Absolutely. The founder, Mr. Hui Kaiyan, he has become literally the face of the good, the bad, and the ugly of China's rise and fall in the property sector. And, you know, his symbol is significant because for up until the last few years, the property sector at one point made upwards of 30% of the Chinese economy. And so after its collapse, it has left a hole in the economy that has been very difficult to fill by any other means. But the challenge about the property sector has been it was so dependent on debt. So dependent on leverage. And that lies at the heart of why Mr. Hui has now become the villain, because he has left a company, Evergrande, that at one point was the largest property company, but now has defaulted upwards of $300 billion of debt. And that's something hard for any company to recover from.
7: Let's massively simplify what they were up to. Basically, they were borrowing huge amounts of money, weren't they, to try and expand at the pace they were. Buying up huge tracts of land, trying to get lots of projects off the ground quickly and hoping that they could recoup that money back again and pay those debts off. Is it fair to say then they just got caught in a sort of rising interest rate trap?
10: They got caught because China has a fundamental fear about high levels of debt and where it could create a crisis. Because China's very sensitive to what happened in the U.S. during 2008. So when they watch the property sector continue to grow and grow and people get rich off of debt, they knew at some point the party would end soon. They decided to intervene themselves, and that created a spiral effect to unravel the property sector, and with it, the collapse of many people's personal net wealth.
7: This is Taking Stock on Business Daily from the BBC World Service. We're our panel today are Takara Small, the National Technology Economist at Canada's National Broadcaster, the CBC. Takara joining us from Toronto, and Han Lin, a finance professor at NYU, joining us from Shanghai in China. And Han, you were teeing us up pretty much perfectly there with China's just prowess in all things sort of robotics and technology at the moment, and your hero of the week, as we get to that section where our guests talk about their business heroes and villains of the week, a company called Unitree. Tell us about them and why.
10: So Unitree just had an incredible IPO, initial public offering, where they have become really the symbol of China's technology aspirations of the future. And, you know, there is an ongoing effort and a competition you're seeing in the news between the U.S. and China on which country can get to the frontier of AI. But what China's also trying to focus on is how do you actually make it practical in a day-to-day use? And so how do you combine it with manufacturing and robotics to, for example, address healthcare issues, to address where robots can be used for manufacturing. So it's a really pivotal point, not only an issue of technology growth, but really a sign of pride of China's future ahead.
7: Well, shall we hear a little bit of it again? This is how ABC News in the United States covered Unitree's latest development.
9: Unitree has put their robots through extreme tests, walking through deep snow in northwestern China, freezing Arctic-level temperatures 53 degrees below zero. That same robot on rollerblades and on ice skates, doing flips. Unitree also programming robots to make beds, to help clean the house, to do dishes.
12: Takara, these poor old robots sound like they're having a tough old time. It's like the SAS, like Special Forces.
11: It's almost like it's a superhero, a Marvel comic character come to life. I will say it's interesting. I mean, I've been reporting on physical AI for a while. I know there are a lot of young people who are thinking about going into the trades. It's one of the few spaces where there's opportunity, or they see an opportunity for career growth. And this really kind of puts all that in doubt. If you have a robot that can do a lot of the physical things that the trades once did and relied on, will there be jobs in the future? Who knows? It's definitely something I'm looking at. It'll be interesting what other countries do, what they invest in to kind of keep up.
12: Where's the gap, Takara, at the moment then, between China and everybody else in that space as you're looking at it?
11: I think the gap relies on, you know, really, again, physical AI and how we're starting to see governments think about what this means for manufacturing, which is, you know, quite a expensive space, particularly in Canada with tariffs right now. We're starting to see governments focus on how they can improve AI within their own country without relying on the US. I think we're going to start to see more corporations invest in this type of robotics. We're going to start to see, honestly, probably a lot of strikes and human pushback. That sounds dystopian, but I can't think of another term for it. Human pushback, because robots like this don't require breaks. They don't require, paychecks. You know, they don't require boosted income. They don't need healthcare. And so while people listening to this may think it's long in the future to worry about that, it's actually now. It's creeping up sooner than you might think.
12: Han, where are the Chinese public on this?
10: So the Chinese public have a more optimistic view, or at least a less of a negative view. I think the challenging view is this, is that China's economy, as it continues to grow, a basic question that is asked is, if China's economy is really growing, let's say about 4.5 to 5% or so, how come it doesn't feel like that? And part of the challenge is that the economy can grow through technology innovation, but it's going to become more reliant on robotic technology. And so there's a gradual decoupling from economic growth versus employment, which people do care about. But really what the government's trying to do is, number one, you can see it at the education level, encourage more students to study math more, give them school tuition discounts for studying STEM. So there's really an all of government effort to say, all right, if you can't beat them, at least join them and let's think about the future. And maybe if we have overcapacity domestically, let's try to sell more internationally through trade.
12: Yeah, well,
11: but there is China is seeing a youth unemployment crisis, and this is obviously not unique to the country. It's happening within the U.S. and Canada as well. And so when you have, you know, what is an impressive, increase in the capability of robots and AI, you're going to see more young people who have gone through education, who have spent the time and effort to learn these STEM skills without any type of long-term job. So I wonder, perhaps it's not a problem, but do you see that in the future becoming an issue? And could that lead to some form of unrest?
10: So do I think there's going to be any unrest? No, actually, not at this point, not in the near future. But there is a question of employment issue. And where the government at least is trying to do is to say, all right, if we can't, let's say, create more jobs in the manufacturing space, because quite honestly, a lot of young people today don't really want those types of jobs either. So there's trying to create the more consumer services space. For example, in Shanghai, they have this 5-year plan to focus on culture, tourism, IP, sports. And so, for example, Disneyland, Peppa Pig Park is coming up, Harry Potter Park is coming up. So there's a lot of attempt to, let's say, throw mud on the wall to see what sticks. But I do agree with you. There is no clear answer. And I'm not sure that China has solved it, or if any other country has either, that China could learn from.
12: Yeah, and certainly investors in this company, Han, seem pretty impressed, didn't they? 500% or something, I was reading that the share price of Unitree was up this year. So clearly something that investors have got some appetite for. I guess the other big news in Canada has been what's going to go on with tariffs. Last time you were on with the programme, we were chatting about this. Then this threat from President Trump for new tariffs. We are in the midst of a delay to that. By the weekend, we should know what the lay of the land is. What's the latest as we talk on Thursday?
11: I think there are a lot of people who are cautiously optimistic that there will be a deal at some point. You know, just recently, Prime Minister Carney has started talking to the heads of other provinces, asking them to put U.S. booze back on the shelves. For individuals who aren't aware of how Canada operates, many of our provinces have government-run liquor stores. And so that's where you can go to find wine, to find any form of alcohol like vodka, etc. And, you know, during this tense negotiations, a lot of government-run stores have taken U.S. booze off. And so the fact that the Prime Minister is asking people to put it back on, I think signals that they're coming to some form of a truce, a deal. Carney has always said that, you know, the tariffs themselves will likely exist in some form, but they're trying their best to get, you know, as lowest of a number as possible so that it's not as damaging to the economy. So I think there will be a deal. I don't think it will necessarily be the best. We're already still dealing with the aluminum steel tariffs that are still currently in place, but I think
12: movement around that, right? And with cars too, potentially Bloomberg on Thursday suggesting that there may be within sort of specialist bits of those sectors, perhaps things that they can look at.
11: So the problem is Trump has been quite effusive on social media, but that doesn't always, you know, transition into something real. So I think that there's something that's going to happen. Carney seems optimistic. Everyone seems to be playing along. So hopefully we'll know soon.
12: Just about it from me and the guys today. Just to mark your card, what's coming ahead on Business Daily on Monday, quite similar to what we've been talking about today. German business groups, long been allies of trading with China, but they're fed up of subsidies to industry in Beijing. So could there be a new trade war looming between the EU and China? Ed Butler will be looking at that on the programme on Monday. Just about it from us, though. Thanks so much to Cara Small, technology columnist at Canada's CBC, joining us from Toronto, and Han Lin, professor of finance at NYU, based in Shanghai. If you don't do so already, please do subscribe to the podcast. We'd love a rating or review while you're there. We read all of them. But thanks so much for listening to Taking Stock.

0: ABC World Service, and now history told by the people who were there. This is Witness History with me, Jill Kersley. Today we're going back to the 1950s and one of the most successful eradication campaigns in scientific history, that of a flesh-eating parasite known as the New World Screwworm. This is the story of how scientist Edward Nipling had an idea to release billions of flies in order to get rid of flies.
1: I kept thinking, what we really need is some way to control the screwworms before they attack the animals, rather than just wait until after the animals had the screwworm and then try to control it.
0: That's the late Edward Nipling, speaking to an archivist in 2000 at age 91. The screwworm gets its name from the corkscrew motion of its larvae, which burrow deep into the flesh of living animals.
2: To most people, this looks just like any other housefly. It is not. It's a killer.
0: This is from a BBC TV programme in 1992.
2: In Latin, it is called Cochleomaia hominivorax, man-eater, because it depends on live flesh for the larval stage of its life cycle. It is commonly called the New World screwworm fly.
0: Edward grew up on a farm near Port Lavaca on the Texas coast in America. As a boy, he spent his days around cattle, cotton fields and livestock. It was there he first came face to face with the pests that would become the focus of his life's work.
1: I was interested in hunting and fishing and interested in nearly all wildlife, including insects. You can't imagine how many houseflies there were around the farm where you had livestock. We didn't have any way to control flies like that during, and people just tolerated them, that's all. And one of the more severe pests was the screwworm. The screwworm would get into the navel of calves when they were born, or pigs, or if there was any wounds on animals. So they were constantly having to look for and treat animals for screwworms when they occurred, and that was a very unpleasant task. And you can imagine getting in a hog pen with a sow that has screwworms in it and then try to handle the sow.
0: Those early experiences stayed with him. He went on to become an entomologist, a scientist who studies insects. And by then, screwworms had become one of the most destructive livestock pests in the Americas. Here's why.
2: The female fly is attracted to open animal wounds. It lays hundreds of eggs in the wound. The eggs hatch into larvae, or worms, which burrow into the wound, feeding on flesh. The larvae grow and enlarge and deepen the wound. Within days, a wound as small as a tick bite becomes a cavity as big as a fist. The animal becomes weak and prone to other infections. It may eventually die. Any warm-blooded animal may be attacked, domestic or wild. Cows, sheep, dogs, cats.
3: Even human beings.
0: When he later joined the US Department of Agriculture, much of the work on screwworms focused on treating animals after they became infested. Edward thought there had to be a better way.
1: I realized that you would never really control the screwworm that way. What we needed was some preventive measure. Then I conceived the idea that perhaps we could rear the screwworm and have it some genetic deficiency and release those genetically deficient insects into the population. They would mate with the normal flies and transmit detrimental characteristics. I figured, well, maybe we could rear these screwworms in large numbers at reasonable cost and actually overwhelm the natural population. It all was rather vague, but nevertheless, it seemed that these were possibilities.
0: So the idea, instead of trying to kill every screwworm, why not stop the population reproducing? Edward had imagined releasing a large number of screwworms carrying some kind of genetic defect. The breakthrough came when scientists discovered that radiation could sterilise insects. The whole idea depended on one crucial fact about the screwworm's sex life. Female screwworm flies usually mate only once. If that single mating was with a sterile male, they would produce no young. Once the scientists learned how to breed sterile screwworms in huge numbers, they were ready to find out whether this idea could work outside the lab. The crucial test came not in the United States, but on the Caribbean island of Curaçao. A vet in Curaçao had sent a letter to Edward asking for advice on dealing with screwworms. Looking at a map, Edward realised the island was the perfect testing ground for his method. Its small size and distance from the mainland meant any results would be easier to measure.
1: So the flies were reared at the rearing facility we had at Orlando and were exposed and irradiated and sterilized and were shipped to Curaçao by air and released by airplane on the island of Curaçao. We had decided we wanted to release the screwworm at the rate of about 1,000 per square mile per week. So that meant we had to rear and sterilize about 170,000 screwworm flies per week. Now that was a major undertaking at that time.
0: To measure the success, researchers used goats placed around the island and collected the egg masses laid in their wounds to see whether they had been fertilized. This would show whether the wild female flies had mated with the sterile flies released by the program.
1: Maybe had at least a half a dozen goats in different parts of the island to collect these egg masses. Within about three generations, which is what, about 60 days or a little more than that, it seemed that the screwworm had been eradicated from the island of Curaçao. It's a remarkable achievement.
0: Edward's method became known as the sterile insect technique. After it proved successful on Curaçao, the program expanded to Florida, where screwworms were eradicated from the southeastern United States, before in 1962 moving on to Texas and the southwest.
4: Within the last decade, once the pupae developed, huge numbers of sterile male flies were dropped over infested areas to mate with female flies.
0: This is from the United States Department of Agriculture Library in 1969.
4: Soon drastically reducing the population of a major threat in America.
0: But despite the success, not everyone was convinced. When outbreaks flared in the 1970s, critics began to question whether the program could ever work on such a vast scale. The program continued, and the sterile insect technique was soon being used against more than just screwworms.
1: Now, it's been successful against the Mediterranean fruit fly and other tropical fruit flies. It's been used against the pink bollworm, and the Japanese used it to eradicate the melon fly, and all of these have been beneficial.
0: Edward Nippling died in 2000, just weeks after giving these interviews. The interviews and archive are from the Special Collections, United States Department of Agriculture, National Agricultural Library. More than 70 years after Edward Nippling came up with a new way to tackle screwworms, the sterile insect technique he pioneered is still being used today, remaining at the heart of the fight against one of the world's most destructive livestock pests. This witness history was produced and presented by me, Jill Kersley.
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7: Where we've been discussing the announcement of a new personalised cancer vaccine, which has had promising results. I'm joined by cancer cell biologist Professor Anne Willis to discuss how scientists use mRNA technology to target specific mutations within the cancer cells.
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8: At
0: 8 hours GMT, welcome to the newsroom from the BBC World Service with Valerie Sanderson. Imran Khan, Pakistan's former Prime Minister, has been returned to jail in Rawalpindi after being treated in hospital under a Supreme Court order. A warning, the latest El Nino weather event could be the biggest since records began. Israeli settlers have returned to the settlement of Kadim in the occupied West Bank, 21 years after it was evacuated, to the dismay of Palestinians.
8: We are defenseless. Europe has no time for us. America is preoccupied with Iran, and the Arab countries have their own internal problems.
0: And Cuba's representative to the UN condemns new US sanctions and warns about any US military action. We voice the words of Ernesto Soberan Guzman.
9: It will not only affect Cuba and the US, but also jeopardize peace, security and stability in the Western Hemisphere and even the entire world.
0: On the newsroom after this update.
10: BBC News with Neil Nunes. Meteorologists have warned that a developing El Nino weather system could become the largest in living memory. The scientists say sea temperatures in the tropical central Pacific, areas around Indonesia and Australia, could rise more than 3 degrees above normal. The effects are already being felt in different parts of the world, as Professor Adam Scaife from the British Met Office explains.
11: This is a big perturbation to the climate system. It's a natural perturbation, happens every few years, but it's a big effect. There's lots of extra rainfall, rising motion and convection in the Central and East Pacific, but what goes up must come back down, and so you end up with drought in places like the Amazon and Central America, and also further west in the Pacific, in the maritime continent. And we can already see, actually, Indian rainfall. It's their monsoon season that is already running much below normal.
10: Pakistan's former Prime Minister Imran Khan has been returned to prison after receiving medical attention in hospital in Islamabad under a Supreme Court order. The government said a team of doctors had examined Mr. Khan and declared him medically fit. He's been held in prison for 3 years on corruption charges that he says are politically motivated. Pakistani television showed images of Mr. Khan's supporters showering the vehicle carrying him with flowers. A court in Hong Kong has convicted two pro-democracy activists of subversion. Lee Chuk-yun and Chow Hung-tong used to organize annual candlelit vigils marking China's killing of hundreds, perhaps thousands, of pro-democracy protesters in Tiananmen Square in 1989. A third defendant, Albert Ho, a former legislator, pleaded guilty. The wife of Lee Chuk-yun, Elizabeth Tang, gave her reaction outside the court.
12: Of course, there's no surprises, but still I'm disappointed and I'm angry because I don't think he has committed any unlawful means, but still he's found guilty. I think it's most unjust.
10: Japan has carried out its first execution for more than a year. The country is one of only two in the G7 to have the death penalty, but rarely uses it. Our Tokyo correspondent Kurumi Mori has more.
13: The Ministry of Justice executed 58-year-old Suna Takami for killing five people in an arson attack at a pachinko parlor in Osaka. Takami poured gasoline on the floor and set it on fire, killing five customers and employees and injuring 10 others. His defense argued that he had diminished mental capacity, but the courts upheld his death sentence. This execution came 17 years after the crime and marked the first under the current Takaichi administration.
10: This is the world news from the BBC. The United States has deported to Haiti the first group of people since the government won a legal case ending the temporary protected status of 350,000 Haitians. 160 deportees were taken to Cap-Haïtien in the north of the country because the airport in the capital, Port-au-Prince, is considered too dangerous. Police in South Africa have arrested five suspects, including two Mexicans, after uncovering what they described as a multi-million dollar crystal meth lab on a remote farm. Officers raided the lab in the northern town of Messina early on Friday. They said it followed a two-month investigation into suspicious activities at the farm. Prosecutors in Australia have said the UK rapper Young Philly is to be retried on 3 rape charges a month after a jury found him not guilty of raping a fan after performing at a nightclub in Perth 2 years ago. Our Australia correspondent Katie Watson has more details.
14: The YouTuber, whose real name is Andrés Felipe Valencia Barrientos, was accused of sexually assaulting a 20-year-old woman in his hotel room while on tour in Australia. The court heard that the pair had engaged in consensual sex before Barrientos turned violent. He'd faced 10 charges in total, and last month the jury found him guilty of 2 counts of assault. The jury couldn't, though, come to a decision on 3 counts of rape. He'll face a retrial for those and be sentenced for his guilty assault charges after that.
10: One of the most famous footballs in history has gone up for auction in the United States. The ball was used when Diego Maradona scored both the controversial Hand of God and the so-called Goal of the Century against England at the 1986 World Cup. The auction house believes that the football could fetch more than $10 million. BBC World News.
15: It's 8:06 GMT. You're listening to The Newsroom on the BBC World Service with me, Valerie Sanderson. Pakistan's Prime Minister Imran Khan is back in prison after being taken to hospital on Tuesday amid reports that he was unwell. His lawyers say he's practically blind in one eye. But on Friday morning, doctors at the hospital deemed him medically fit. Mr. Khan has been held in prison for 3 years on corruption charges, which he says are politically motivated. Some of his supporters spoke to the BBC.
16: As soon as we heard that Imran Khan would be transferred from the jail to Shifa International Hospital for better medical treatment, I found the decision very welcome. We appreciate it. It's a very positive move.
17: As for bringing Mr. Khan to the Shifa International Hospital, to be honest, I have mixed feelings. There's great happiness, yet also deep concern regarding why matters reached this point and why the decision was made so late.
15: Well, our correspondent Caroline Davis joins us now from Islamabad. And Carrie, I understand there's a news conference going on now. What has emerged so far?
18: Yes, so we've just finished the news conference, which was with 2 of Imran Khan's sisters and also his personal physician. And during that conference, they talked a little bit about what happened last night, because there was really quite a lot of confusion around this transfer to hospital and then back again to prison. So Imran Khan, there'd been a Supreme Court ruling that had said that he should be moved to a particular hospital, which was a private hospital. That was the hospital that his family and party preferred him to go to, and they wanted him to be seen by his own personal physician. However, it has now emerged that he did not go to that hospital. Instead, he was taken along with his sister to a different hospital, which is a state-run facility. His doctor, meanwhile, told us at the conference that he was taken to the private hospital where he waited for Mr. Khan, but Mr. Khan never appeared because he was taken from the state-run hospital straight back to prison. So a lot of confusion around exactly what happened there. The Mr. Khan did have checks and tests done on him. They were observed by his sister, who is also a doctor as well, so that she was monitoring what happened. Now, the other sort of element of confusion here is that we were repeatedly told during the press conference about

0: now back in prison. But I think beyond all of the health concerns, which obviously a large amount of his supporters are very worried about, this is also about something else. This is the fact that after over 3 years in prison, this is the first indication of Mr. Khan getting some form of relief, in whatever form that is, from the court system. And the fact that that hasn't happened for the course of the last three years has meant there's been a lot of speculation here in Islamabad about what might be going on behind the scenes that has led to that level of development. Now, that is all speculation. We have not heard of anything from either from Imran Khan's party talking about any form of deal or discussions going on, particularly with Pakistan's politically powerful military and intelligence services. And of course, we've not heard anything from the military's side either, but that is certainly what people are watching, and that is also why all of these tiny intricacies, which might seem like intricacies about which hospital he went to and how quickly he was transferred back, are also being monitored and looked at, because everybody's trying to see if this is an indication of what might happen next with Mr. Khan.
1: Thanks, Carrie. Caroline Davis there. It seems every week another report is released about the increasingly worrying state of the climate, and today is no exception. Scientists are now warning that the El Niño weather event developing over the Pacific Ocean is likely to be the strongest in living memory. Professor Adam Scaife is head of long-range forecasting for Britain's Met Office, which released the latest data.
2: I've been involved in long-range forecasting for many years, and I have never seen an event like this in our forecasts. The tropical Pacific is warming faster than I've ever seen, and assuming the forecasts are correct, and we've got very high confidence at this stage, we think that when it peaks in November and December, it's likely to be a record event, unprecedented beyond anything we've seen in living memory.
1: Well, I'm joined by our environment correspondent, Matt McGraw. Matt, what can you add to what Professor Adam Scaife was saying about this assessment?
3: Well, these warnings, Valerie, have been increasing in intensity from the scientists as they've been observing the data. They first declared the El Niño a couple of months ago, back in April or May, and they knew that it would peak towards the end of the year or early next year. But what they've seen in the data so far is a really strong strengthening of the warming in a particular area that they monitor all the time. And at the moment, it's over 2 degrees warmer than it should be. The Met Office is saying it could get to 3 degrees. Other forecasts have said it could get to 4 degrees. That is just unheard of going back to the 19th century in terms of records. So it's worrying the scientists. They're concerned about it. It's happening in a much warmer world, as we know from climate change. And so the impacts might be a bit unpredictable and essentially much more strengthened than they have been in the past.
1: Very straightforward question here, Matt. I mean, why is El Niño so important?
3: Because it's a regular naturally occurring weather phenomenon that disturbs natural events around the world. It brings heat across the Pacific Ocean. That heat comes up into the atmosphere. It changes the winds around the world. So it has impacts in many, many places. And we've known this for, you know, hundreds of years. It's been a known phenomenon. But what's happened in recent decades or so is the strengthening of that in a warmer world. And now we're seeing real impacts. And we are already starting to see them, actually, in the last couple of weeks. We've seen much more flooding in Peru and in South America. We're seeing warnings from the Panama Canal that they may have to, you know, reduce the number of ships going through it because of drought that's linked to El Niño. So these impacts are happening in a warmer world and are having likely to have more impact all around the world over the next 6 to 12 months.
1: And what do you think we can expect in those 6 to 12 months?
3: Well, the Met Office today talked about severe droughts in South America and the Western Pacific. We're likely to see impacts on food and food production. We're likely to see drier in some parts of the world and wetter in others. That's this difficult to predict pattern about the El Niño event. So we will see maybe the monsoon depressed in India and some parts of Asia. We might see more intense rainfall in other parts, such as in South America, as we said. The impacts vary from region to region, but overall it's having an impact, and it's likely to be a quite a severe one since the scientists are getting their warnings out pretty early.
1: And what can be done?
3: This is not something we can do something about. We have to, I guess, endure it more than anything else. It's not directly linked to climate change in the sense that climate change is known to be affecting it. We know that this is happening in a warmer world and therefore the impacts are likely to be greater, but it's not something that's been directly linked to the use of fossil fuels or things like that. It's a natural event, but the impacts they're happening and they're really strong and happening in a much warmer

0: world as we've seen across Europe this year with heatwave after heatwave and droughts affecting farmers, that is likely upping the ante, upping the impacts of those impacts and making potentially impacts on food, food shortages, rising prices, a whole range of things, and also will likely make next year the warmest year on record, probably by some distance.
1: Thanks, Matt. Matt McGraw there. Israeli settlers have returned to the settlement of Kadim in the occupied West Bank, 21 years after it was evacuated by a previous Israeli government. Kadim is the last of four West Bank settlements dismantled in 2005 to be reopened under the current Israeli government and is part of a sprint to expand settlement across the West Bank before elections are held in Israel in October. Our Middle East correspondent Lucy Williamson has this report from outside Kadim.
2: Flanked by government ministers and rows of new white caravans, settler leader Yossi Dagan congratulated Kadim's new settler families as the inaugural ribbon was cut. "We've corrected the expulsion from northern Samaria," Dagan said, using the biblical name for the occupied West Bank, vowing that Jewish settlers would return to Gaza too. This area around Jenin is the latest focus of Israel's push to expand settlements across the West Bank. Government ministers and settler leaders were invited to Kadim's opening ceremony. Journalists were not. Down a narrow track just behind the settlement, we found a Palestinian vegetable farmer and his family. He asked us to hide his identity. As a boy, he told us he'd watched from this same house as the settlement of Kadim was built, then watched it evacuated two decades later. Now, he's watching the settlers return. This time it's different, he told me. Back then, the settlers lived alongside us. They lived their lives and we lived ours. But now, they already drove my nephews away from their citrus trees, telling them, you have no place here, don't come back. Kadim was one of four Israeli settlements forcibly evacuated in 2005. Israel's current government has reopened all four of them and approved more new settlements in the area as well, overturning a 20-year ban on Israeli settlers around Jenin. By the time caravans had arrived at the new settlement of Emek Dotan, Palestinian teacher Sama Jaba says the problems had already begun.
3: Settlers try to enter our homes and provoke us in every possible way. The biggest problem is after midnight. After midnight, they have powerful floodlights, and they stop right next to the house, shining them directly through the windows, house after house, until 2 or 3 in the morning.
2: Alongside new settlements around Jenin, a new Israeli military bases, including one near Jenin's refugee camp, the first permanent Israeli military site built on land under full Palestinian Authority control.
4: In the past, we enjoyed the bliss of not having settlements. Now, we live in a hell made by settlers and their attacks.
2: Kamal Abu al-Rab is the Palestinian Authority governor in Jenin.
4: It's as if the Israelis are racing against time before the upcoming elections. Many of the areas around the city are now surrounded by settlements. Farmers are afraid and anxious about settler attacks when they go to work on their lands. They have also cut off roads, bulldozed lands, and cut down trees.
5: This is the road that links the new settlement of Kadim to Israel. The last time I was here, just a few weeks ago, we sat in a cafe over here drinking coffee, surrounded by Palestinian shops and businesses. Since then, dozens of those businesses have been flattened by the Israeli army. It gives you some sense of how fast things here are changing.
1: Lucy Williamson, you're listening to The Newsroom from the BBC World Service. The Trump administration is ramping up the pressure on Cuba with a new raft of sanctions targeting various individuals and organizations. The US Secretary of State Marco Rubio announced the new restrictions on Thursday. Cuba's UN representative Ernesto Sobran Guzman denounced the sanctions and warned that any US military action against the Caribbean island would have serious repercussions.
6: sobre las consecuencias incalculables.
7: Once a military adventure against Cuba is launched, the consequences will be immeasurable. It will not only affect Cuba and the US, but also jeopardize peace, security and stability in the Western Hemisphere and even the entire world.
1: Of course, the US has already slapped many sanctions on Cuba. To hear more, we spoke to Luis Fajardo from BBC Monitoring.
8: This round of sanctions affects three officials who were involved in a more political role in an agency that the U.S. says was, quote unquote, exporting communist subversion to other countries. And it also involves sanctions to nine agencies in things like the Ministry of Construction, a company involved in nickel mining, which traditionally has been an important source of money for Cuba. So it is part of a continued effort by the U.S. to weaken the Cuban economy on top of great restrictions, for example, on oil and fuel and all kinds of things that are causing a great deal of disruption in the Cuban economy. All in all, a very difficult situation for Cubans trying to withstand this economic pressure by the U.S. They're facing a lot of disruption in their everyday life. Energy shortages are leading to big power outages, very frequent across the country. There are shortages of basic goods, and there's a sense of serious economic deterioration, inflation, all kinds of things. And besides a traditional escape valve for the island, which was immigration to the U.S., of course, it is much, much more restricted nowadays. The United States, particularly the Trump administration, has been saying that they want political change in the island. There's been a lot of speculation in the media that the U.S. was trying to look for a Venezuelan-type scenario where someone in the Cuban administration would agree for a takeover with the U.S. and cooperate somehow with the U.S. Many, many different U.S. governments have tried to change the political situation in Cuba and have failed. So it is very difficult just to assume that this time they're going to be successful.
1: Luis Fajardo. This morning's headlines here in Britain are dominated by the news that Prince Harry and his family are returning to the UK after 6 years in America. Reports in Australia say that his wife, Meghan, has been offered an acting role here, which sources close to the family have not denied. One of the key questions, though, is who will fund his security, as the BBC's royal correspondent Helena Wilkinson explains.
9: You'll remember that when Prince Harry left the UK to go to California with his family, his security here in the UK was downgraded because he was a non-working royal and he had moved out of the country. The question is, now that he and his family are returning to the UK, how is his security going to look? When he was over in America, he had his own private security, and he was angry that the security here in the UK when he returned had been downgraded. There is a Whitehall committee called RAVEC. They look at security around royalty and also VIPs. Now, remember that when Prince Harry does return with his family to live here in the UK, they will continue to be non-working royals. They will be private citizens, but Prince Harry is the son of the king, and so this committee will have to make a new assessment, one that is tailored to Prince Harry's new circumstances, and they may now decide to give him levels of taxpayer funded protection that he has always wanted, but that is not clear at this stage.
1: Helena Wilkinson. A new film, The Cycle of Love, focusing on the discrimination people can face because of India's caste system, has premiered in the US. It tells the true life story of PK, a street artist from the marginalised Dalit caste who cycled more than 9,000 kilometres from India to Europe to try to reunite with his true love, Lotta, from Sweden. About 200 million people in India are Dalits, historically known as untouchables, who face generations of discrimination and exclusion. Our culture correspondent, Noor Nanji, spoke to Priyanka Chopra Jonas, who executive produced the movie, and its director, Orlando von Einsiedel, and asked them what the real-life PK and Lotta think about the film.
10: I think one of the things that makes me feel that maybe we got it right is when this film's played at film festivals, PK and Lotta have come and they've watched every single screening of the film, which is amazing.
11: Cute together, like you meet them and you're like, wow, you know, this is a love story with a happy ending because you're still together and you're still cute. Like they're still like, they hold hands and they're affectionate. And I'm like, I want that after 50 years, you know, it's amazing.
12: What does this film say to you about the power of love?
11: I think it stands for how resilient love can be. And I think resilience is one of the most important qualities when it's actually really true love. Like when you're resilient and you're like, I will bend heaven and earth to achieve this thing, that makes it passionate, it makes it magical. And this movie is like an absolute example of that.
1: Orlando, do you think many people outside of India will be shocked that this level of discrimination based on a person's caste exists?
10: Well, I think discrimination exists in all societies. I think more than anything, this is also, as Priyanka was saying, this is a story about extraordinary human resilience and a man learning to love himself, and by loving himself, being able to love others.
1: And Priyanka, the issues in this film of social justice and a fairer system are very topical right now, given the protests we've seen in India. How timely do you feel that your film is, and what do you hope that the film will achieve?
11: I think this is a conversation which is timely at any given time. And it's unfortunate that, I'm sorry, but your question makes it timely just currently. I think these are issues we've discussed historically. And as human beings, taking the right step in that direction is what is crucial.
1: And the word untouchable itself is quite contentious and maybe even offensive to some. What discussions did you guys have around it?
10: So, you know, whenever you make a film outside of your own socioeconomic experience, it's an enormous responsibility. We took trying to get this right in the film very, very seriously. That began by working together with PK, Lotta and the whole family. But we also surrounded ourselves with experts. We worked with a number of cast experts on this film. And, you know, I knew very little about this before getting into it, and done my best to educate myself. And hopefully we've done a job of representing this correctly in the film.
1: Orlando von Einsiedel. And you also heard from Priyanka Chopra Jonas speaking there to Noor Nanji. Now, let's listen to one of the most infamous moments in the history of football.
12: And Maradona.
1: And that was the moment that Diego Maradona used his hand to score the opening goal in Argentina's World Cup quarter final against England in 1986, which came to be known as the Hand of God. Well, later Maradona dribbled that very same ball past several defenders and crushed England's hopes with the so-called goal of the century. Maradona died in 2020, but interest in his legacy remains as strong as ever. And that ball is up for sale this weekend in the US with an estimated value of $10 million. BBC's Simon Jack spoke to football journalist and Diego Maradona biographer Guillaume Balague.
13: They tried to sell it before, and even though somebody tried to pay £2.5 million, did not sell. This was about 6 years ago. Because the price that they wanted for is closer to what you say, to the 10 million, doesn't even look probable. But of course, is one iconic one for somebody that is remembered in the Anglo-Saxon world as a genius and as a cheat.
14: I mean, That's the thing about Maradona, isn't he? He's a sublime footballer, gifted. He's also a villain. He's an athlete. He's a drug addict. He's got so many different faces.
13: Yes, and again, you have to separate how he's perceived in the Anglo-Saxon world and in the Latin world. In the Anglo-Saxon world, because you did not hear him talk, he had an interview with Gary Lineker and the BBC. I've got in my YouTube channel subtitle, that is the Asif Kapadia documentary, a couple of books. But generally, it's what you see, what people have seen, is a genius, as you said, and who also was a cheat, who had iconic moments like that warm-up to Opus Life is Life in the semi-finals of the UEFA Cup just before playing against Bayern Munich, where he was dancing instead of warming up. Things that you see is remembered for in the Latin world is so much more. Is seen basically as somebody that changed football.
14: Mm. I think, I mean, if you go to Argentina, I've been to visit, you almost see religious iconography of Maradona in some places you go to.
13: For two reasons. One, because they see him as somebody that changed football. He was the first one to have a press officer, the first one to have a personal physio, the first one to have or to create a trade union for players, the first one to challenge FIFA and UEFA and saying that they were corrupt, the first one to have a go at the Pope. because he thinks he thought he could. But also in Argentina, they embrace very quickly somebody that actually challenges or sees himself as one of the best in the world, because they themselves feel that they haven't been allowed to be one of the best in the world. But once somebody represents them that way, straight away, he goes up into the Olympus. But again, because he won, and he won a World Cup with Argentina, that gives him, as you said, the religious status, really.
1: Guillaume Balague there on the footballer Diego Maradona. That's it from this edition of The Newsroom.
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28: Normally when they make the cancer vaccines, you pick things that are different between a normal and a cancer, and then particularly for the bits of the cancer that's different on the surface of the cell, you take those bits of DNA and then you put them into the RNA vaccine, and then they'll make these bits of proteins that get recognised by the immune system.
27: So how will this vaccine work? Inside Science after the news.
1: BBC News with Caroline Nichols. British meteorologists have warned that a developing El Niño weather system could become the largest in living memory. The scientists say sea temperatures in the tropical central Pacific could rise more than 3 degrees above normal. Pakistan's former Prime Minister Imran Khan has been returned to prison after receiving medical attention in hospital in Islamabad under a Supreme Court order. The government said doctors had conducted a detailed examination of Mr. Khan and declared him medically fit. The United States has deported to Haiti the first group of people since the government won a legal case ending their temporary protected status. The deportees were taken to Cap Haïtien because the airport in the capital, Port-au-Prince, is considered too dangerous. Japan has carried out its first execution for more than a year. Tsunayo Takami was sentenced to death for killing 5 people in an arson attack in 2009. The British government has said French police are becoming more effective in stopping small boats carrying migrants across the English Channel. It says nearly 200 crossings involving over 4,000 migrants were intercepted. Police in South Africa have arrested 5 suspects after uncovering what they described as a multi-million dollar crystal meth lab. They said the raid comes after a 2-month investigation into suspicious activities. Prosecutors in Australia say the British rapper and YouTuber Young Philly is to be retried on 3 rape charges. He's accused of assaulting a fan after performing in Perth in 2024. One of the most famous footballs in history has gone up for auction in the United States. The ball was used when Diego Maradona scored both the controversial Hand of God and the so-called Goal of the Century against England at the 1986 World Cup. Bidding has reached $2.5 million. BBC News.
27: Hello, I'm Tom Whipple and welcome to Inside Science from the BBC World Service. This week we are not looking at small questions, we are looking at big questions, such as about the biggest thing of all. Are we closer to fully characterising a black hole? And with the launch of the Royal Society Trevely Book Prize, we have a book about people who searched for, among other things, the elixir of life, the alchemists. At Inside Science, we have no need for the Philosopher's Stone because we have a philosopher of our own, Penny Sarchet from New Scientist.
29: I think that's a first for me. Thank you.
27: Look, Penny, you are like an alchemist of old. You have been scouring the most obscure texts, or perhaps just New Scientist, to bring us some of the latest knowledge. What have you found?
29: Oh, well, one thing I want to talk about is a new study looking at what psychedelics do to the brain and why sometimes that could be helpful.
27: Well, that sounds like just the sort of recipe that an alchemist would have loved. But before we get to that, let's get something that's also been a long time coming. There is a wonderful, alluring simplicity to the idea of a cancer vaccine. You take your cancer, you train your body to attack it, and then voila, your own immune system goes in and defeats it, just as if it was measles or COVID. There's simplicity to the idea, but it turns out there is a fiendish complexity to the practice. Cancer is a lot bigger than a virus and a lot more similar to the healthy cells you don't want to attack. There is such complexity, in fact, that for decades scientists have failed. Until, we think, now. This week, Merck, known as MSD in Europe, and Moderna announced that a personalised cancer vaccine had significantly improved the outcomes of melanoma patients. Their treatment, they said, was ready for the clinic. The era of the cancer vaccine is, at last, upon us. What does that mean? We're joined by Anne Willis, a cancer cell biologist at the MRC. Thank you very much for joining us. I guess this moment's been quite a long time coming, hasn't it? There's been some false dawns in cancer vaccines.
28: I mean, there's been a lot of work in this space, and it's all been very encouraging, particularly in the animal models. But getting this to translate into humans can be a much harder, longer process. So it's very exciting that there's this breakthrough, apparent breakthrough that's come through today.
27: Before we get into why it's exciting and why it's been so hard, I think it's important to define what we're talking about. We're not talking about a vaccine that stops you getting cancer, like you'd sort of take your summer booster shot to stop your skin cancer, are we?
28: No, that's not how this works at all. So this is very specific. So cancer cells are very different from normal cells. They contain lots of mutations. So you sequence the DNA of the cancer cell to work out how it's different from a normal cell. And then particularly for the bits of the cancer that's different on the surface of the cell, you take those bits of DNA and then you put them into the RNA vaccine, and then they'll make these bits of proteins that get recognised by the immune system. So it's a way of priming the immune system to the cancer.
27: This, I think, particularly for people who've, you know, listened to a lot of stuff about the COVID vaccines, this makes a lot of sense. You've got something that's different. You train the body to spot the different thing by sending lots of examples of it there, and away it goes and attacks it. It sounds really simple. So why has this taken so long? Why has it been hard?
28: One, you've got to have good differences on the outside of the cancer cell, for one thing. Normally, when they make the cancer vaccines, you pick maybe 35 things that are different between a normal and a cancer, 35 bits on the outside of the cell that are different. But actually, we don't really know which ones of those bits are going to bring about a good immune response. And not all of the, what they call neoantigens, are actually that immunogenic. And so that's part of the issue here. It's actually working out which bits of the tumour cell are likely to give you a very good immune response and get the T cells in to start destroying the tumour. That's the hard bit.
27: And why now? I mean, mRNA technology has been absolutely central to this, and again, we're familiar from COVID. What's it enabled them to do that's produced this apparent success?
28: It's very fast, it's very rapid, it's a programmable. So what you're doing is you're programming your own body to make antigenic responses against the tumour. So you're enhancing your own immune system to kill the cancers themselves. So that's how these things are working. I think the COVID vaccine work really has accelerated the excitement around this space. It's proved that these things can be very safe and highly effective. But this work has been going on within the cancer field for a very long time. And it is possible, this should in theory, provided you can work out which neoantigens will work for which individual, work for any tumour type. That's why it's so exciting. This is a really brilliant proof within a phase 3 trial that this will work.
27: And a phase 3 trial, this is the final stage of testing something before you bring it to the clinic. We don't have a lot of data yet, do we? What do we know and what do you think it means?
28: So we know that they've done over 1,000 patients in a properly randomised trial, which is brilliant. These patients had high end stage disease with surgically removed high risk melanoma. And there were two endpoints they were looking for. So they gave the cancer vaccine alongside the standard treatment. And there was a significant improvement in recurrence-free survival. But also what was exciting was the other endpoint was distant metastasis-free survival. And that's important, particularly think of translating this technology to other tumour types, because 90% of cancer deaths are caused by secondary metastasis, not the primary tumour.
27: So you might have taken the tumour out, but the cancer cells are spread to other parts of the body and having tumours elsewhere.
28: Yeah, that's the problem with the cancers. A lot of things can be treated as a primary tumour. It's spread. So what these vaccines are doing and what this vaccine is doing is it's stopping recurrence but spread. And that's what's really exciting here. So it's hard to know. They say it was significant improvement in long-term survival. So we don't know how much that is. And we have to wait to see what the data's like. So whether it's 10%, 20% or something much higher than that. But any improvement is exciting because it's kind of proof of principle of this as a way of working more generally. We've just got to get the right neoantigens.
27: If I had a cancer, let's say I had a melanoma and I went to be treated on this, could you just talk me through the stages and what would be going on?
28: Well, I think what they're doing in this case is, I think it's every 3 weeks that people are being, you know, injected with the RNA containing their specific neoantigens. It's personalised.
27: So they'd have, just to go back, so that I'd have gone in, they would have surgically removed the cancer they could, and they would have then looked at that specific cancer to see specifically to me what proteins are on the outside.
28: Yes, that's right. They've taken the cancer out, they sequence it, and then they work out what the bits on the outside likely to be that are different from a normal cell. Then they make an RNA to that, and then they inject that back in again. So normally they take, as I said, about 30 different bits that they will put the RNA in for to encode and inject it back in. So it's personalised. So it is something that's particular to your cancer. The technology is very cheap now. It's very cheap to sequence compared to what it was 10 years ago even. And actually making the RNA vaccines, again, is a very cheap thing to do. This is easy. The technology to do this is very fast, and it's very easy to reprogram it from one person to another, just to change. You just change the sequence that you're making. It's an easy thing to do. It's completely different to doing sort of big-scale drug discovery. This is just re-harnessing a technology, reprogramming it, doing something else with it.
27: How soon now do you think we might start seeing these affecting normal patients' lives?
28: It's hard to know. It depends on what these data are like. I mean, there's a parallel trial going on for colon cancer as well, for high-grade colon cancer too. So I think as more of these things roll out, we'll get a better idea. But it's having the immunologist really understanding what is and what isn't likely to give a good immune response is what's going to be key here.
27: Are you excited?
28: Oh, I mean, very. I'm just, you know, anything that will improve lives of cancer patients is always wonderful. And actually seeing that this extraordinary technology is sort of starting to reach its promise, this is very exciting for everybody.
27: Anne Willis, a cancer cell biologist at the MRC. Now, time to check in with Roland Pease. You've been investigating a new revelation about a black hole, Roland.
0: Indeed, the supermassive black hole at the centre of our galaxy, weighing about 4 million solar masses, which exerts an extraordinarily strong gravitational pull if you get close enough. In 2018, a star called S2, orbiting the black hole, came close enough that astronomers could detect the change in colour of its light as the radiation tried to escape that gravitational pull, a test of Einstein's theory of gravity. The Nobel Prize-winning German team who measured that have now discovered another orbiting star that'll get much closer next decade, which will give another test of the theory, whether it can whip up a vortex of space-time. Here's their Stefan Gillesen.
2: So this star, S301, gets down to the black hole to a scale of roughly the orbit of Saturn in the solar system. Or you could also put it that the star approaches the black hole 240 times the size of the black hole. That means if you were standing on a planet around that star looking at the night sky at that moment, the black hole probably would be more or less the size of the moon we see in the sky. So it's actually coming quite close.
0: And at this point, it's going pretty fast as well.
2: Yeah, the laws of celestial mechanics dictate that given how close we come, the speed gets very large. And in this case, we are reaching a speed of something like 25,000 kilometers per second. And 25,000 kilometers per second means that within something like 10 seconds, you are at the moon. And if you compare that to the speed for this Artemis mission, I mean, how many days were they on their way to finally reach the moon? 3 days or something. So it's really, really fast. Or we can also express it in terms of the speed of light, and it's 8% of the speed of light.
0: So it's being pulled into the sun up to these, you know, it's accelerating. The G-forces must be amazing.
2: Right. So the star is, most of the orbit, it's moving at a more reasonable speed. But the moment it's closest approached, it has been accelerated to this extremely high speed and then gets shot around and shoots out in the other direction again. I guess this orbit is not seen best as like Earth orbit around the sun or something like that. Rather think of the cometary orbits in the solar system, right? These comets, they for a long time reside out in the Oort cloud, and then by some perturbation they come in and then make a very quick short visit close to the sun and then shoot back out again.
0: And the cometary orbit looks more like a cigar than a circle, I guess.
2: It's absolutely, it's a very thin cigar, actually. It's not a circle at all.
0: How do you see something moving like this? Because I imagine it's a bit like a solar system. You've got all these stars orbiting the black hole, but I suspect it's a lot more chaotic, and you're just taking snapshots every now and again, and you've got to track all these little dots of light, sort of fireflies in the darkness of the night.
2: That's exactly right. So we are looking at this region over and over again, and we take these snapshots. And indeed, I look at these images very regularly, and we identify, okay, this object is now here, this object is now there, measure the position and track the orbits in that way. However, there's so many stars, and there's in particular also bright stars. And our most famous star so far, which we called S2, that's the star which gave the Nobel Prize. That star is 100 times brighter than the star which we have discovered now. And this is exactly the problem, that in this crowded region, it's incredibly hard to pick out the fainter objects. So think about trying to see a little glowworm next to the headlight of a car. You need an incredibly good optical instrument to do that.
0: Which is what you've got with your upgraded instrument at the Very Large Telescope in Chile. And at what point did he realise that this wasn't just another star that's in the system, that this one was actually much more extreme than anything else he'd seen?
2: Well, we discovered the star in March 23 in one of the images. And OK, there's another star, not that surprising. But then in the subsequent months, we were quickly realising, oh, the object is moving quite fast. And the fast motion always is interesting, because the only way to get fast is if you're actually feeling the acceleration from a big mass, so from the black hole.
0: When's the next closest approach then?
2: So the last one was in 23.
0: So you actually caught it just after it whizzed past or something like that?
2: Yeah, we just missed it, so to say. It was the first observations, really, and the star happened to just have passed there. And the period is 8.7 years, so you have to add 23 and plus 8.7, so it's at some point in 2031 again.
0: Are you able to see it at the moment it goes past the black hole again in 2031? You know, can you get that? Is it bright enough to be seen?
2: Yes, it's bright enough to be seen, and our interferometer is good enough to resolve it, actually.
0: But this is going to be when the gravity is incredibly intense. Will this provide a really sort of new test of Einstein's theory?
2: Well, the black hole is rotating, and it should actually rotate. Think about the universe. All the objects are rotating. Earth, Moon, Jupiter, the Sun, galaxies, everything is rotating. So why should a black hole not be rotating? And the rotation of a black hole acts in general relativity a bit like a hurricane for the space-time around it. So that means it drags space and time around it. And so think about a plane flying into a hurricane, and all of a sudden the pilot will not be flying in the direction he's aiming at, but there's a little extra coming from the tailwind the plane is getting, and then there's a slightly different direction. And the same will happen to the star when it comes close to the black hole. It will feel that extra force due to the rotation of space-time.
0: So what does that do? That sort of nudges its path, its orbit at that moment?
2: It gives it a little kick, yeah? So because the interaction is strongest when the star is closest to the black hole, and since the star is coming in so close only for a very brief moment in time, you can think of it as if somebody would give the star a little kick, like somebody hammers on the star for an instant, and then the orbit has actually changed a bit. And then we have the full orbit time to measure how this orbit actually has changed. So you don't need to actually observe the moment it changes its direction. It's just good enough to measure before and after, right? That's a cumulative effect.
0: So you think you could actually measure effectively how much of a kick it gets? And would that tell you how fast the black hole is spinning?
2: That is exactly the idea. And this is why we were so interested in that star, because we should be able to see that extra kick it gets. And then I would think we have achieved a major milestone, the direct measurement of the spin of a massive black hole. I would think that's, again, in the category of measuring the mass of the black hole. It's sort of a second number we can determine from the black hole. And it turns out that's actually all. A black hole in astrophysics has a mass and a spin. That's all. It doesn't have any continents. There's no lakes on it. It has no internal structure. It's only rotation and mass. And so we would then have it fully characterized. And this is, of course, well, I would think that's almost Nobel Prize worthy again if we manage to do that.
0: I don't see why not. Black holes are rather popular with the Nobel Prizes these days. That was Stefan Gillison of the Max Planck Institute speaking for the team who detected this remarkable star S301. Details in Nature magazine.
27: Thanks, Roland. You're listening to Inside Science from the BBC World Service. Tell us what science you think we should be investigating. Our email address is insidescience@bbc.co.uk. Now, it is to science writing what the Nobels are to science, what the Oscars are to film, and it's coming. Yes, I'm sure you're excited. In just a few weeks, the Royal Society will be putting out the red carpet, the science writers will be blinking into the sunlight and putting on black tie, and coming for a party only marginally less bacchanalian than Vanity Fair's Oscars bash. The most coveted prize in non-fiction science is about to be awarded. Each week before then, we're speaking to the shortlisted authors for the Royal Society's Trivedi Book Prize. And we started with Kit Chapman, author of The Age of Alchemy.
3: The book is about how chemistry came into being. We start off with fire and we move through the ages looking at different civilizations, because there's this misconception that science begins in the 18th century. It doesn't. We go into Romans, we go into the Maya and the Aztec, we go into China, we go around the world, and we see how chemistry actually came into being through the Age of Alchemy.
27: And why? Why did you decide to do this?
3: I think part of it is addressing, again, this huge misconception that science belongs to white men in powdered wigs in the 18th century. Science is something that happens for all of us. We are constantly doing science. When we cook, when we clean, when we walk around our homes are built with materials. Science, chemistry is the science of stuff, is the science of things. And I really wanted to show how interconnected our world was and decolonize a little bit chemistry's history.
27: Take us to some of these key parts of the evolution. Should we go to the streets of Alexandria?
3: The sweaty workshops of Alexandria that stink of these strange chemicals where people are claiming that they're making gold. That's really where we get the first signs of what we know as chemia. And then when that moves into Islam, we have it becomes alchemia and, of course, alchemy. And this is a tradition that goes from the Egyptian artisans working in tombs. They were creating paints and gold. And of course, making gold is incredibly expensive because you've got to actually get the metal and mine it. And so they were looking at trying to create artificial gold. How do we make something look like gold so we can celebrate our gods? And that goes through the filter of Alexandria, which is a Macedonian Greek city. And eventually it all conflagrates together into this method of trade secrets known as chemia.
27: One of the most arresting starts to be honest, any chapter I've ever read begins with the words, "Hennig Brand would probably be forgotten if he hadn't tried to turn his own piss into gold." Urine's got quite an unexpectedly important role in your book, hasn't it?
3: Urine comes up time and time again. If there's one thing that is a through thread, it's urine. But Hennig Brand in the 17th century became convinced that he could turn his own urine into gold. And what happens is he collects, 1,500 gallons of urine, slowly fermenting in a cellar, and eventually he actually gets something. He gets a glowing substance from his own urine. And he becomes really excited about this. He thinks he's made the philosopher's stone, this stone that is not a stone that can turn lead into gold. Of course, what he hasn't done is anything like that. He's actually isolated phosphorus. And he goes around, he sells the recipe to a friend of his who actually travels Europe, showing this glowing urine to kings and queens. And eventually it's seen by a man called Robert Boyle, fantastic scientist, founder of the Royal Society. And Robert Boyle realises what's actually happened is a new element has been discovered.
27: When does
3: alchemy become chemistry? And how does one make this distinction?
4: Alchemy is a worldview of trying to understand how things relate to each other and how things work together. And the worldview will depend on who you are. Chinese alchemy, Western alchemy, Indian, Tamil alchemy are all very, very different. Alchemy brings in spirituality and religious perspectives, whereas chemistry purely focuses on empiricism and what we can observe, repeated experiment. And that's really the transition. So the last prevailing theory of alchemy is called phlogiston, this idea that there is a magic substance in everything that causes things to burn. And this slowly gets disproven once we discover oxygen, carbon dioxide, nitrogen in the air. The man who makes the leap is Antoine Lavoisier. So we have this moment that you can pretty much say alchemy ends and chemistry begins as we start looking at things rationally, as we start looking at cause and effect and looking at what makes up our modern world. What is stuff, for want of a better word? That is when we finally get to chemistry. We start thinking about atoms, we start thinking about elements and the gold rush of the 19th century, where we discover these huge swathes of the periodic table, and the periodic table itself comes about at the end of alchemy.
3: If there's one message you want readers to take from your book, what is it?
4: It's that everybody can be a chemist. When you look at the first chemist that we can name, the first person we can name in history that was doing something akin to chemistry, it's Tufuti Belakayam, who was a Babylonian perfumer thousands of years ago. So the first chemist we can name is a woman. She was in the lower classes. She may well have been a slave, because quite often perfumers were that. So it is available to everybody. If you want to be a chemist, if you want to be a scientist, you can go and do that. And I want people to realize that science is for everybody and it is a global endeavor.
27: I'm not allowed to have favourites in these books, and indeed I can't, because this is the only one that I've read so far, but it's so much fun. Penny Sarchet, what have you brought for us?
29: Well, first off, let's talk about Operation Blue Skies, the world's first trial to deploy contrail avoidance measures across an entire airspace. So this is an attempt to reduce the amount of contrails produced by planes.
27: Why are we trying to reduce contrails?
29: They do actually have a climate impact. They're made by soot that's released by a plane. They sort of trigger the formation of ice crystals and then result in those lines of condensation that you can see in the sky, and they can last hours. And it's a little bit complicated. Some of it's good. They can reflect light during the day and slightly stop the amount of energy coming from the sun to the planet. But they're actually net bad because they also trap heat below them. And about a third of aviation's climate impact is thought to be down to these contrails. So the question then is, can we reduce them? And there's going to be this new trial over the Shanwick airspace, which is on the eastern side of the North Atlantic, taking place this winter and the following winter. And Google AI is going to inform rerouting of flights in flight to produce fewer contrails, so that it will sort of direct planes to slightly more atmospherically favourable conditions. And this does take more fuel, because if you're moving up and down and changing your course, then naturally you burn a bit more. But I was surprised to read that the benefits that this is likely to have are thought to kind of far outweigh any extra fuel that gets burned in flight. So if you're planning a flight over that side of the Atlantic this winter, you may well be on one of these trial flights.
27: Great. Anything else going on this week?
29: Yeah, so there's this paper in Nature yesterday about what psychedelics do to the brain, which I think is very interesting, because there's quite a body of evidence building that psychedelics have promise for the treatment of some psychiatric conditions. And we're still figuring out how best to do this and how to do it safely. It's obviously not something you should be administering yourself at home. There is this question of, like, well, why? Why does taking something that makes you hallucinate solve some of these difficult psychiatric problems? And so one of the sort of leading ideas of this has been the entropic brain hypothesis. And this posits that psychedelics temporarily relax the organisation of your brain and they make your brain activity more flexible. But how can that explain kind of profound experiences that have long-lasting effects on your sort of mindset and feelings? And so this new study sought to look at that. And it's pretty cool. They did brain imaging of 62 adults before and after taking psilocybin. And there were sort of two levels. They confirmed that, yes, psilocybin does desynchronize brain activity, which is what we thought. But it doesn't just push a chaos button and make everything more random in your brain, more entropic. They found that brain activity actually sort of tuned people into their surrounding environments. And they found that the stronger that this effect was in a person, the more that person's mindset shifted and the more they felt life has meaning and these kinds of positive effects that can sometimes be reported with psychedelics. So there's something about, if this pans out to be true, that you're kind of reorganising brain activity rather than just throwing it into mayhem, that sounds slightly more promising.
27: Thank you very much, Penny. I'm now, after listening to that, going to go and unscramble my brain. But that's all we've got time for. It is goodbye from me and goodbye from you.
29: Goodbye.
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9: Coming up after the news, the science show inspired by the news, and this week the story of an Australian library book returned after a whopping 150 years has us musing on the joy of books and the perils of being overdue, whether that's a library book or the mega earthquake that, according to modellers, is 1,000 years late in California. We bring you tales of an important meteorite lost in a museum drawer, and we're joined by the Archivist for Computer Code to hear his fight to save the architecture behind our digital world. As bird flu comes to Australia and New Zealand, we hear about the penguin vaccinators fighting back. And if you can measure sound in decibels, what are the units that help you to quantify the gentle waft of a rose or the intense stink of a durian fruit? All that, plus the dying art of reading a book. That's coming up after this.
10: BBC News with Neil Nunes. British meteorologists have warned that a developing El Niño weather system could become the biggest on record. The scientists say sea temperatures in the tropical central Pacific could be significantly higher than normal with drought in Central and South America. With more, here's our environment correspondent, Mark McGrath.
11: The scientists first declared the El Niño a couple of months ago. What they've seen in the data so far is a really strong strengthening of the warming in a particular area that they monitor all the time. And at the moment, it's over 2 degrees warmer than it should be. The Met Office is saying it could get to 3 degrees. Other forecasts have said it could get to 4 degrees. That is just unheard of going back to the 19th century in terms of records. So it's worrying the scientists. It's happening in a much warmer world, as we know from climate change. And so the impacts might be a bit unpredictable and much more strengthened than they have been in the past.
10: Pakistan's former Prime Minister Imran Khan has been returned to prison after receiving medical attention in hospital in Islamabad under a Supreme Court order. He's been held in prison for 3 years on corruption charges that he said are politically motivated. Here's Carrie Davis in Islamabad.
12: Imran Khan's hospital visit was the result of the most significant relief he's been given by the courts since his imprisonment more than 3 years ago on charges he says are politically motivated. The judges made their decision after considering a medical report that highlighted his fluctuating blood pressure, anxiety and palpitations. But exactly what happened overnight is unclear. The court directed Mr. Khan to be taken to the private Shifa International Hospital. This morning, Pakistan's information minister has said he was taken to a state-run hospital because of the security situation. The minister also said that Imran Khan had been transferred back to prison after being declared medically fit by a team of doctors.
10: The United States has deported to Haiti the first group of people since the government won a legal case ending the temporary protected status of 350,000 Haitians. Here's Andrew Ochieng.
13: The 160 deportees were taken to Cap Haitien in the north because the airport in Haiti's capital is considered too dangerous. The US government has banned commercial flights to Port-au-Prince until the end of September because of gang violence. The UN says more than 2,000 people have been killed in the violence this year and that more than half of the population is in need of humanitarian aid. Haitian immigration officials said that while some of those deported had been in the US illegally, others had criminal records and convictions.
10: A court in Hong Kong has convicted two pro-democracy activists of subversion. Li Chuk-yan and Chow Hung-tung used to organize annual candlelit vigils, marking China's killing of hundreds, perhaps thousands, of pro-democracy protesters in Tiananmen Square in 1989. World News from the BBC. A new report by the charity Save the Children suggests that at least 180 children in the Democratic Republic of Congo have lost both parents or caregivers since the Ebola outbreak was declared in May. Officials in Ituri province, the center of the outbreak, say more than 100 others have been separated from their parents while they receive treatment. Police in South Africa have arrested five suspects, including two Mexicans, after uncovering what they described as a multi-million dollar crystal meth lab on a remote farm. Officers raided the lab in the northern town of Messina early on Friday. Prosecutors in Australia have said the UK rapper Young Philly is to be retried on three rape charges, a month after a jury found him not guilty of raping a fan after performing at a nightclub in Perth 2 years ago. Our Australia correspondent is Katie Watson.
14: The YouTuber, whose real name is Andrés Felipe Valencia Barrientos, was accused of sexually assaulting a 20-year-old woman in his hotel room while on tour in Australia. The court heard that the pair had engaged in consensual sex before Barrientos turned violent. He'd faced 10 charges in total, and last month, the jury found him guilty of two counts of assault. The jury couldn't, though, come to a decision on three counts of rape. He'll face a retrial for those and be sentenced for his guilty assault charges after that.
10: One of the most famous footballs in history has gone up for auction in the United States. The ball was used when Diego Maradona scored both the controversial hand of God and the so-called goal of the century against England at the 1986 World Cup. Bidding has already reached $2.5 million. Maradona's shirt from the same match sold for more than $9 million in 2022. That's the latest BBC News.
16: So this week I'm buzzing from my first solar eclipse. It's also the first time I've themed a holiday around an astronomical event. The actual total eclipse at the Spanish island of Menorca lasted 1 minute and 43 seconds, and because I'm an audio nerd, I recorded it. So here's a sonic eclipse. If I were being mean-spirited, I could calculate my total cost per second of eclipse, and maybe bill that person there who sounded their car horn for half of it. But the days of prep and anticipation were part of the fun, building to an astonishing communal phenomenon that brought tears to my eyes. I'm hooked, and looking to return to Spain next summer for another taste of this rare and weird event. I'm Marnie Chesterton from the BBC World Service. This is Unexpected Elements.

0: I'm joined on this show by two enlightening and delightful science broadcasters in Sydney, Australia. It's Katie Silver. Welcome back.
1: Thanks, Marnie. Thanks for having me.
0: And in Helsinki, Finland, we've got Tristan Artone. Welcome, welcome.
2: Ande, ande, babo, and moika.
0: This is the show that takes a story from recent headlines. And what we do is we set it free in the collective universe of our knowledge, by which I mean we all take turns saying, you know what that reminds me of, as we share tales of related science. We often add in an expert scientist, some questions, some comments from our listeners, and much like reading a good book, we get lost in the adventures along the way. And talking of books, let's take a listen to this week's starting story.
3: Have you ever returned a book a little bit late to a library?
4: New South Wales Library has had a book returned that was borrowed 150 years ago.
5: A gentleman approached me with this lovely old book in his hands. The story was that he found it in a tea chest amongst other books.
3: The cloth-bound volume did have some water damage, but is in otherwise good condition.
6: Better late than never.
0: This week, we're inspired by the story of an Australian library that finally had a book returned 150 years overdue after it was found behind a fireplace. So the book, Antiquities of Athens, was borrowed from the local library in Kiama sometime in the mid-1870s. A guy called John Simmons

0: but that's about £15,000 in inflation money. Luckily for the Simmons family, the library waived the late fee. The moral of that is, if you're going to return a library book late, return it 150 years late, and then you don't get to pay the fine.
1: Very smart.
0: Yeah. Katie, where would you like to take us from a long overdue library book?
1: Okay, well, from a book that was found behind a fireplace, how about a meteorite that was found in a drawer?
0: Love it. Tell me more.
1: Okay, well, if you think 150 years is long, try this. An asteroid hit Mars, and about 11 million years later, a meteorite was found in a drawer in a university in Indiana, and no one's really sure how it got there.
0: Okay, lots of questions on this one. First, can you give us a recap, the difference between an asteroid and a meteorite?
1: So an asteroid is a large rocky body that orbits the sun out in space. It's mostly in the belt between Mars and Jupiter. Now, sometimes they collide with each other or even whole planets. And if debris from that collision makes it all the way to the Earth's surface, what lands on the ground is a meteorite. And they contain clues to the history of the solar system. And one article, for example, described them as time capsules of the universe that were delivered straight from space.
0: Okay, so there's a lot to learn from them. Tell me about this one that was found in a drawer.
1: Yes, so scientists found this meteorite in 1931 in a drawer in Purdue University, and they called it the Lafayette meteorite, which is the city where Purdue is in Indiana. And it's a chunk of Mars from when the planet got hit by an asteroid 11 million years ago, sending several chunks flying through space and leaving this one to eventually crash land on Earth. And remarkably, it's one of the few meteorites that can be traced directly to Mars. In fact, it shows evidence that there was liquid water on Mars about 750 million years ago.
0: Okay, so Mars is famously a desert of red dust. So that must have been an exciting find. I mean, how did they work all of this out?
1: So early investigations found the meteorite contained certain minerals that could only have formed from exposure to water when it was still on Mars. But exactly when that was, there were lots of questions over. So now scientists from Purdue and others have managed to age the minerals found on the meteorite and found they were 742 million years old, meaning that we now know that there was water on Mars at that point. Now, here's a tricky bit. They had to prove that date hadn't been scrambled by everything else that this rock went through afterwards. Because if you remember, it got pretty violently knocked off Mars. It then spent 11 million years drifting through space. It burned through Earth's atmosphere after that on its way to Purdue University. And any one of these events could have disrupted the clock on the minerals. But the team managed to prove that none of these things had disturbed the reading. And so that 742 million year date holds up.
0: So we know that there was water on Mars 742 million years ago. Do we know how much? Are we talking oceans here?
1: Well, not quite. They don't think there was that much liquid water on Mars at the time, but instead they think this water came from underground ice or permafrost that melted because of volcanic activity happening below the surface.
2: You know, Katie, water on Mars is cool and all, but I'm concerned with the smaller questions. How'd the meteor get in the drawer?
1: It's a really good question, and it's a bit of a mystery, but of course scientists love a mystery, so they have tried to investigate it. Now, one scientist found a fungus molecule on it that's associated with agriculture, particularly corn and wheat. So they researched this fungus's history in the county and found that there was outbreaks of it in 1919 and 1927, which also coincided with when there were meteorite or fireball sightings in the area. So that gives an idea of when it might have hit Earth. It's also very well preserved, which means that it must have been recovered relatively quickly after it landed. But as to who found it and put it in that drawer, well, that's still a mystery.
0: Thank you, Katie. I love a mystery. Also, I love that the mystery has gone via looking at fungus history. Tristan, you are up next. What have you got for us?
2: Well, when returning a 150-year overdue library book, you might say better late than never. But I want to talk about something where the opposite might be the case. An overdue massive earthquake that scientists are calling the big one.
0: Okay, yes. I think never is definitely better. I don't know, maybe scientists will say I'm wrong. Where exactly is the overdue massive earthquake due?
2: Well, I'm talking about California in the United States. So anyone who lives or has lived there will know that California is no stranger to earthquakes. And that's because the state lies directly on numerous fault lines where two of Earth's tectonic plates meet. So that's the Pacific Plate and the North American Plate. And then fault lines are where those plates meet and

0: slide past each other, which creates a lot of stress. And the stress is just the amount of force over a certain area. So in the case of California, it's this sort of like sideways pushing force that's created when these two massive slabs of the Earth's crust grind past each other horizontally. And this causes a buildup of friction until it can't stand it, kind of like a tightly wound spring. So when that happens, the plate either slips or breaks, what's called a rupture, and all that built up force is released. And that's what causes earthquakes.
1: Okay, so they do get a lot of earthquakes there, right? So how do we know they're overdue for a particularly big one?
0: Yeah, well, recent research by geologists at the University of Hawaii in Honolulu used computer simulations of the last 1,000 years of large earthquake activity to show that the southern part of the San Andreas Fault and the northern part of the San Jacinto Fault are under more stress than they've ever been in the last 1,000 years. The San Andreas Fault spans most of the length of California, while its sister fault, the San Jacinto Fault, runs parallel to San Andreas and runs all the way to Mexico. So the southern part of the San Andreas Fault line hasn't ruptured since 1690, and earthquakes there occur on average about every 180 years, so it's been seismically overdue for about 2 centuries. And then meanwhile, the northern part of the San Jacinto Fault line also hasn't ruptured since 1812. So basically, that's a lot of stress building up over a lot of time.
1: Okay, and if, or rather when, this overdue earthquake does happen, how bad could it be?
0: Well, scientists are warning that it could be not just a big earthquake, but a megaquake, which is a quake with magnitude 8 or higher. The magnitude of an earthquake is a number that characterizes the size of an earthquake based on the size of the vibrations of the ground. And for context, recent earthquakes in Venezuela and Indonesia both had magnitudes of somewhere over 7. And an increase in magnitude from 7 to 8 means like 32 times more energy is released. So the researchers in Hawaii found that both San Andreas and San Jacinto faults are now carrying more pent-up stress than at any other point in the past millennium. And it's a state that they're calling critically loaded. So the two fault systems being loaded to similar pressure makes them more likely to influence one another.
1: Okay, so an earthquake along one could cause another one along the other.
0: Exactly. The researchers singled out a junction called Cajon Pass, which is where the two fault lines meet. These kinds of junctions act as like gates that decide whether a rupture jumps from one fault line to another. So if the gate's closed, it's a barrier that stops earthquakes from rippling along the entire fault line. But when it's open, an earthquake could affect both of those fault lines. And the researchers say that their model suggests that what opens that gate is if the two fault lines are similarly loaded with stress, and they are. So taken together, an overdue major earthquake, fault lines under record high stress levels, and fault systems networked together could produce a megaquake that just ripples across almost the entire state.
2: Tristan, that sounds terrifying. At least I guess some small relief is that we know it's coming. So what are scientists doing to prepare?
0: Well, if you live in California, you probably know that there are a lot of systems in place should the big one strike. So the entire west coast of the United States has access to something called Shake Alert, and that system utilizes nearly 1,700 seismic sensors across the west coast. When the system is activated, it can trigger warnings that are sent to your phone and trigger safeguard systems that slow down public transit to prevent derailments. It can also close water and gas utility valves and activate backup generators. So while the concern is real, the preparations are real also.
1: Thank you, Tristan. It's probably worth also saying that if you do find yourself experiencing an earthquake, the advice is to drop, cover, and hold on. So drop your hands and knees so that you don't fall over. Cover yourself with whatever shelter you can find, like a sturdy table, and then hold on to that shelter until the shaking stops. I mean, I say that like I've experienced one, which I never have. So I bet loads of our listeners have top earthquake tips. So do email those in to the rest of us. The email is unexpected@bbc.co.uk. Still to come on the show, the Library for Digital Life.
3: Hello, Ella here with this week's Unexpected Elements quiz. The discovery of a 150-year overdue library book in a fireplace had us wondering about other things that can survive against the odds in remarkable places. Back in 2024, researchers in Oxford compiled records of thousands of bodies spanning 12,000 years, which have been found in areas like peat bogs and lake beds. Strangely, the team discovered that in around 1,300 of the bodies, one organ was preserved amongst otherwise skeletonized remains. So, my question is, which was the only organ that survived in these ancient skeletons? A. The liver, B. The brain, C. The lungs. Which was the only organ that survived in these ancient skeletons? A. The liver, B. The brain, C. The lungs. Have a think, and I'll be back with the answer soon.
1: You're listening to Unexpected Elements from the BBC World Service. After a borrowed library book was found and returned to an Australian library 150 years late, we're exploring the science of rediscovered things, overdue things, and more. Now, libraries are most known as the places to take out books, but many of them also contain archives, keeping and maintaining all kinds of documents and records from our history. In a digital world, how do we store something that's not physical? And how do we protect it from everything the world might throw at it? That's where the Arctic World Archive comes in, a huge digital archive full of data on a remote Norwegian island and home to the GitHub Code Vault. Here to tell us more about the science of preserving digital things for the future is Martin Woodward, Vice President of Developer Relations at GitHub. Welcome to Unexpected Elements.
4: Thank you for having me.
1: So, what is a GitHub Code Vault? I mean, and is it genuinely on this remote island?
4: In IT, we store source code for all the software that you all use every day. And we store that most commonly nowadays in an application called Git, which is unfortunately named for the UK listeners, but it's just what it's called. So when you're storing source code, you're building it, you have a copy of your source code locally with all the history. And you commonly share it with a site like GitHub to share that with the world.
1: And when you say source code, so for someone who's not looking at code on a daily basis, I mean, what kind of things am I doing that are based on code?
4: Everything you touch, everything that's on a computer, from your phone to your operating system to the website you visit, is created using code. And that code is made up of source code. That's the instructions that humans originally, now increasingly humans with AI, write to be able to turn that instructions that the computer uses.
1: Okay, so there's the backup copy of the instructions, and then there's the super duper backup.
4: Yeah, exactly. So we use what's called a locks philosophy. So lots of copies keep stuff safe, you know. You have a copy on your machine, you share it with us. Now GitHub has a copy, but we thought, well, that's not good enough. You know, we need to do better than this. So we have lots of archives everywhere. And then we worked with a set of experts on how can we archive the world's open source software. How can we take snapshots of that and put it somewhere safe? So we have a copy of like the most popular open source software. We have that in the Bodleian Library, in Alexandra Bibliotheca, in Stanford Library, in like a pretty box. Because it turns out humanity values pretty things, so that in 100,000 years' time, somebody would see that and think, oh, this must have value. What is it? With the Arctic Code Vault, what we did was we took all of the open source software in the world that's on GitHub, and we put it onto essentially film, and then we buried it in a coal mine, in an abandoned coal mine in Svalbard, which is sort of round the corner from where the Arctic Sea Vault is and things like that. And again, buried it in a pretty, essentially a large storage container that looks nice, along with instructions of how to take the information off these films and convert it back into readable, you know, computer instructions. And then a whole tech tree, which explains this is what source code is. This is what a compiler is. Because, again, we have to assume if somebody comes along in 1,000 years' time, they might have forgotten what this is all about. So we can kind of explain that too.
1: I love that you've put the instructions on what to do with the instructions in the same place. This is good forward thinking. What language is it in?
4: It's lots of different programming languages. And then those program languages as well contain, you know, instructions in lots of different languages. And then the actual instructions for rebuilding it, we've done in sort of five different languages, you know, in Chinese, English, and a few other different languages as well, just to make sure that there's kind of a Rosetta Stone of how to reassemble the world source code is also included in this. And the medium we picked, this film, was very deliberately picked because it has a long archive life, over 1,000 years, we hope, but it's also easy to read. It's essentially, you know, QR codes that you see all around. It's essentially lots of QR codes on a film. So if you bring it up and look at it, you can see these are QR codes. And so you get a hint as to how to read it. You know, like if you archive things on DVD-ROMs or magnetic tapes, you need very specialized equipment and you need quite a high technology standard to be able to decode that information. This is much more deliberately kind of high-tech while being also low-tech and easy to decompile.
1: Okay, Katie.
2: Why do we need old code? Like, if this is found in 10 or 20 or 50 years from now, is it almost like just finding, like, the code equivalent of, like, a Nokia 3510? And is this not going to be obsolete as AI and everything replaces it and we get more advanced code?
4: Code changes rapidly. We're currently seeing around 1,500 changes per second to the code stored on GitHub like right now. However, we took the archive on the 2nd of February 2020, which turned out to be a remarkably interesting date to take a snapshot of the world source code. Because not only was it just literally just prior to the sort of the COVID pandemic, it was also taken just before AI came in and helped us write code. So every line of code in the archive is actually handwritten code by a human. And that's in the last 6 years, how we write code has changed dramatically.
1: Tristan.
0: You said that it's capturing everything that's on GitHub right now, or are you making archival decisions as to sort of what characteristics you're looking for in code, or it's a grab of everything?
4: On the 2nd of February 2020, we took a grab of everything that was public, so everything that was open source. We also gave people the ability to opt out, so some people would have said they didn't want their code included, you know, and we gave them that ability. But to be honest, not many people took up that opportunity. People were pretty excited about their code living in a vault in the Arctic sort of thing. But we didn't make any editorial decisions for the Arctic Code Vault. It was everything.
0: I didn't know this. That means even some of my code is in there, which is, like, kind of cool.
4: Oh, wow. Sweet.
0: Like, yeah. And is there a particular, like, code that's incredibly old that you've got in there that you're really interested in when you see, or just a particular programming that you're, like, really excited that's been preserved?
4: Well, I mean, we have preserved the Linux operating system, the Android operating system. Those things are preserved. And there is a copy of the source code that was used for the lunar lander in the Apollo mission. That was on GitHub. That's included. The source code that was used to power the JPL, you know, the Mars helicopter. Things like that are all done in open source and they're all included. So I think what's also fascinating about that, the Arctic archive, because it is so big, is it includes all the kind of unimportant stuff that regular people are doing that, again, future archivists and future historians can make judgment calls on and go see, oh, what was this person doing? What were the, you know, what was interesting to everybody else? And so we don't have to predict what will be interesting to historians of the future either.
1: Well, Martin Woodward, thank you so much for coming onto the show and sharing the secrets of the Code Vault.
4: Thank you. Goodbye.
1: So, an overdue library book took us via a watery meteorite lost in a drawer and an overdue earthquake in California to a mine in Norway that's a digital vault. Still to come on the show, penguin vaccinators eclipse etiquette, and if you're smelling something really stinky, can you convert that into units of smell? That's coming up shortly.
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1: Coming up after the news. As bird flu comes to Australia and New Zealand, we hear about the penguin vaccinators fighting back. Also, if you can measure sound in decibels, what are the units that help you quantify the gentle waft of a rose or the intense stink of a durian fruit? That, plus the dying art of reading a book and what it does to your brain. Coming up shortly on Unexpected Elements.
13: BBC News with Neil Nunes. Meteorologists have warned that a developing El Niño weather system could become the largest on record. The experts say the effects are already being felt in India, where the monsoon rains are way below average. Pakistan's former Prime Minister Imran Khan has been returned to prison after receiving medical attention in hospital under a Supreme Court order. The government said doctors had declared him medically fit. The United States has deported the first group of people to Haiti since the government won a legal case ending their temporary protected status. They were taken to Cap-Haïtien because the airport in the capital is considered too dangerous. The president of the International Criminal Court has said the recent U.S. sanctions against her came as no surprise. Tomoko Akane said it was important, however, that they don't become the beginning of the demise of the international rule of law. Save the Children, the charity, says almost 200 children in the Democratic Republic of Congo have lost both parents or caregivers in the current Ebola outbreak. The charity warns that those affected face greater risks of abuse. Police in South Africa have arrested five suspects after uncovering a crystal meth lab. They said the raid comes after a two-month investigation. Prosecutors in Australia say the British rapper and YouTuber Young Philly is to be retried on three rape charges. He's accused of assaulting a fan in 2024. One of the most famous footballs in history has gone up for auction in the United States. The ball was used when Diego Maradona scored both the controversial Hand of God goal and the so-called Goal of the Century against England at the 1986 World Cup. BBC News.
1: This is Unexpected Elements from the BBC World Service, the science show inspired by the news. I'm Marnie Chesterton in Cardiff in Wales, and I'm joined by
2: Katie Silver in Sydney, Australia,
1: and
0: Tristan Autone in Helsinki, Finland.
1: So the three of us read a lot of news and journal papers, and this is the bit of the show where our lovely panellists bring a story from their part of the world, something that's gone under the radar of global news, and we share it with our World Service audiences. Spread the love, or at least the knowledge. And as ever, if you can link it to this week's theme, you may receive some definitely useful in real life bonus points. So, Katie, you are up. Can you link the theme, which is a library book that was returned 150 years late, and your story?
2: I think ever so slightly. So, both Australian, both famous tourist sites in Australia. And maybe also, sadly, scientists have gotten a little bit late to these penguins as well.
1: Ooh, you're teasing me with penguins. Okay.
2: How's that for a hint?
1: Points for anything that involves penguins, frankly. Tell me more.
2: So the government in Australia says that it's going to be vaccinating animals en masse against the H5N1 bird flu virus that's ripping around the world. with risks, of course, to ecological devastation. And one of the species they're targeting is quite cute. As I say, it's these fairy penguins. I've never heard of fairy penguins. Tristan, are they on your radar?
0: They are not, but they will be from here on out.
2: I'm pleased to bring them to you. They're absolutely adorable. So, you know, look them up on images in your free time. And basically, there's a colony of 40,000 of these tiny little fairy penguins on Phillip Island in Victoria, not far from Melbourne. It's the largest colony of the species in the world. And these are the world's smallest penguins. It's also a massive tourism draw card. The penguins parade each night. Now, because they live in such close proximity, they're considered one of the most at-risk groups if bird flu was to spread between them. And so the government has said that they're going to be a top priority species to vaccinate.
0: How exactly do you go about vaccinating wild, tiny penguins? I'm guessing you just don't, like, chase them around.
2: Well, you'd have to be pretty quick, Tristan. So you have to do it very carefully and at night. And the tricky part is that these vaccines need two doses. So they come ashore each evening and then officials corral them into an area where they get their first dose. They get microchipped and then they're released back to their burrows. And then that's, as I say, the tricky bit is that you have to catch them again. It's a huge undertaking and they're trying to vaccinate about 5,000 of them. They're also deliberately keeping staff numbers on the ground relatively low to try and reduce the biosecurity risk to the birds and as well the humans that are handling them.
1: Okay, so that could take a while with 5,000 penguins to vaccinate and only a small number of people able to vaccinate them. And am I right in thinking that there's been the first reported death of a penguin in Australia from bird flu?
2: Yes, of one of these penguins. And that's the worry. So last weekend, just days before the rollout was due to begin, a little penguin on Phillip Island was confirmed to have died from the virus. And it was found in a different part of the island to the parade site. So there is hopes that it hasn't spread quite as much as it may have, but it has still raised alarm because there was modelling that was done back in May last year that warned that vaccinating a colony against the virus, if it's the virus has already been detected, it would likely be too late. Now, the concern is that significant deaths could happen before enough of the population is protected. And officials say they're aware of that risk, but that the advice is to basically just keep moving as fast and safely as possible regardless. And, yeah, it may well accelerate the plan.
1: Okay, so what happens now?
2: Well, this is part of an Australian government-wide rollout that's happening in different states and territories across Australia. And basically, the various states have been told to identify the priority species for vaccination. And interestingly, it's not just birds. So one ecologist that I spoke with and interviewed about this said that priority species might be things like orange-bellied parrots, regent honeyeaters, herald petrels, but also things like Australian sea lions, Tasmanian devils, and eastern quolls, which was the expert that I spoke with. He was particularly concerned about eastern quolls, his area.
1: What's a quoll?
2: A carnivorous marsupial, about a couple of hand sizes.
1: Oh, they're cute.
2: It is very cute. One of six extant species of quolls, endemic to Australia, occur on the island of Tasmania, and they were considered extinct on the mainland after 1963. So just a little Australian animal for you, Marnie. The reason these animals that I mentioned are particularly vulnerable is because they have small or declining populations. They don't have a great deal of genetic diversity in order to have much immunity. There's relatively concentrated breeding. And so that means that if there's an outbreak, it could disproportionately spread and have very big impacts across the entire population. So in general, the government said that they're going to try to start rolling out these vaccines to animals in captivity as they're easier to vaccinate and potentially as well more at risk or more endangered. But the ecologist I spoke with was really quite seriously worried about what this would mean for biodiversity and wildlife losses. And as I say, vaccination is being treated as a useful tool, but not really a silver bullet. So this is one measure, but it's likely going to be a very long, hard fight.
1: I see. I mean, I can see vaccinating Tasmanian devils in captivity being an easy one. I don't know how you'd find them in the wild. Well, thank you, Katie. I guess best of luck to the penguin vaccinators, right? I mean, that's a job title to brag about at parties. But more seriously, I mean, having watched the devastation from H5N1 in my bit of the world, I do hope that vaccination can make a difference. We've come to that part of the show where we rifle through our inbox to find out what you have had to say about past shows. So, as I bragged, I was off last week looking at the total solar eclipse that swept through Europe. And whilst I was doing that, Alex Lathbridge took over and did a show based on it. Well, listener Michael from Minnesota in the US took umbrage at something Alex said. Tristan, do you want to read out his message?
0: Sure. So Michael said, in the first few minutes of the show, Alex said, as crowds watched on, hopefully with their special protective eclipse glasses firmly in place, no, total solar eclipse viewers must remove protective eclipse glasses during totality. Otherwise, the viewer will completely miss the eclipse. The corona is only visible during the few minutes of totality. The magnificent solar corona is the main point of viewing a total eclipse of the sun. Eclipse glasses completely block the solar corona. All caps.
1: Lots of caps. Thank you, Michael. Let's set the record straight for anyone who wants to watch the next one. Yes, you should never look directly at the surface of the sun, and eclipse glasses are absolutely necessary if you're trying to look at that bit where the moon is partially covering the sun. But yes, during the brief moments of totality, when the moon's completely covered the sun, you can look directly without the glasses and catch a glimpse of the corona. So that's the outermost layer of the sun, which is millions of degrees hotter than the surface. Just as important as what's going on the sun, you kind of need to take the glasses off just to see everyone else and to notice that it's dark, because it will just be completely dark if you've got your glasses on. So absolutely, take them off during the totality. Now, how much totality time you get will depend on where in the world you are. So it's best to check so that you don't get caught out at the end. The advice from NASA is you'll know it's safe to look when you can no longer see any part of the sun through either eclipse glasses or a solar viewer. And as soon as you can see even a little bit of bright sun reappear after totality, stick your glasses back on. I hope that helps anyone looking to see the next total eclipse on the 2nd of August 2027. Katie, Tristan, have either of you seen a total eclipse?
2: I haven't. I'd love to. Tristan?
0: I have. I went with my dad, and y'all actually had him send in an audio postcard of his experience, actually, a couple of years back. So that was when it went through Texas. And, like, I'll admit, I thought, like, a solar eclipse was cool, but didn't think it was actually, like, as kind of life-changing until I went and saw it. So it sounds like similar to you, Marty, of just really being in awe. I was like, oh, this could be a really cool experience. And it was like, oh man, I would love to do that again if I had the opportunity. So it's a fun thing to do.
1: So all of the scientists that I spoke to about the eclipse this year, and I said, is there any science that you will be doing that I can come and hold a microphone next to you? And they went, yeah, well, obviously the 2027 eclipse is the really scientifically important one. I was like, oh, is it? Interesting. Tell me more. Because there's going to be a longer totality, and so there's more time to stare at the bit of the corona that you can't normally see. So I'm keeping in touch with them, and hopefully there's going to be some interesting science experiments. So maybe we can just relocate the show next August to there.
2: South Spain next August. Sounds good.
0: Yeah, call me up. I'm ready to go.
1: Now, to my absolute joy, the postman has just dropped off a load of actual physical post, and we're going to go through these, but let's start with a couple for now. A few weeks ago, we explored the fantastical world of Alice in Wonderland, and David from Slough in England has sent in a lovely wooden postcard. A Cheshire Cat, we're all mad here. And it says, the recent programme on Alice and her adventures was music to my ears. Well done. Always enjoy your shows. Must go or I'll be late. White Rabbit, a.k.a. David. Thank you. Good Alice in Wonderland reference. We also received a card from John in this fair city, Cardiff. John said, I thought you and the team might enjoy these unexpected elements. And it is a card of the periodic table. And on the front, it says this.
14: Tabl cyfnodol yr elfennau. That's periodic table of elements in Cymraeg, or Welsh.
1: Thank you to Lois for the translation. And beneath that, we have all the elements with their Welsh spelling. Love it. Just I'm so excited when we get physical posts. I'm just like a kid at Christmas. Katie, do you still send postcards?
2: I haven't sent one in quite a while, but this is inspiring me to get back into them.
1: I buy them and then I'll never get round to actually posting them.
0: I have the same problem. It's like a stack of postcards, which will one day, I hope, become like a wall of like places yes. I've visited.
1: Yes, exactly.
0: And was wanted to share the experience, but never got around to doing it.
1: Thank you to everyone who's written in. And just a reminder that if you want to get in touch, we are available on unexpected@bbc.co.uk, or the WhatsApp number is +44 330 678 3080. You can use that to send us a WhatsApp or a voice note. And if you want to contribute to our mega pile of postcards, you can send those to Unexpected Elements, BBC World Service, Cardiff CF10 4GA. Still to come on the show, what are the units of smell and what is not reading doing to your brain? That's coming up after this.
3: Ella, back with the answer to the quiz. Earlier, I asked you what was the only organ that survived in around 1,300 ancient skeletons. A, the liver. B, the brain. C, the lungs. And the answer is B, the brain. When brain tissue starts to decay, it produces highly reactive molecules called free radicals. In oxygen-rich conditions, these radicals trigger a chain reaction that breaks proteins apart. But new research suggests that in low oxygen, waterlogged environments, like where the skeletons were discovered, the chain reaction stalls. And this happens at the stage where free radicals cause protein fragments to bond together as stable clumps. And these clumps resist further decay. This research was done on mice, so it may not be the reason human brains lasted so long, but it's a good clue. Well done if you got that right. If not, better luck next time.
1: Our inbox is always open to your thoughts, feelings, and memories, but it's also the place for your questions. Questions that you'd rather put to an expert, not AI. In fact, I'd like you to think of us as the carrier pigeon of internet searches. Welcome to Ask the Unexpected. Yes, it's slow, but it's steady. You send in a question. Each week we might pick it out, and then we handpick a scientist with the expertise to answer it. This question comes from listener David, who asks, how do you measure the strength of a smell or touch or a taste? Sound can be measured in decibels, sight with an optician's vision chart. Good question. Are there units of smell or touch or taste? Well, over to Professor of Sensory and Consumer Science at Nottingham University, Rebecca Ford.
15: Well, it's a great question, David. And the senses like smell, taste and touch, we can measure the physical stimulus. So, for example, the concentration of an odour in the air can be measured in parts per million. The amount of salt in water can be measured in grams per litre. Or the force or pressure applied to the skin can be measured in newtons or pascals. But that doesn't actually tell us how strong it feels to a human. So psychophysics is the branch of science that fills that gap. And psychophysics studies how, for example, the concentration of salt in water becomes a sensation that is perceived by the taste receptors on the tongue. So we might measure thresholds, for example, the lowest concentration that a person could notice that something tastes salty, or the overall intensity. So how salty is this on a scale? So from maybe not detectable at all to strongest imaginable sensation. That last part, sort of measuring intensity on a scale, might sound a bit subjective, but if it's done really carefully and across many people where they're trained on how to use the scale, it does actually become a scientific measurement of perception. And that also applies to sound and vision, because decibels is actually the physical intensity of the sound, but loudness would be the perceived strength, so the human judgment of that physical intensity. And in the same way, the optician's chart measures visual acuity, but not the overall sort of our perceived strength of that sight.
1: Thank you, Professor Rebecca Ford. That was a very cool answer. So psychophysics. Have either of you come across psychophysics?
2: I didn't know the term, but I know that, for example, you measure distance as being further if you're wearing a heavy backpack. When I did psych at uni, that was something that, you know, you might say that's 100 metres, you put on a big backpack and all of a sudden you think it's 300 metres because you're relating it to how much effort it would be exerted to kind of get there. So I kind of think that's a type of psychophysics.
1: That's fascinating. So how physical stimuli get translated into human perception is a whole area. And relative to what you said, Katie, there is this really interesting thing called Fechner's Law, which suggests that our perception of changes in a stimulus is often proportional to a stimulus rather than an absolute. So you'll notice adding one candle to a dark room, but adding one candle to a brightly lit room may not be as noticeable. So things with really strong taste and smell, often quite divisive, right? So durian, coriander for taste, I know some people hate that, Marmite or Vegemite. Katie, where are you on Vegemite?
2: I'm in the pro camp, love it.
1: I want to know if there's something you absolutely love or hate the smell of that other people don't really get.
0: This is kind of weird, but I have like a hard time with the way that people smell sometimes. Like not like a hygiene thing, not like a body odor thing. I think my cousin seems to have had a similar experience when she was pregnant. Like she wanted her husband to stay away from her because she could smell his face. So I don't know if it's like a genetic thing or something.
2: Might be an evolutionary mechanism.
1: There is a face cream, quite a nice face cream, that I think smells of urine. And a while back, I was in Switzerland interviewing. He was called the Indiana Jones of smell. And he's this guy that goes out into strange lands to sniff out new chemicals that you can put into perfumes. And he wafted this bottle under my nose and said, "Can you smell this?" And I said, "No." And he went, "Ah, you are anosmic. So one of my receptors doesn't work." So it's kind of like if smell were a rainbow, maybe I'm just missing light blue, but all the other colours are there. And I always wonder whether that face cream that I won't name, I wonder if there's a note in there that I can't grasp that would make it smell totally different if I could.
0: You mentioned coriander, though. There was a woman I met recently who said that coriander tasted soapy to her. I actually almost sent this to you guys for a question because I got really fascinated by it. But I guess it's an actual genetic thing.
2: With coriander, it comes down to a single nucleotide polymorphism, or an SNP, which is a specific part of your DNA. And almost if that's switched on or off determines whether or not you like coriander or whether or not it smells or tastes to you like soap or detergent. So clearly she had that.
1: So, before we go, because we are near the end of the programme, I should just squeeze in a personal pick. This is a chance to share a story that I've been chewing over that fits in with our original theme. And I should remind you that theme is the return of a long-lost book. And I reckon for a show themed around that, there hasn't been nearly enough book chat. Let me rectify that. Can I share that I have a problem with books? More specifically with reading, which used to be something that I'd do in preference to pretty much anything else as a kid. And now it's more like a chore to read. And I'm not alone. A recent radio series on the BBC picked at that nagging feeling that maybe our phones have replaced reading as a pull on our free time. From that series, here's FT data journalist John Burns Murdoch, whose columns I can still manage to read, which is possibly because they're graph-based.
16: I think the evidence on this is really solid. Multiple sources here all show something very similar. So I've looked at the American Time Use Survey, where people are asked to keep a diary of how they're spending every 5 minutes of their day. And this shows that the share of people who spend any time at all sitting down and reading long-form material has come down from about 30% on any given day down to about 15%, so that's a halving. And we see that in the UK, data from the National Literacy Trust shows that the share of children and young people who read daily in their free time has come down from more than 40% in the early 2010s to less than 20%.
1: There we go. The depressing reality, we are reading less. Katie, Tristan, are either of you part of this stat?
2: I wish I wasn't, but yes, I am. Every year these days, my resolution is to try and read more books. And, you know, I think I'm up to number 2 this year, and we're in August.
0: I had the same problem, but for me, it was just kind of recognizing it and saying, like, I'm going to do this. And to some degree, it just became a habit to get back into. So I think I was going down that same path. And eventually, yeah, I mean, I'm probably still reading about a book every week to 2 weeks now. But, you know, I'm sure phones and everything have a big role in it. But I also think to some degree, it's kind of, we don't really have a lot of time off work. I mean, what are the stats? Like, most people have less time off work than medieval peasants. It's hard to find time to read, you know? You're just tired.
1: Well, I don't know how much we can blame our phones. It's much harder to unpick whether it's the quality of, say...
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18: 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Right on cue. Right on cue. Right on cue. Right on cue. Right on cue. Right on cue. 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

Thank you, Father, for a good night's rest, and thank you, Lord, for the gift of life this morning. Thank you, Lord, that you woke us up and you brought us here in the land of the living, and for that we are so grateful. Thank you for loving us more than we love ourselves. Thank you for caring for us. Thank you for providing for us, Lord. Thank you, Father God, that in everything truly you sit supreme and you take care of us even for rough circumstances. Thank you. Thank you for family, Lord. Thank you for friends. Thank you for churches, communities, and thank you, Father, for Whitey Kobuli. Thank you for those who attempt to cut the grass under our feet and the focus that they help us have. And thank you for going before us and making every crooked path straight. For reducing every mountain and exalting every valley, we thank you. And we thank you, Lord, that you are God all by yourself in our lives. You do not ask advice of anyone else to love us, and we are grateful for that. Thank you for a good day today. Thank you for the blessings that you will pour upon us, despite the challenges that surround us. We thank you, Father. Thank you, Lord.

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You're listening to Q95 FM, the big station. And the program is Rise and Shine. I am Randy Rodney, and I'm glad to be with you this morning, this 21st day of August, 2026. It's a very, very beautiful day here. It's a lovely time to lift the name of the Lord, to exalt Him. It's a good time for us to rest and rely on the grace of the Lord and how He has taken us through. And so we are grateful to have you in our listening audience this morning, whether you're listening from Capuchin to Scottshead, between Dallas and Culibistri, you're listening in the Caribbean region or around the world. We welcome you aboard another edition of Rise and Shine for today. We're glad that you're with us. We remind you daily, this is the day that the Lord has made. We will rejoice and be glad in it. Why? Because God has never made a bad day. Every day He has made is a good day. It's a wonderful day. Even if everything does not work out as you want, as you planned, as you prayed for, as you expect, guess what? It's a wonderful day, and it's a good enough day to lift your heart, lift your voice, and give God thanks. Because truly, if it hadn't been for His grace, you wouldn't have been here today.

Let me extend a very pleasant morning to the many of you who worked the graveyard shift last night. Good morning to our nurses, our doctors, our police, our fire and ambulance, our prison and security officers. Good morning, all. Good morning to our farmers, our fisher folk, our vendors, our teachers, our students, our contractors, our gas station attendants. Good morning, our bankers, our priests, our apostles, our pastors, our evangelists, our bishops. Whatever your field of endeavor, a very, very good morning to you. And of course, good morning to my treasured retirees. We'll stop momentarily, ladies and gentlemen, for the scripture reading at 6:30. We pause for prayer and I ask you to stay with me for the hour.

Certainly, I know it's going to work out. And even if I don't know how it's going to work out, I believe it's going to work out. And I trust that at the end of the day, it's going to be just fine. It's going to work out just fine, all right? And good morning again to all of you joining us this morning. It's 6:05, and we get right into the scripture this morning. Share some thoughts. We'll pray at 6:30. And I trust you just stick with me for Rise and Shine for today. The text that we've used for the last few days is 1 Peter chapter 4, and probably we'll bring some conclusion on that. Verse 1 and 2 is the text. 1 Peter chapter 4, verse 1 and 2. And the text reads, "Now, the Spirit expressly says that in latter times some will depart from the faith, giving heed to seducing spirit and doctrines of demons, speaking lies in hypocrisy, having their own conscience said with a hot iron." I began to speak to you about that and shared with you, my brothers and sisters, that Paul, in his advice, exhortation, if you like, to Timothy, is sharing with him that the Holy Spirit has already says expressly that some will depart from the faith. This is not a matter of opinion. It is not conjecture. The Holy Spirit, who is speaking on behalf of the Father, says that it is going to happen. Okay? And he says, how does it happen? He says, they will give heed to seducing or deceiving spirits, and they will be putting into practice or making application of doctrines of demons. And we have shared a few thoughts on some of those things. Verse 2 says, they'll be speaking lies in hypocrisy. I've hinted to you, my brothers and sisters, that one of the things that we see among us, around us, is the rise of bold-faced lying. People get into the practice of, you know, making stories, saying things. And I wanted to link that with the text that's here. They will depart from the faith. And in departing from the faith, right, they'll be giving heed to seducing spirits and doctrines of devils, and they'll be speaking lies. Now, I've said to you very cautiously but very bluntly that those things happen even within the walls of what is called church. In fact, if I may be very honest with you, there is a sharp, great increase in lies that sometimes come out of people who profess to be Christians. It is almost given now that many people hear from the Lord, and they tell you what they hear from the Lord. And some people have asked me time and time again, how do you know when people are saying they're hearing from the Lord and they are not? Well, and I said to them, that's very simple. There's a very simple test. If whatever they're saying to you is in contravention to what God said, or God never said it in his written, revealed word, then it's not the Lord. It's them, their conscience, their desire, their brokenness, their demonic place, so many other things that can speak to them. And they can feel genuinely it's from the Lord. How do you know it's not from the Lord? When it's not in sync with God's written word, it's not from the Lord. And I do not care who says it. It doesn't matter who says it. The bishop, the pope, the pastor, the priest, the evangelist, the prophet, whoever says it. If it's not in line with God's word, it cannot be from the Lord. So when it's not from the Lord, it is a lie. Okay? The text says, they will speak lies in hypocrisy. In other words, they will know verily that what they're saying is an untruth. Have you heard people quote scripture and then they give you the biggest lie ever? Have you ever heard that? Have you ever heard people who
who try to lie to you with a straight face, they know what they're saying is not true. They know it's a lie, but they speak it with the express opinion or position that they will deceive you into believing what they say. Okay? Now, when I look at this verse, and I pick it up from, an explanation of the Greek,

Well, no. I want you to understand this. Eh? I know people can lie well, but you understand the phrase. They lie so well, and they lie so long that they lose their capacity to speak the truth. They lie so well. In other words, lying becomes easy. They weave it up well. They lie with a smile. They lie with sometimes tears in their eyes. They lie trying to convince you with convincing all kinds of things. They lie so well and for so long that they have lost their capacity for even recognizing the truth. Are you still hearing me? I want you to think about this text and what is in your environment, what is in your heart, what is in your life, what's around you, the people you listen to. Okay? They lie so well and so long that they no longer can recognize truth. Listen, ladies and gentlemen, I recognize that in so many areas. It's not funny. In fact, I'll be honest with you, I stopped fighting with people who are in that place where they lie well and they lie for long. I stop. You know why? Because there's no way you can convince them that what they're saying is not meant to be said. You hear me? I said, there's no way you can convince them that what they're saying is not meant to be said. So I pray for them. And let me tell you, I pray like David for them. Ask me that question some other time. I pray for them. Why? Because by the text I'm reading to you, they are calculative. They are deliberate. They are mischievously providing you lies to deceive you. So the intention is not for you to know the truth and walk in the truth and know what is the honesty of the circumstance. The intention is always to deceive you. You know, I've been observing certain things, and especially in the recent past, and there's something I've noted, and I've shared with some of my friends, that you will know that somebody is lying to you when you ask them one question and they have not been able to answer you directly. They go all the way to Salibia, and from Salibia they take a plane to go to Czechoslovakia, and from there they take another boat to go to Tanzania, and then they go everywhere around the world without answering the question directly. Anytime you see people are looking for ways to cover the truth, what they do is they go around it. They try to butter it up. They try to put sausage and cheese in it without telling you what the clear facts are. Watch it. They know they are bent. They are intentional in deceiving you. They are intentional of telling you what they know. They know. Listen to me. They know it to be different, but they are intentional at trying to misguide you. And so you have to begin to see through what they're saying to you. The Bible says that they are lying so much. They have believed their own delusions, and they're trying to make you believe demonic delusions because all they want is to get you where they want to get you. Now, I've been juxtaposing that text in First Timothy with the book of Jude. Right? Hear this. In the book of Jude, verse 8 through to verse 11. I'm going to read that directly from the text, right? Here's what the text says. Likewise also, these dreamers defile the flesh, reject authority, and speak evil. Yet, Michael the archangel, in contending with the devil when he disputed about the body of Moses, did not bring against him a reviling accusation, but said, "The Lord rebuke you." But these speak evil of whatever they do not know, and whatever they know naturally, like brute beasts, in these things they corrupt themselves. No, they corrupt themselves. They try to corrupt you, but when you are able to identify these things, they corrupt themselves. In other words, they're digging a pit for themselves that they will go far down in. And then verse 11 says, and when you hear the scripture speaks like that, that ain't a joke thing, okay? Verse 11 says,

is woe to them. Misère pour yo. Judgment pour yo. Okay? Jugement pour yo. Woe to them. Why? For they have gone the way of Cain, murder. They have run greedily in the error of Balaam for profit. Voas, un vierge. And they have perished in the rebellion of Korah. They have tried to stand against what the truth is. My brothers and sisters, watch yourself and watch those who will attempt to deceive you, to seduce you, to delude you, to bring you into a place where they want you to believe and walk in the lies with them. Watch yourself and watch them. Because watch yourself that you too be not so overtaken with lies that you become like them. You speak the lies so much, so often that you do not know where the truth is. Sometimes I ask myself that question living in the Commonwealth of Dominica. Because sometimes I see the truth so blunt, and I hear people try to tell you what you know to be true. They tell you something absolutely different. They try to walk you down hell's road and tell you that that's the path to heaven right before your eyes. And some of you are so deluded because they fix you with some money. You run greedily in the era of Balaam. L'argent, money, profit. Okay? And because they fix you with money, you change your mind about what you knew to be the truth. And you follow after it. And you some of you go to church, you know. You call yourself children of God. And you do that. Because they grease your back pocket. Then you turn the truth into a lie. Because you walk into an unexpected largesse of profit, then you become who they are. Listen, a lot of the people who you see are nice, sometimes nice, quiet church people, whatever church they go to, Roman Catholic, Truth and Grace, whatever it is. You know, a lot of people whom you see behave like that, watch them. They love, they don't mind walking in the largesse of profit and deny the truth. God will put his own finger on them. Why? Because they have run in the era of Balaam for profit. They have gone the way of Cain for murder. And they have perished in the rebellion of Korah. People who try to make God look wrong. Like God did not know what he was doing when he was creating human beings. He said he created man, male and female. End of story. You can do what you want. You can say what you want. You can't change that. He created man, male and female. Okay? But you try to make God look guilty. You try to make God look as though he did not know what he was saying. You are in the rebellion of Korah, and you will reap your reward. I didn't say that, you know. I'm just trying to explain to you what the Bible says. You will reap your reward. So, whether it's the rebellion of Korah, whether it's the sin of greed of Balaam, or the way of murder of Cain, c'est la même chose. They all fall in the same place. Ladies and gentlemen, one of the things that you need to realize is that some of those things are tied. They have a nexus, whether it's murder, vole, or rebellion. They're tied somewhere. One covers each other, one is lined with the other. And very often, people get there because they are wholly deceived. I want to ask you today to think of yourself, whether you've been deceived, whether you are being deceived, whether you were deceived. And what do you do about it? Are you going to continue to walk in this? Now, there are those according to the text who their consciences have said no, they can't see the truth. Seems to me from the text that they have gone to a place of no return. Your pastor stopped Marty. It just comes out naturally. And if I read my Bible well in John chapter 8, but John chapter 8 tells me that
The person who is like that is called the devil. Whatever he says is a lie. He don't know how to speak the truth. The truth is not in him. Truth is far from him. And some of you have probably are on the verge of this. I'm here to tell you that God is offering grace. And if you have not gone the other side, then there's a chance of you stopping now and saying, you know what, enough is enough. I'm dropping that. I'm dropping that act. I'm dropping that behavior. I'm dropping what I've done over all those years. And I will accept the grace of God and walk into the life that God wants me to. If you're not already, your conscience is not already seared for hot iron. I'm just saying to you what the text is saying. Because when your conscience is seared for hot iron, it means nothing can soften it. Ibuile is burnt in there. Right? It's like a permanency inside of your life that is irreversible. And I ask of you to think about it. Cry to God for mercy. And let him do something with you.

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3: We pause for prayer in about 3.5 minutes. Ladies and gentlemen, please stay with me. We pray in just about 3.5 minutes time.

Let us pray, ladies and gentlemen. Father, your word to us is sometimes tough. It's tough because we are aware that we stray away from the truth. We speak lies in hypocrisy sometimes. We speak those lies to ourselves. We speak them to other people. We are deceived into what the world wants to see from us. That it's all right, everything is fine, it's just in your mind. When, Lord, your word teaches us that the only way to fix it is being honest. Being honest in saying I'm broken, I'm lost. Being honest in saying I need help. Being honest in crying for God's mercy. Being honest in recognizing oneself as weak and sometimes undone. That's the only way to fix it. I ask today, Lord, that we will think of ourselves, we'll think of the things that we pay attention to, we'll think of the lies that we know are lies, yet we want to accept it because we believe it will take us to where we want. We are deceived by the spirit of Cain. We run after the spirit of Balaam for profit. We get into the place of rebellion like Korah. We merge all three of them together because we want what we want when we want it. And we lie to ourselves and we listen to lies that we know to be untrue, yet we follow it. Lord, I ask today that your spirit will speak to men in my audience today. That Father God, we will take a moment. We will think again. We will understand that the only thing that will set us free is the truth. The truth that's in Jesus. The truth about our lives. The truth about where we are. When we come to recognize the truth, Lord, we are in a better place to ask for help, to cry for your mercy, to receive your grace. But alas, we keep painting ourselves. We keep trying to redo ourselves. We keep trying to create walls that are non-existent in lies. That is hurting us even the more. There are some in my audience, Lord, who have tried that for years and they've tried to cover it up and try to make it look good. And in the public, they dress well and they put on their makeup and they look well. But in the private, they are suffering. They are hurting. They know they need help. Lord, I ask that your hand of mercy will reach out to them that moment, right now, Father God. And that they will come to see themselves in the mirror. The honesty of watching themselves in the mirror, that the truth will be told to them. That they need you. They need your grace. They've run away from one thing and run into the other. They have tried to dodge one thing and then fall smack bang into another. Because, Lord, they've not looked at the honesty of who they are and where they are. We ask, Lord, that the truth of the glorious gospel of Jesus Christ meet us where we are. At the place of our pain, at the place of our hurt, at the place of our disillusionment, as it were. And we will come to face the truth. There are many in my country, Lord, who still live in lies. They know the truth, but they live in lies. They know the truth, but they expect something to happen that will bring them to where they want, to get the material they want, the job they want, the monies they're looking for, to solve the problems they have. And very often, Father God, they end up with the spirit of Cain in murder. Very often, Father God, they are so rebellious against who you are, running away from the naked truth, that they lose their souls. Their consciences become seared with a hot iron. Speak loudly, Father God. Speak loudly, Jesus. Speak loudly, Spirit of God. Speak loudly to hearts, into lives. Speak so loud, Father God, that those who want to listen to the truth will be disturbed today, such that they will run to you. They'll run to accept that they are failed, they are failures, they have deluded themselves, they have messed up other people's lives in the process of lying in hypocrisy.
that, Father God, lives will be touched this very day, that hearts will be changed, that people will come to a recognition of Jesus as Lord, and that, Father God, they will truly surrender their everything in your hands. I thank you, Father, for working in and through those in our audience today, that their lives will be totally transformed. And Father God will be mindful to give you thanks and praise and glory and honor. In Jesus' name. Amen. And amen.

0: Somebody's on my telephone. Rise and shine. Good morning. Good morning.
1: Morning, Pastor. Good morning. How are you and your family?
0: We're doing well, thank God.
1: Pastor, we want to tell all the pastors good morning and a blessed Friday today and a blessed weekend. Pastor Rodney, you know the lie is hard. The lie is very easy to say, but the truth is very hard to
0: accept. Yes.
1: The lie, you can just take a cup of water. The lie says that when you take a cup of water, you can just drink a cup of water. But when you have to say the truth, as one who is eating a piece of hard food, it will choke you.
0: Mm-hmm.
1: So the truth is very hard to see. And I just want to wish everybody a blessed day today. Thank you for the word. Thank you for the prayer. And all my family, my children, all those who hear in my voice, both here and over abroad, all those who are sick, all those who have problems, I just want to wish them a blessed Friday today. And don't forget that Sunday is a day to worship. Get somewhere to worship. Thank you, everybody, and have a blessed Friday and a blessed weekend. See you on Monday, the Lord's will.
0: Well, thank you to you as well. Thank you.
2: Jesus, you're for me, holding me steady.
0: Back on the telephone, Rise and Shine. Good morning.
3: Rise and Shine, Bojo. Good morning.
0: Come on, we. Come on, we. 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
0: Merci, bon Dieu, un bon jour nous-mêmes, ok?
3: Ok.
0: All right, ok, cool. Rise and shine, good morning.
4: Good morning, good morning.
0: Yes, good morning.
4: You have said it well. You couldn't not, you did it just as it is, and how much more we need it. Person, what you say is true, you know, people that are born again, they forget that they have to depend upon God, and they are depending on man. And I am seeing it proof that the elderly people that are there, they have to buy their medication, they have to do the same. That is where sometimes people go to them with stories and they're hoping to get the money. Yes, and they remember their help come from God and they would try to be careless people there. Yes, and so it is good to preach to the elderly, but then now in the church there, what I believe is that sometimes people don't like to read the word of God for themselves. Read and ask the Holy Spirit to help you to read and you don't understand, but since we preach in the morning, yes, and they go and the 80s, and then we are going up, we're going down, and people are there fighting and going around for money and letting people be guiding. God bless you, and do what you have to do.
0: God bless
4: you. And some we some of us will, and some will, because there are people, even in the faith, that have set conscience. God bless you. Have a nice day.
0: God bless you, too. God bless you.

0: A very good morning to the many of you in my audience this morning. My friend Norman, bonjour, bonjour. On my telephone, Rise and Shine, good morning.
1: Yes, Rise and Shine, Pastor, how are you?
0: I'm doing very well. How about you, my dear?
1: I'm doing fine, just hearing your voice.
0: Well, good.
1: I would like to send belated birthday greetings to you, Led Thomas, whose birthday was yesterday. I know she will enjoy the whole weekend. Coming from all her children, her husband, too, and her spoiled girl in St. Martin, she know who. Bye-bye.
0: Bye-bye, bye-bye. Good morning, Ia. And happy birthday, Papa. All of you in my audience in North America, in France, in Guadeloupe, in Martinique, bonjour. Those of you in St. Martin, good morning, Ruth. How are you doing, Patricia? My friend, Mr. Linton, a very good

the gospel truth. I can't help myself, you hear? Sometimes it's not nice. I'll be honest with you, sometimes the gospel truth is not even nice for me, no? I read it and it lasts more. It weirdly lives up. But it's the truth, man. So you need to stand with the truth, okay? I look at myself in the mirror and I realize, guess what? I'm not as good as I really want to be. I'm not as perfect as I desire to be. And that's the truth, okay? I go in the wrong body, no makeup, no plastic surgery to change myself. The truth is the truth. And it's only when I can face the truth then I can make an effort to change what it is. You understand? And the same for you as well. Stop believing a lie about yourself. Stop believing a lie about your surroundings, okay? And don't stop letting people lie to you when you know what they're saying to you. Say, Marty, is lie.

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1: No time. Again, good morning, everybody. Good morning to those of you celebrating birthdays. Good morning to those of you who are having sad times as well. Some of you are burying your loved ones. A very, very good morning to every one of you. Yesterday was the 20th of August. And I remember traveling to speak out of state when my friend Foster Xavier transitioned. And Norman, like you, I can't forget the guy. That was one of my good friends. We were partners in ministry. We disagreed sometimes, agreed plenty more times, laughed so many times, and had fellowship so many times together. It's not funny. And I just remembered him. And so for those of you who forgot him, at least hear his voice. He still songs alive in my head. Foster, sing Foster.

0: tell you something, that's the one who can really make a difference in our lives. The Alpha and the Omega, the first and the last. When you cry for God's mercy, He listens, He pays attention. He extends His grace and He helps you out from where you are.
1: All right now.
0: Hey, Frederick Alphonse, good morning.

0: guys, it's my time to go. It's already 5.5 minutes. We'll be up to 7 o'clock in the morning. God willing, I'll be back with you Monday evening for Kingdom Connection. Pastor Dante Adams will be here on Monday morning for Rise and Shine. In the meantime, I ask of you, it's a weekend, go to church. I like this. Take your doo-doo, your honey, your baby, your sugar pie, your wife, your hussy, your cousin, your ninin, your power, your aisle, your bizarre. Well, take them to church, okay? Go find a church somewhere. Ask it. I ask it. Kute power modi, mes amis. You'll find something good for your spirit, I'm sure. Let him make you whole. Cry out, cry. And while you do that, remember, stop living in lies. Check out the truth. His name is Jesus. It's my time to go, ladies and gentlemen. My name is Randy. I'll be back with you next time. Have a great weekend, all right? God bless you and may heaven smile upon you.
1: No matter the color of your skin, no matter whether you're a police officer in a uniform, no matter whether you're somebody trying to get home or driving down the street with your girlfriend, one thing that we are all learning is that life is so fragile. One blink and the person you love is gone. Just one second, one flash, and what started out as a beautiful day turns into something horrible. And I admit to you, it changes the way I deal with people. You know how you care for somebody, but you don't say nothing. You just kind of, you know, see you later. I'm learning to say something. I'm learning to make myself open my heart and say, you know, I love you. I appreciate you. Thank you for those biscuits you made. I love the way you tell jokes all the time. I'm glad you're my friend. I look kind of mushy and I get kind of silly, and it goes against my machoism. But I'm learning that if you love somebody, you better say something. You better say something. Don't allow the petty things that we can all fall out. It's so easy to fall out. You can fall out with people. It's so easy to be angry over things that don't even matter. Don't allow those petty things to stop you from loving and caring and nurturing and reaching out to people. Can I get an amen?

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1: Good morning. This is the morning news for today, Friday, August 21, 2026. I'm Christina Joseph. In the headlines, a prominent Dominican businessman, Herbert Suki Winston, urges Dominicans to pay close attention to key factors in the electoral process. In other news, Grenada to host the 24th meeting of Eastern Caribbean ministers for leaving marine resources. And Bangladesh is holding its first contested presidential election in 35 years. The news is brought to you with the very kind compliments of Discover Dominica Authority. Details
0: on the hour news.
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1: In our lead story this morning, a prominent Dominican businessman, Herbert Suki Winston, has urged the nation to pay close attention to key factors surrounding the upcoming electoral process, warning that it may represent one of the final opportunities to safeguard core democratic principles. Winston cautioned that outcomes will not go well unless the true desires of the populace are respected and directed towards doing what is right.
3: There are some major factors that have to be studied and understood and should be taken not for granted, but pay particular attention, because what we have in front of us in this process of this election may, I would say may, be one of the last of the chances to engage in the democratic principles. I am not too sure that things will go well if the wishes of the people are not engaged in doing the right thing. For so doing, this is the reason why, as early as I start on this program, my whole wish would be to see the reality of an education revolution. This factor here would permit and allow a greater state of political maturity. My people need to be enlightened.
1: A prominent Dominican businessman, Herbert Suki Winston. The Companies and Intellectual Property Office of Dominica has issued a public notice clarifying the status of business registrations and registered addresses following ongoing public debate over whether the Intercontinental Dominica Cabrits Resort and Spa has been used as the registered address for financial institutions. The notice, dated August 20, 2026, states that, according to the official records maintained by the Companies and Intellectual Property Office, there is currently no registered business on file having its registered business address at the Intercontinental Hotel. The clarification comes as public discussion has been ongoing regarding allegations that entities including St. George Bank and St. George Insurance may have been licensed or registered in Dominica using the Intercontinental Hotel in Cabrits as their business address. The company's and intellectual property office said it remains committed to maintaining the integrity, accuracy, and transparency of the country's business registration and record-keeping systems. The office emphasized that all filings, registrations, amendments, and other matters submitted to it must be processed in accordance with applicable laws, established procedures, and proper administrative processes. United Progressive Party UPP candidate for the Mahu constituency, Loftus Dura, says his decision to enter the political arena was driven by his willingness to take the initiative and provide the representation he believes residents of the constituency deserve. Speaking on the Talk on the Block program on Wednesday, Dura said he chose not to wait for someone else to take action, but instead decided to step forward in an effort to bring about what he described as meaningful and genuine change for the people of Mahu.
4: I've been working with a number of candidates. I will not name them there, those who, you know, chose to vie for political office before. So the ground game and what goes on the ground in terms of, you know, having persons change their minds one wish in one way or the other, that is not a new thing to me. And so it is just now me stepping up to the plate and having seen and heard enough of promises after promises after promises by the cancerous party of today, that is the Dominican Labour Party, and looking and waiting on other persons to do that kind of representation for the people. And that too was a failure to some extent. I've decided, you know something, this month end, I'll be 50.
5: Okay.
4: 30th of August. And so having lived that life so far, I have decided to not wait on anyone to do it, but put up my hand, gird my loins, tie my waist, and do it with the help or the backing of.
1: Dura further stated that his desire to represent the Mahu constituency is strengthened by what he described as his deep understanding of the everyday experiences of its residents.
4: See, there are two constituencies very, very dear to my heart.
5: Okay.
4: Because, as I said, I have intimate knowledge of the needs of these people as it pertains to their everyday cry.
5: Okay.
4: But I had to choose one. And I decided to choose after much back and forth.
5: Okay.
4: I decided to go with the Mahu constituency because at the end of the day, yours truly was born, raised, bred in the Kinfeel community.
5: Okay.
4: And so the Mahu constituency, we well know, it comprises of seven hamlets. That is Despoir. Despoir is a little something forgotten community.
5: That's true.
4: Well-knit community. But I was up there maybe last week. Yes, last week. And I spoke to a number of persons there who, you know, again, hearing their needs and whatever it is. And I must say, Despoir people, they too have needs. It's a small, knit community, as I said, agricultural base. And these people, they're hardworking people. If you see some of the areas that some of these people have to traverse on a daily basis to make ends meet, you must feel for these people. Then you move across to Campbell.
5: Okay.
4: On the ground, we heard of the situation where the Campbell people primarily, they have needs as well. But primarily on their mind is the relocation that the government of the day had promised them a number of years ago in terms of making their lives more safe.
1: United Progressive Party candidate for the Mahu constituency, Loftus Dura. The American-Canadian School of Medicine has signed three agreements with universities in Canada for accelerated MD programs. This was revealed by the president of the American-Canadian School of Medicine, Kerry James, during a press conference on Thursday, August 20, 2026. James said there has already been an immediate impact under this accelerated program, with students from Waterloo University in Canada forming part of the school's seventh White Coat ceremony last Friday.
6: For instance, the University of Waterloo, not just one of the best universities in Canada, but actually is recognized as one of the best engineering schools in the world. We have a 3+4 program with the University of Waterloo now. That means that during their last year of university, before a student would earn their honors bachelor's degree, they can actually spend, in effect, their senior year here in Dominica, enrolled as a student at American Canadian School of Medicine in our MD program. Their first year here on our campus counts as their final year back at the University of Waterloo. This August, we had 10 students enroll from Canada, and of those, four were coming from Waterloo. We've seen an immediate impact of having this new pathway program. And how wonderful is it that the work that we're doing here on campus with our fine faculty, our great students, our great curriculum, is acceptable for great schools back in Canada to help students finish out their degrees.
1: The University of Windsor and St. Mary's University are the other Canadian universities with which the American Canadian School of Medicine have signed accelerated MD programs.
6: We also signed just last month an agreement with the University of Windsor. That is a 2+4 program. And so this is going to allow students to spend 2 years at the university.

0: an agreement with St. Mary's University in Halifax, Nova Scotia, which is an elite liberal arts, smaller university in Nova Scotia. And so we have several fine examples of the relationships that we're building.
1: President of the American Canadian School of Medicine, Kerry James. Chief Elections Officer Anthea Joseph has said the voter identification cards are valid for 10 years. The Electoral Office began distributing voter ID cards to confirmed voters in the Roseau North, Roseau South, and Roseau Central constituencies. During a press conference on Thursday morning, Joseph urged voters to remember that the voter ID cards are important and replacement cards will cost $100.
2: The card expires in 10 years. So therefore, you will be issued a new card on the expiration date. And the expiration date can be found on the card right at the bottom. You will see expiration dates or expiry dates. However, the issuance of a card is different from the replacement of a card. Replacement of a voter identification card may apply to a voter where the card has been lost, stolen, destroyed, mutilated, or defaced, or contains information provided by the elector that is inaccurate or incorrect. In order to have a replacement card, a voter would have to apply to the chief registering officer using Form 8 and also to produce a statutory declaration explaining the circumstances to the loss, theft, destruction, mutilation, or defacement, or explaining incorrect information. The old voter identification card, where the card has been lost or stolen, will be submitted to the electoral office, and an official receipt from the accountant general showing a payment of $100 replacement fee shall be presented for that replacement card. So the card is a very important document and must be kept in a safe place and must be kept for 10 years, a 10-year period, until it expires.
1: Chief Elections Officer Anthea Joseph. In other news this morning, Grenada is preparing to host the 24th meeting of Eastern Caribbean ministers responsible for living marine resources, bringing together regional leaders and key stakeholders to discuss the sustainable management, conservation, and development of the Caribbean's marine resources. The meeting is scheduled for September 3 and 4, 2026, and will be hosted by Grenada's Ministry of Blue Economy and Marine Affairs. Ministers, senior government officials, technical experts, and representatives of partner organizations are expected to participate in the high-level discussions, which will focus on strengthening regional cooperation and addressing shared challenges affecting fisheries, marine ecosystems, and the blue economy. The gathering will provide an opportunity for Eastern Caribbean states to identify practical strategies for expanding sustainable economic opportunities linked to the ocean while protecting marine ecosystems that are vital to livelihoods, food security, climate resilience, and regional development. Among the key areas expected to be discussed are sustainable fisheries management, conservation of living marine resources, strengthening marine protected areas, integrated coastal zone management, and climate change adaptation. And Bangladesh is holding its first contested presidential election in 35 years, with members of parliament set to choose between a candidate representing the ruling BNP and a former army officer backed by the opposition. More in this report.
3: Dhaka University helped force Sheikh Hasina from power after 16 years. Now parliament is choosing Bangladesh's next president, a largely ceremonial position. Young Bangladeshis helped change their country's political direction. But here at Dhaka University campus, many say their next struggle is more personal, finding work, coping with rising prices, and building a future they can believe in. On campus, feelings are mixed. Tasnima first joined the uprising, now with concerns about job, public safety, violence, and crime. She questions whether the new government can deliver.
4: We had high hopes after

0: the August 5 uprising, but many of us are disappointed. Public security has deteriorated, while the prices of essential goods, gas and electricity continue to rise. These are critical issues, and people expect the government to address them urgently.
1: Others are more optimistic.
2: It's a positive sign for our parliamentary democracy, and it reflects the changes brought about by the student movement we took part in. It's a good step forward, but we can't expect every problem to be solved in just 6 months.
1: But the war in Iran is deepening Bangladesh's energy crisis, hurting workers, businesses and industries.
3: Electricity bills and the prices of essential goods are rising fast, but our incomes are not. There is also a serious gas shortage, and Prime Minister Tariq Rahman should resolve this energy crisis immediately.
1: 6 months into Tariq Rahman's premiership, widespread fuel and power shortages are disrupting his plans and straining the economy. Deposed Prime Minister Sheikh Hasina's talk of returning from India is also fueling political tension. Some say the government needs more time.
4: We've seen the government trying hard to deliver on some of its election promises, but it's now struggling to manage the energy crisis.
1: The presidential vote marks another step beyond the Hasina era. But for the generation that risk everything for change, the real measure will be whether the new political order delivers job opportunities, security, and good governance. Tanvi Chaudhary, Al Jazeera, Dhaka.

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1: And that's the morning news. Here's a recap of the headlines. Prominent Dominican businessman Herbert Suki Winston urges Dominicans to pay close attention to key factors in the electoral process. In other news, Grenada to host the 24th meeting of Eastern Caribbean ministers for living marine resources. And Bangladesh is holding its first contested presidential election in 35 years. The news was brought to you with the very kind compliments of Discover Dominica Authority. I have been your presenter, Kashina Joseph. Please stay tuned for your morning notices.
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1: 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Domlec informs customers and the public that following the completion of the pay-as-you-go POG system upgrade, most vendors are now able to process power purchases, and customers are also able to access the customer portal mypog.domlec.dm to replenish their accounts. In view of this, pay-as-you-go disconnections will resume from today, Friday, August 21, in a phased manner. To avoid disconnection, customers are reminded to ensure that there are sufficient funds in their wallet to cover the cost of electricity used during the extended period when disconnections were halted. Domlec thanks customers for their patience and understanding throughout this transition and appreciates their continued cooperation and support. Domlec advises the public that civil and excavation works will be undertaken on Upper Hillsborough Street, adjacent to the National Bank of Dominica's building, on Saturday, August 22 and Sunday, August 23, 2026, between the hours of 9 a.m. and 5 p.m. daily. These works involve the upgrading of the underground medium voltage power supply line serving the area. The project is intended to improve the reliability, capacity, and overall efficiency of the electricity supply infrastructure. Pedestrians and vehicle drivers are kindly advised to adhere to the safety signs and notices installed and to exercise extreme caution when traversing the area. Domlec thanks you for your understanding in this matter and regrets any inconvenience caused. Domlec informs its customers on Valley Road, Independence Street South, Virgin Lane, Bath Road between King George V Street and Victoria Street, Turkey Lane between Cross Street and Independence Street that their electricity supply will be interrupted on Sunday, August 23, 2026, between the hours of 9 a.m. and 3 p.m. This interruption is necessary to allow Domlek to upgrade the high voltage distribution system on Valley Road. Additional information is available on the website at www.domlek.dm under scheduled outages. Domlek appreciates your understanding in this matter and regrets any inconvenience caused. Duasco informs customers of Maranatha Square, Geneva and Grand Bay that their water supply will be interrupted on Sunday, August 23, 2026 between the hours of 9 a.m. and 6 p.m. to facilitate relocation of pipes at the Pishler Bridge. Motorists and pedestrians are asked to exercise caution. 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
8: Hey folks, thanks for your patience. 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
12: 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Alvin Knight, a model of professionalism, dedication, and brilliance. We just want to say thank you, Mama Jesus.
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1: 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Or Nadelle at 647-291-5282. 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See you there.
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4: Welcome to the reading of the Rhapsody of Realities by Christ Embassy. Today is Friday, the 21st of August, 2026. The rapture is real and imminent. Behold, I show you a mystery. We shall not all sleep, but we shall all be changed. 1 Corinthians 15:51. Some say they don't believe in the rapture of the church, but does their unbelief change anything? No. Truth isn't established by opinion, it's established by the Word. Whether one believes it or not, the Word of God is clear. The rapture will happen, and very soon for that matter. The Apostle Paul calls it a mystery, 1 Corinthians 15:52, in a moment, in the twinkling of an eye, at the last trump, for the trumpet shall sound, and the dead shall be raised incorruptible, and we shall be changed. Not everyone will die, but all will be changed. The dead in Christ will be raised first, and those who are alive will be transformed. Paul explains further in 1 Thessalonians 4:16-17, "For the Lord himself shall descend from heaven with a shout, with the voice of the archangel, and with the trump of God, and the dead in Christ shall rise first. Then we which are alive and remain shall be caught up together with them in the clouds, to meet the Lord in the air, and so shall we ever be with the Lord." The underlined expression "caught up" is where the term rapture comes from. You may not find the word rapture in the Bible, but you find its meaning clearly revealed. We'll be caught up to meet the Lord in the air. Consider also the expression, "Now them also which sleep in Jesus will God bring with him." 1 Thessalonians 4:14. Those who have died in Christ are not lost. They will be part of this glorious event. This is not a new idea or a false hope. It's foundational to the Christian faith. Paul makes it clear that if the dead do not rise, then our faith is in vain. 1 Corinthians 15:17 to 19. But Christ is risen, and because he lives, this hope is certain. Don't be moved by contrary opinions or swayed by those who deny the reality of the rapture. The Lord Jesus isn't only coming again, he's coming soon. Any time now the trumpet will sound, the voice of the archangel will be heard, and we shall be caught up. This is our blessed hope. Have the rapture in view, prepare yourself and rejoice in the certainty of its imminence. Please repeat the prayer for today, Heavenly Father. I thank you for the certainty of your word. My heart rejoices at the truth of Christ's imminent return. Therefore, I live with expectation, faith, and readiness, knowing that I'll be caught up to meet him in the air. I remain steadfast, unshaken, and full of joy, living for you in Jesus' name. Amen. Further study Titus chapter 2, verse 13. Philippians chapter 3, verse 20-21. John chapter 14, verse 3. Thank you for listening to today's edition of Rhapsody of Realities. 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Now, if you have never given your life to the Lord Jesus Christ, please pray this prayer with all your heart as we lead you in the prayer of salvation.
5: If you've never received Christ into your heart, if you've never experienced this life of Christ that I'm talking to you about, this is your moment. Say these words. Say, oh Lord God, I believe in Jesus Christ, the Son of God. I believe He died to save me. I believe God raised him from the dead and he's alive today. I confess with my mouth, Jesus Christ is Lord of my life from this day. And by my faith in him, I receive eternal life into my heart, into my spirit. Thank you, Lord, for saving my soul. I have eternal life now. I'm a child of God now. I am born again. Thank you, Lord.

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1: Right on cue. Right on cue. Right on cue. Right on cue. Right on cue. Right on cue. Right on cue. Right on cue. Right on cue.

It's Friday, the 21st day of August in the year 2026. Happy, happy day to you. A blessed day to those of you joining us at this time, wherever you are, around the world, Dominica, and the region there. Welcome to the Hot Seat, Dominica's Most Talked About Talk Show. The pleasure is mine in the morning. Let me say good morning, first of all, to the overnight workers, the midnight workers, the graveyard workers. Let me say good morning to the sanitary engineers. Roseau City Council workers, NEP workers. The security officers, the police officers, the doctors, the nurses, the nursing assistants. The bakers this morning, good morning. If you kept the engines rolling while we all slept, good morning to you.

Good morning. It's your birthday today. Happy birthday. Your anniversary. Happy anniversary. And if there's death in the family, our deepest sympathies. It's already 8:08 in the morning.

0: Let's take a few calls this morning. Hello, good morning, good morning to you. Morning. Yes?
1: I would like to wish my brother Dynamitic a happy birthday today. His birthday.
0: Okay.
1: I see many more to come.
0: Uh-huh.
1: That's coming from his sister in Yampis.
0: What's his name?
1: Alex Abraham.
0: Okay, thank you.

0: Let's good morning. Yes, good morning. Yes.
1: Good morning. Good morning. Thanks for taking my call.
0: I will take your call.
1: I would like to set a dedication to a prince from Tebush, Augustina Anthony Laurier, to Rumoza Birthday. My loving, caring husband, Gerard Laurier.
0: Okay.
1: Philip Augustine Jr. and all the rest. And this is her sister. From rest of her family, wishing her all the best. Wish she was in Dominica to enjoy it to the full. And Dr. Piper, say hello.
0: Tell Dr. Piper hi, okay? Tell him, make sure he confirm.
1: Bye-bye.
0: Good morning to my friend Nadia in Trinidad and Tobago. Hey, Onika, up there in the Bronx, or Queens, New York, this morning. Hope you had a great evening. Happy birthday blessings to Digna Toussaint, Doway on St. John's, the USVI, Sisters Alphonse, Labassien, and Delia Toussaint, Class of 84, Sheila and family. Good morning to you, Delia. Up there in St. John. Have a great weekend, Annette.

A resident of Roseau North constituency are reminded today, 21st August, is nomination day for the House of Assembly by election in Roseau North constituency. The returning officer is Genevieve Guy, and the election clerk, Mrs. Victoria Joseph, will be available at the Alpha Center between 9 a.m. and 4 p.m. today, okay? To receive nominations of candidates. Prospective candidates are reminded that they must pay the sum of $1,000 in cash on submission of their nomination documents. No nomination papers will be accepted after 4 p.m. Again, no nomination papers will be accepted for after 4 p.m. today. Okay, please take note of that. Nomination day. If you plan to be a candidate in the Roseau by-election, today is the final day, okay?

Hey, Molin. Thanks for waking up the queue. Hey, lady, it's your birthday today. Uh-oh. Happy birthday, happy birthday. Are you in Dublin today or on Victoria Street?

I know you don't do sweets, so I can't bring you a cake this morning, okay? Thanks for the love all the time, lady. Oh, new tongue, okay. As for Yurisa, you can listen to that kind of music all day, every day, 24/7.

Come on to you, Tommy Schillenfeld up there in St. Marlin. Hope you're doing a good day. To your parents, Johnny and Vanya, good morning. Guadalupe, blessings to you this morning. Have a beautiful day.

0: All right. You feel good this morning. What one dance can do this morning? Let's have a dance, okay? Let's have a dance this morning. Barris, let's go. What one dance can do? I've said it before. You know, some people have had a dance, and after this dance, they'll become partners for life. What one dance can do? Married many years after.
1: What it is that I've got that you whispered
0: for some. Hey, Mr. Johnny, you're left alone, huh?
1: But a man is sitting close away.
0: Vanya, enjoy your vacation wherever you choose to be, huh?

Our first stop this morning, the Fresh Market Pharmacy. It's already 8:23 in the morning, Dominica. I think we need the song in Dominica. This one. Every day something in Dominica, boy. Father, come down. Every day.

as they continue the investigations of Rejobaya Paul. Police have confirmed that an adult woman from Marigot was arrested yesterday on suspicion of attempting to pervert the course of justice in connection with the murder investigation involving Jobaya Paul. Investigations into the matter continue. Just yesterday we heard of two persons being arrested from the community of Maho. Ammunition and guns, illegal ammunition coming in at the port, and one pistol or one gun found at the residence. Dominica. Every day something, huh? We heard earlier this week another port officer was taken in, still in police custody.

0: Yes, we need her. Some serious intervention here in Dominica. Too many things happen every day. One more time before we go to Fresh Market Pharmacy. Are you alone today?
1: They're supposed to be coming.

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0: Let's say good morning to Mr. Thomas. Expect to be joined by his team in a few minutes. Just say good morning to you, Mr. Thomas. How are you doing tomorrow?
1: Good, man. Good, man. Morning to you, Matt, and all our listeners out there. Of course, from Fresh Market and Best Price, it's yet another Friday morning. My other colleagues will join me in a minute, but today is no different. We'll talk about, so we'll give you some health information. That's Fresh Market and Best Price mandate. We provide you with quality pharmaceuticals service, and in addition to that, we give you health information. So usually on a Friday, we are here talking about some health-related matters. We focus a lot of preventative, and then, of course, if you already have the conditions, we give you helpful tips as how to manage, how to care for it, and most important, how to ensure that you are on your medicine, maintenance medicine, and the reasons, the benefits, all of that, we talk about it. So today is no exception. But we want to say morning to some of our avid listeners. Andrew Joseph, morning to you. In the meantime, Edmund Galley, electrician, morning to you. Of course, our staff at Fresh Market and Best Price, Dali and the others. Dali will be here. Jaime and the others. And Cindy and the others. Ricky, Annie and Albert, Botro, the mechanic, Nichols and Pamela. Polydor, Robertson, Tosse, May and Wayne James, morning to all of you. Canada, Joe Christmas, Debbie and Hamilton, and Dr. Barney's Baba and Daughters, and Dr. Hamlet, of course, he's somewhere wrong on Ireland, and Ronald and Edith, some morning to you, and of course, Nurse Jacob, morning to you. Good. So this morning we had, oh good, very good, my folks are joining me. This morning actually we were talking about intestinal parasites. We're going to review it. It's always good to review. Review reminders, always helpful, makes you be aware of what you need to do and to prevent that. So intestinal parasites. So intestinal parasites include worms and one-cell organisms that rely on human host, their guts, for to hatch, grow, and thrive. They spread when an unsuspecting host unknowingly ingests their microscopic eggs. Antiparasitic medicines and antibiotics can clear that. So we that's what we're going to talk about, parasites. So let Dalia give us an overview of what are intestinal parasites.
2: Intestinal parasites include worms and single-celled organisms that live in your intestines. A parasite is an organism that lives off another organism, which is called a host. Parasites use the host's body for nourishment and shelter. They rely on the host as a vehicle to spread to the next potential host, where they can continue multiplying and spreading. In return, intestinal parasites provide zero benefits. Instead, they can cause unpleasant symptoms and, in some cases, pose serious health risk.
1: Good. So that's a brief overview of what they are already. And there are different types. They include helminths, which is parasitic intestinal worms, and also organisms like protozoa, called protozoa. But let's look at, first of all, the worms, helminth or intestinal worms.
2: Helminths include various round worms with round bodies and flat worms with flat bodies. Although they thrive and grow in your body, most helminths can't reproduce there. Instead, they lay eggs that exit your body in your feces. The species survive because other people unknowingly come into contact with the egg and become new hosts. Intestinal worms include pinworms. These thread-like worms spread when you touch a surface contaminated with pinworm eggs and put your hands to your mouth. The eggs hatch in your small intestine. At night, female adults lay eggs around your anus. The process can cause anal itching. Scratching the area and touching a surface without washing your hands transmit the eggs. Acaris. Through a microscope, these worms look like tiny earthworms. They spread if you ingest the eggs after coming into contact with contaminated soil. Contaminated means the soil contains feces with worm eggs in it. This can happen in places where people defecate outside because of limited or no access to toilets. Acaris also spreads in places where people use human feces as fertilizer to grow produce. Whipworm. Whipworms get their name from their whip-like shape. As with acaris, whipworms spread when a host ingests eggs from contaminated soil. Hookworm. Hookworms have hook-like heads they use to attach to your intestine walls and feed. Like acaris and whipworms, hookworms spread through contaminated soil. What's different is that eggs in the soil mature into larvae. If you walk on the soil barefoot, the hookworms can enter your body through your skin. Strongyloides. These worms also spread through contact with contaminated soil. You can ingest them by mouth, or they can enter your body if you're walking around barefoot. Unlike other helminths, strongyloides can reproduce inside a host. Tapeworms. These segmented worms have bodies resembling ribbons. They live in the digestive tract of human and animal hosts. They spread when you ingest their eggs or larvae in undercooked pork, beef, or fish. Or you can get a tapeworm infection if you touch a surface contaminated with eggs and then touch your mouth. Trichinella. Transmission of trichinella is similar to that of tapeworms. This type of roundworm spreads to humans who eat the raw or uncooked meat of an infected animal, usually pigs. Flukes. You can get a fluke infection from drinking contaminated water or eating infected aquatic plants or fish. The types that live in your intestine include Fasciolopsis bosci, which causes an infection called fasciolopsiasis. Another type is Heterophysis, which causes heterophysiasis.
1: Good. These are some big words, but simply means intestinal worms. And we notice there are different ones, there are various intestinal worms. And we'll also notice there that means of transmission is contamination. Eggs in soil as a result of contaminated soil, or even for persons who use feces as fertilizers, that can be also an issue there. You can fertilize, for instance, your lettuce or whatever, you're not properly washed. Someone can get contaminated with these here. So they thrive in our intestines. That's where they get nutrients. They cling onto there. Whatever we eat, they enjoy it down there. And of course, the eggs pass out, and then one can get it. So these are various types. We have things like hookworm, whipworm, ascaris, pinworm, all of these worms there. Imagine that can they that's the design. But good news is that we have improved treatment. Better medicine can really knock them out for us. So there's no fear on that. They're easily treated, unlike before when they were not easily treated. Good, they can kill. So those are worms. Protozoa are like helminths, spread when we ingest trace amount of again, contamination, the eggs in feces over there. And some of them include Giardia, Entomoeba, and so forth and so forth. These are big words, but these are single-cell organisms. They also live within the GI tract. Good. So there's a question that comes up now. What is the most common intestinal parasite?
2: According to the World Health Organization, approximately 25% of the world's population has an infection related to an intestinal parasite. In tropical and subtropical areas with limited access to clean water and sanitization, that number is as high as 50%. The most common intestinal parasite infection globally is acariasis. It affects about 1 billion people worldwide. In the U.S., the most common infections are from protozoa, especially the Giardia parasite. Pinworms are the most common intestinal worm in the U.S.
1: Right. So worm infestation there. Wrong worm, pinworm. These are very common. So look at the symptoms. Depending on the infection, Intestinal parasites can cause various unpleasant symptoms that can affect the GI tract. So look, these symptoms, what are some of the symptoms? The symptoms include diarrhea, abdominal pain, gas and gas pain, bloating, nausea and vomiting, and you may have anal itching may cause them, because of course the lady eggs there at night and can have itching. But these are common symptoms, especially if you have young ones, always complaining of abdominal pain, diarrhea, gas and bloating after they eat. There's no harm in giving them womb medicine. There's no harm in giving them that, because these are common symptoms. And the womb medicine now are pretty much safer than before. Easy to take. We'll talk more about them in a minute. Easy to take, and they knock out the womb. They knock out the womb straight. So that's the difference we have now. Good. The question is, do intestinal parasites show up in the poop, in your feces, or in the toilet?
2: Usually, it's the eggs, not the intestinal worms, that show up in feces. They are so small that you need a microscope to see them. Tapeworms are the exception. Segments of the tapeworm sometimes break off into feces along with the eggs. What you see in the toilet may look like small grains of white rice embedded in feces.
1: Right. And sometimes the long when you take womb medicine, the long womb may appear. They can reappear, yes. Good. The other question is, what causes intestinal parasite infection? What causes the infection?
2: Transmission routes vary depending on the parasite. But most people get intestinal parasites by ingesting eggs that get passed along through feces. The eggs are microscopic, so there's no way to know you're swallowing them. You can get intestinal parasite infections from consuming contaminated water. Water sources include public and private drinking water sources, pools, rivers, and lakes. Eating contaminated foods. This includes eating produce washed in contaminated water or grown in contaminated soil. You can get parasites from eating raw and uncooked meats with the parasite. Touching your fingers to your mouth. Some parasite eggs can survive on surfaces for a long time. If you touch the surface and then touch your mouth, you can get infected. Depending on the parasite, these surfaces include bed linen, pet fur, or even human skin. Walking on contaminated soil barefoot. The larvae of some intestinal worms can enter through your skin if you walk barefoot on the soil they're living in.
1: Right, so notice some ways that one can contract it. Of course, for water, contaminated food again, your fingers to mouth, walking barefoot on contaminated soil, you can get that, some type of worm. So these are ways you can get it, these transmissions. So we just need to be aware of that. So what are some of the risk factors? Your risk of getting and spreading a parasite depends on where you live and the common practices. You're most likely to get an infection in places with warm and humid climates. Warm and humid climate, especially tropical and subtropical areas, those are common places, like for instance the Caribbean area. Limited access to clean water, inadequate public sanitation. That's why your sanitation is critical, hygiene is critical, your environment is critical, keeping your environment clean and disposing of garbage properly. We have persons with a lot of with animals. You want to make sure you dispose of animal feces clear, because if you walk out there, you have kids over there, you may have an issue. Many people living close together, people living in close contact with livestock, that's also a risk factor. Practices that increase your risk include passing feces outside because of inadequate sanitation. Again, using human feces as fertilizers. Some people do that, use human feces. These are practices that can increase your risk. Walking outside barefoot, as mentioned, engaging in unprotected oral anal relations. So these are factors that can increase one's risk of getting these parasites there. So these practices should be looked at. Let's look at the complications now of the, what are some of the complications of these intestinal parasites?
2: You may experience severe symptoms if you have a heavy parasitic load. You're at greater risk if you have a weakened immune system or if you're pregnant. Depending on the parasite, untreated infections can lead to dehydration from severe diarrhea, malnutrition, iron deficiency anemia, bowel obstruction, appendicitis, pancreatitis, peritonitis, dysentery, and rectal prolapse or organ damage if a tape up travels to your brain, eyes, heart, lungs, or liver.
1: Right, so it means hygiene is critical. You want to make sure you don't get those parasites, because notice some of the complications with that dehydration, but malnutrition, of course. These parasites really enjoy whatever you eat there, so malnutrition and deficiency anemia, that's a common one. It can be even bowel obstruction, imagine that, appendicitis, and all of these can be complications as a result of intestinal parasites, worms and ringworms and all kind of worms. Good. Now the other question is, how are they diagnosed? Well, it's simply, symptoms, based on symptoms, history, and physical exam, and also stool test, poop test is critical. Where, for instance, in the lab, they look at called OCP, overseas parasites, under the microscope, and they identify clearly what's there. So that's done. You may have additional blood tests. You may have additional imaging. And, of course, you may have complications. You may need to do all of these additional tests there, blood tests, imaging, and so forth. Good. Management and treatment. Treatment now of parasites are straightforward. For the protozoa, we have special medicines for that. Those need a prescription, but for the worm medicine, there are no prescription. You don't really need a prescription. It's an OTC, over-the-counter. And we have improved medicine now. We have the imidazoles, albendazole, mebendazole, those are used. And usually those can actually knock out the worm. So those are improved treatment. Past treatment hadn't been so effective. Always remember, as time goes along, the new medicines, improvement to the effectiveness of medicine, efficacy improves. So we have new medicine for that.
0: Somebody wants to ask a question. How often should you take worm medicine?
1: That's a beautiful question. That's a very good question. It depends on how... Let me put it this way. Let me give you an experience. I gave someone worm medicine for their son once. I gave him the medicine. And within a couple of weeks, he didn't even have a good month. They came back and they still have the gripes and you can see that. Stomach, he just realized his son needed thing. So then I gave them advice as to how to take it. And the liquid is always better. The liquid for children. For adults, if you are taking the tablets, it's always good to crush it and drink some water. But apparently they took it, the way they took it after meals, with their meals. So it actually didn't expose the parasite to the medicine enough. And I told him how to take it on an empty stomach, usually, probably first thing in the morning. And then he came back. It worked beautifully. The sun was okay. But it depends on because children could be, for instance, dewormed this month or next womb. They got a womb. Because, hey, children, anything to the ground, to the mouth. I saw a little child was eating a lollipop, huh? And it fell. And she just, before the parent could grab it to wash it, she just put it straight to her mouth. You see what I'm saying? And don't forget that when we walk on the street with our feet, with our shoes, and we just walk straight into our house, what do we expect to carry into the house? We walk in dog mess, we walk in cat, all kind of things. So it depends. You know your child, you know the symptoms. So it depends. It can be every month. It could be every other month. It depends on. And some kids remain a long time womb free. But always remember, they put their hand to the mouth very easily. So it depends. Really depends. And if we walk into our home with our shoe, into the room where the kids play, where they have their toys in there. We don't know what underneath our shoe.
0: So it's advisable then to leave your shoes at the door.
1: Oh yeah, absolutely. Oh, absolutely. So is nothing wrong. Don't feel bad if somebody is good to you. You're doing a favor to the person. Because we don't... Listen, the other day, I came out from my transport. And I stepped straight into a bowl of poo-poo. I had to put it outside and put disinfect underneath it. I can't walk in the house in my shoe, no. Because you don't know what... You walk in tongue, park in tongue, step out, and accidentally step into poo-poo. You don't know what in there. So just remember those things. It's always good to leave your shoe at the door. Do yourself a favor. Do yourself, if you have kids, a favor by doing that. So these are all ways by which kids can be reinfected as quickly as possible. Because the eggs poop. That's where they get reinfected. So that's how we do it. But
0: let's take a break. We'll come back. Yes, we'll wrap it up. Okay, thank you very much. We're going to come to this.
3: 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Join your family. You can send emails, request songs, name your...
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0: Back to you.
1: Good. So as you were saying, you have medication. Medication will kill those parasites. And once the parasites are gone, symptoms usually go away too. So you clear up. So that's what happens these days. We have Well, let's quickly look at prevention.
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1: Right. And you can get to the doctor if you have dizziness, sudden confusion, headache, decreased production of urine or dark urine, and fatigue. Good. So most people get intestinal infection when they consume parasites. Eggs, especially in poop. This scenario may seem impossible. After all, most of us like to think we are in complete control of what goes in our mouths. But this thinking doesn't apply when it comes to parasite eggs. They are impossible to see with the naked eye. And if you've gotten eggs in your fingertips, on your nails, you can spread them absent-mindedly when you touch objects, food, yes, even your mouth. So your hands are not properly washed, long nails not properly clean, they can stay there. And you touch your mouth, you touch food, you touch your bread, everything, it can spread. But awareness is important. We are making you aware. Awareness is important. Understanding how intestinal parasites spread can make you think twice before skipping hand washing or eating undercooked food. If you do get infected, don't delay seeking a healthcare provider. 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Just talk to the pharmacist for womb infestation, come to the pharmacy. 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Talk to your pharmacist. Talk to the pharmacist. They will advise us to the best one to take and the best way of taking it. You may have a way. I met somebody the other day. They have a special one taken. But this special one taken is a bit old time. You want to take a cheaper, a more modern one, you talk to your pharmacist. You talk to your pharmacist. Pharmacist will advise you appropriately, accordingly, as to the best to take. And they kill the worm. And then what happens is that most times when they kill the worm, the movement of the bowel, actually, that's what breaks up the worm and makes it pass out in pieces. But they just actually kill the worm. They are specific mechanisms of action. They don't really break up the worm, as some people think. They don't really break it up. They absorb it, and the movement, peristaltic movement of the bowel, that's what breaks up the womb as it passes. Good. So these are practical advice we give you. You may need more information. Feel free to come to the pharmacy and talk to the pharmacist. The most appropriate womb medicine, and how often, it really depends on various factors. If you find you have the same symptoms, you may need to take it. It means you got reinfected so quickly because of hygiene reasons. Always remember, it's ectomorph. So just think of ectomorph. Something fall on the ground, you put it in your mouth, your kid put it in your mouth, ectomorph. And you walk all over the house with your shoe, come from the road, come from the garden with your shoe. Just remember, you're not doing yourself justice, or, for instance, your kids justice, if you do that. If you don't worry of anyone, you're not making the person feel bad. If the person takes off their shoe, they're doing good to you and your family. Good. So that's practical advice we give. You may have additional information. Feel free to call us. 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Best price, Fresh Market. Talk to the pharmacist. We can give you advice as to how best to care for yourselves. That's our objective. That's what we intend to do. Good. So I want to wish everyone a pleasant weekend.
0: We want to wish you the same. Happy fishing.
1: That's right.
0: Happy fishing. Take care. Bye-bye. You're going to come back, Dominica, after this. This is Q95. I will stop with Fresh Market Pharmacy.
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5: 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Knight in the morning. Alvin Knight, a model of professionalism, dedication, and brilliance. We just want to say thank you, Pama Jesus.
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7: There's so many issues to explore. Time is of the essence. You know, earlier this week, we had an expose from Mr. Hilary Schillenfeld on some money laundering issues, offshore banks. He also said and revealed he has a lot more information. Well, we've gotten a response. describing this as propaganda. Well, I'm going to first share some of the information shared earlier by Mr. Hillary Schillenfeld. And then we'll get the response, an anonymous response, describing the information placed out there by Mr. Hillary Schillenfeld as propaganda. Let's listen for a few minutes. Yes.
0: I just want to make a plea to Dominicans. For the sake of Dominicans, the future of our youth, man. To ensure that they do everything. Those that went to school, those with their degrees, those are the so-called educated ones and those educated ones, man. I'm making a plea to them, man. There's a lot of things happening, but Dominica is getting the short end of the stick from this government, man. But I've reported in the past on offshore banking. Passport sale, racketing, man. Diplomatic passport racketing, man, and those kind of things. I want Dominicans to take their pen. Because that one is going to make big news in the U.S. That one is going to make big news everywhere. Where young people getting arrested soon, man. I don't know how soon. Because you know the Americans, when they're dealing with you, they want to

0: an address Douglas Bay, Matt. Douglas Bay, like a public servant in Dominica, Matt. A notorious one. Okay?
1: Mm-hmm.
0: Matt, the operating address of a bank and an insurance in license in Dominica. Matt, listen to me well, you know.
1: Mm-hmm.
0: Is intercontinental. Matt, you know what is intercontinental, Matt?
1: Mm-hmm.
0: In Cabritz.
2: Yeah. The hotel.
0: That's a hotel, Matt.
1: Mm-hmm.
0: So these two institutions, and they were recently incorporated. These two institutions, their address, their operating address, as a hotel.
2: Okay.
0: Intercontinental, Matt. But I want to ask a question. Matt, I tried to contact somebody in Dominica to see where we can go with that, if they can just address that immediately to prevent us from getting more scrutiny and to affect Dominicans less. We're crying out our visa restriction, man. It's going to get worse, man. Because that is matter that subject at the Pentagon, man, at this time as we speak. Matt, I want to ask the Prime Minister, the Acting Director of Finance of FSU, Matt. Matt, the Minister of Finance, my friend, Irvin McIntyre. As I said, the Prime Minister himself. And my country girl, the Financial Secretary, Dennis Edwards. I want to ask every one of them, Matt, a simple question. What do they know about this entity? What do they know about that hotel and insurance, Matt, operating there, Matt? Matt, it is going to smell. It is going to affect every single Dominican. Matt, the Americans are going to come hard on us, Matt. We'll be blacklisted again, Matt. We're already, everything black is about us, Matt. You listening to me, Matt?
2: I'm right here.
0: What do they know about these two entities, Matt? Matt, it is a serious, serious situation going on now. You hear me, Matt?
2: I'm here.
0: Matt, we saw what happened with first domestic in Dominica. Dominican business people and Dominicans lost all their money, everything they lost. And to have an administration because of under table financing to accept to give insurance to operate fraudulently, Matt, under the table, some address at a hotel, Matt, is another blow for Dominica, Matt. Matt, I also would like to ask the director of FSU, Matt, the Minister of Finance, the Prime Minister, the Financial Secretary, what do they know about Remy Bank, Matt? And Remy Bank is the subject of an investigation within the U.S. authorities, Matt, at this time as we speak. Matt, Remy Bank was taken off the website. You hear me, Matt?
2: I'm right here.
0: And the owner of the director of Remy Bank gave the director of FSU, the minister, or whoever, direct instruction. You have 12 hours in which to reinstate my bank, or I will expose every bit of what happened in that Remy Bank transaction, Matt. But there's a letter surfacing in the U.S. We will have that letter here soon, Matt. A letter was written to them, and they are going to be answering questions, Matt. The amount of monies which was sent, in one case, $150,000 was sent directly to public servants account, Matt. Are you hearing me, Matt?
2: I'm right here listening.
0: Another $600,000, Matt. And several other amounts were paid to third parties, Matt. But when you hear public servants saying, I need that amount because the big man has to get that. The minister has to get that. And now there will be a screenshot of steps which will be going around, man, pretty soon. But it is a dangerous situation. But it appears that the Prime Minister's hands are tied. But I don't know the relationship between the acting FSU director

0: and the Prime Minister, and the Minister. And I don't know what is happening, man. There's a serious situation going on. This whole entity needs to be investigated, man. But we will be giving figures, we'll be giving account numbers, and I'm just asking them to own up and deal with that mess before it gets messy, man.
1: All right, caller. Thank you very much. That was Hillary Schellenfeld earlier this week, responding, making some serious statements as it relates to offshore banks, money laundering. He did say that he has more information that he's willing to reveal, but I got a letter delivered on my step, to say. What I suspect is an informed source describing the statements from Mr. Hillary Schellenfeld. I want to be fair, you know, as propaganda. I've had Mr. Franklin Moses read the letter from that source. I suspect a very well-informed source who wants to remain anonymous. Let's listen to the response.
2: Matt, this is in response to the propaganda that Hillary Schellenfeld is spreading. Matt, the facts will show that the St. George Mat are above board and a smokescreen to detract from the larger Remy Bank issue, which was granted under the appointed former, not the current, acting director to five Russian oligarchs. The shareholder directorship of the bank was changed to a nominee lawyer operating out of Miami. Matt, this was the singular action of the past director and the PM, not the minister, nor the financial secretary had knowledge of this. So leave them out of all your juboom. Just like they had no knowledge that the former FSU director was running the FSU like a private enterprise, granting a master license to a company by the name of Financial Masters Management. Then that company selling these licenses for the personal benefit of the former director. Misappropriating state resources, Matt. Talk about underhand or under the table deals, Matt. We need to find out how many of those licenses were sold to Forex and crypto companies. The former director needs to come clean because there is a list and it's damning. Not as damning as the offshore bank licenses that were granted under the signature of the former director when these should have been granted by the minister and the minister had no knowledge of them. That former director was running his own show, Matt. That is what we should be talking about and launching an independent inquiry into these activities.
1: Let's take it again.
2: Matt, this is in response to the propaganda that Hillary Schellenfeld is spreading. Matt, the facts will show that the St. George Mat are above board and a smokescreen to detract from the larger Remy Bank issue, which was granted under the appointed former, not the current, acting director to five Russian oligarchs. The shareholder directorship of the bank was changed to a nominee lawyer operating out of Miami. Matt, this was the singular action of the past director and the PM, not the minister, nor the financial secretary had knowledge of this. So leave them out of all your juboom. Just like they had no knowledge that the former FSU director was running the FSU like a private enterprise, granting a master license to a company by the name of Financial Masters Management. Then that company selling these licenses for the personal benefit of the former director. Misappropriating state resources, Matt. Talk about underhand or under the table deals, Matt. We need to find out how many of those licenses were sold to Forex and crypto companies. The former director needs to come clean because there is a list and it's damning. Not as damning as the offshore bank licenses that were granted under the signature of the former director when these should have been granted by the minister and the minister had no knowledge of them. That former director was running his own show, Matt. That is what we should be talking about and launching an independent inquiry into these activities.
1: Well, it appears there's a lot more information out there that we need to explore. Mr. Hillary Shillifon, you're back this morning there. Just got a call. What's going on? This anonymous writer is describing your information as propaganda. Well, how do you respond? Let's see if we can get you to, of course, speak a little louder there. Are you there? I'm hearing you, but you're not very loud though. Let me see if I can. Yeah, but for some reason my telephone. Are you there?
3: I'm here.
1: Yeah, but let me. I need to hear you. Let me call you back because I suspect we're having a little issue there. So, I'm hearing you, but not as loud as I want you to be. Okay, so I'll call you right back. This is very interesting information.

0: Yeah. I can hear you now. Yes,
1: sir. If not, I can call you back.
0: No. You were hearing you now. Go ahead, sir.
1: I'm driving.
0: Your information.
1: Matt, let me just tell you.
0: Yes,
1: I listened to the program and somebody called me and told me to listen.
0: Yes.
1: Matt, clearly, we're smoking them out of their holes. Okay, Matt?
0: I'm here.
1: They will keep fighting one against the other. As you rightfully said in your introduction, that somebody, that person may have plenty information. I'm saying to you now that clearly that person is in FSU or within the Ministry of Finance, or that person is given information by somebody within the FSU or Ministry of Finance. So let me just say clearly, when Hillary speaks, he speaks with authority. And nobody can get me to speak if they don't give me the facts. Okay, Matt?
0: Mm-hmm, I'm here.
1: And let me just tell you, I have no horse in that race. My view is, clamp down every horse that's affecting the country. Matt, if you observe your letter started, I spoke about an insurance company and a bank carrying the name St. George Bank and St. George Insurance. But you know the most dangerous one there is the insurance.
0: Okay.
1: It's not the bank, you know that, right?
0: Mm-hmm.
1: You saw what pre-qualified folks did to Dominicans, but do you remember?
0: I remember. The big scandal.
1: But the writer who was furnished with the information chose to ignore the insurance company. And they chose to ignore the insurance company and spoke about the bank. But let me just tell you, Matt, they are very predictable. Matt, I knew that they were going to take down the website. But since, as soon as I break the news, I got a call from the U.S. that they are going to take down the website. So they take down the website of the insurance. But remember what Clico and Bico did? For a government to sit there and allow an insurance, a domestic insurance to operate in Dominica without due diligence, without any deposit, without anything. Following the correct procedures, man, and give them a license, man. It is outrageous, it is criminal, and it is wrong. But the letter has never addressed the insurance company. They pulled it off the FSU website. Last night, man, I'm saying to you again, the address of the bank has been changed. Last night again, Matt. Clearly they are guilty. Is that correct, Matt?
0: Mm-hmm.
1: If what I'm saying is correct, they are absolutely guilty and they're reactive. So, Matt, I just wanted to note that from the offset. My call on your program yesterday has caused the insurance to be off the website, St. George Insurance, and has caused the address in Intercontinental, a hotel in Dominica. They have erased that address and it now bears the address Cabrits Park International. Matt, if Roosevelt Scare is going to sit there and allow those things to continue, we have to ask ourselves why. And there'll be many more answers than questions. Matt,
0: or many more questions than answers. Many more questions than answers. Yeah?
1: Many more questions than answers, sorry.
0: Okay.
1: Matt, let me just tell you. I do not want to venture into who did what and who didn't do what. I'm not dumbass in the race. Let the net catch them all. Clearly, the person who is sitting in that ministry and knows all of that and did nothing is equally guilty if these things are true. I saw it as a distraction. The person must not hide behind in animosity. And the person smoked.
0: Mm-hmm.
1: They must come out and not hide behind a letter. They have the information, they claim, whether it's more propaganda, whether it's they're trying to detract us. They must stop hiding behind a letter and come on the program. Put their voice out. Matt, they will. Certain people have direct interest, and they will take offense at what I'm doing. But my only interest, Matt, is Dominica. I have nothing to gain. I am not involved with anybody who's involved in those kind of thing. So I have no horse in the race.
0: So for the person to suggest that your information is propaganda, is trying to distract?
1: Matt, it's distraction. And telling us not to look at what Hillary say. Go and look at X, Forex this, Forex that. Leave the Prime Minister and did this out of our jugum. You don't see that? If you don't see that, Matt, you're sleeping. If you're not seeing that, you're sleeping. The person asking us not to look at that and go down there and look at that. Didn't you read that? Didn't you pick that up from what you read?
0: I picked it up, yes.
1: They're not going to tell us what to look at. They must furnish us with the information. We will pass it to the Americans. They'll do their investigation and pass it back to us. But if Dominica have to be dealt with to save the youth, I don't give a damn, man. We have to fix that country. Too much corruption. A little farmer from Salisbury calling the radio and a whole insurance off the FSU website. A little farmer calling the radio and a whole bank address, offshore bank address, wipe off the website. Man, I have plenty more. I have account numbers. I have company names. I have amounts going into the accounts and the date at which they went in. Okay?
0: So there's more to
1: I
0: come.
1: More reaction.
0: There's more to come.
1: Yes, Matt.
0: Yes, uh-huh.
1: Matt, again. Matt, I want you to break that down for me, please.
0: Yes.
1: Maybe you can reach the public better than me. Matt, if what Hillary is saying was not true, would the insurance be pulled off the website?
0: No.
1: Yes or no?
0: No.
1: So what Hillary is saying cannot be propaganda. Is that correct to say?
0: That would be correct.
1: Perfectly correct. If what Hillary is saying is not true, Matt, would they change from the stroke of a pen within hours, would they change the address of the bank?
0: They changed that very quickly.
1: So I'm saying it's facts. You may send the screenshots on them for you?
0: You can.
1: I'll be posting them on my status again. These guys are dishonest. There's a racket taking place in Dominica, and all the heads know about it. A lot of dishonest people, and they're not doing anything about it.
0: So they're turning a blind eye there. They're turning a blind eye.
1: Yes, because they're getting their court. Matt, every one of them getting their court. That's why fellows think they're untouchable, because they dirty everybody's hands. You understand? I am calling on the youth. I'm calling on the people who are going to vote in the Rosal North constituency, Matt. Make their vote be an action against corruption. Your country going to be blacklisted. You'll not be able to go to study in Canada, America, England. You may have to go to China. Matt, Dominicans must ask themselves a question. Are we going to sacrifice our country for a few greedy politicians and public servants who have millions while you can't get a job? One public servant and the people around him, public servant and the people around him, making millions while poor people, children, cannot get jobs.
0: Let me ask.
1: Look at Antigua coming to recruit people here.
0: Barbados too.
1: Barbados. The Freedom Party.
0: Yeah, Barbados too. Barbados too is having a job fair in Dominica soon.
1: You see? And again, it's just to help scare it. Because these are his trusted friends within the region. Mayor Motley will do anything to help scare it. Gaston Brown, well, we don't know if he's going or if he's coming. He will do anything to hold, they want to hold on to power because they have money. Where they get the money, I don't know. So I'm saying, man, in the time of Freedom Party, reflect, man. Dominica was well ahead of Antigua. Sorry. Dominica was well ahead of Antigua. Today, Antigua have to come and recruit Dominicans Roosevelt carried there for 26 years, well, as part of the government, but for about 22 years or 21 years as prime minister. He should be ashamed. He still have to go outside there and buy in votes. Go in for college, try to buy votes. Grace, Matt, I want to again tell Dominicans to dismiss that letter in its entirety. The reason why? It starts on a false basis. It starts on a false footing. And I have more, you know. I have more.
0: How soon do we expect it? Because we have to go to the next program. How soon do we expect more information, Mr. Haley Richmondville?
1: That's something I'm tempted to throw out now.
0: Because
1: they're bringing things for people to sign.
0: Yes.
1: And some lawyers are signing. But that will come in a subsequent announcement.
0: Right.
1: Okay?
0: All right, Mr. Haley Richmondville.
1: They will be exposed.
0: We've got to go. Well, thank you very much. Thank you very much. Yes.
1: Exposed. Okay, cool.
0: Thank you. Thank you. Every day is something in Dominica, but every day is something, huh? Thank you.

lots more going on. They are all aware of what's going on. Now they're not turning a blind eye, you know. They're all involved. I told you, who's the architect among them?

0: Have you heard of the female from Marigot arrested on suspicion of attempting to pervert the course of justice in the death of Jubiah Paul? One female adult of Marigot has been arrested on suspicion of attempting to pervert the course of justice in the death of Jubiah Paul. According to reports, a 21-year-old female was picked up during this week. This week of August 21 and expected to be formally charged and brought before the court sooner. So far, two police officers have been arrested and charged for the murder of Jubiah Paul and are presently on remand at the Dominica State Prison. This brings to three the number of persons so far, I repeat so far, arrested in the death of 16-year-old Jubiah Paul. Yes, yesterday you heard of two arrests on the port, right? Before that, we heard of a port officer being in police custody. Every day is something. Signal Ben, I suspect you have a lot more verses to add there.
1: Oh,

0: Good morning, Mrs. Emmanuel. Or Miss Emmanuel. Did I say Mrs.?
1: Miss Emmanuel.
0: Sorry. I'm trying to add that Mrs. Hey, list.
1: Good morning, Martha. How
0: are you doing? Good?
1: Okay, I'm fine. And good morning to our lovely listeners. Welcome back to Jolly's Market, your trusted source for health updates and community wellness. Mm-hmm. My name is Jazara Emmanuel. As the new school year approaches, many parents and caregivers are getting their children ready for the classroom by simply buying school supplies, uniforms, shoes, lunch kits, and everything else they need for the new school year. But preparing children for school goes beyond getting their school supplies ready. Their health and overall well-being are just as important. On Wednesday's edition of Health Vibes, Dr. Drago shared 5 important things parents should do to stay on top of the health of their children and adolescents. And I wanted to share that as a reminder to you today. Number 1, mental wellness checks. Parents should pay attention to their child's emotional and mental well-being. Check in with them, listen to them, and create an environment where they feel comfortable talking about how they are feeling. Number 2, ensure proper nutrition. A balanced and nutritious diet is an important part of a child's growth, development, energy, and their overall health, especially as they prepare to return to school. Number 3, NCD screenings. Non-communicable diseases can affect children and adolescents too. So, regular health checks and appropriate screenings can help identify potential concerns and early sickness. Number 4, keep up with biometric measurements during wellness checks. Things like height, their weight, and even their head circumference, where appropriate, can help healthcare professionals monitor a child's growth and development over time. Number 5, we have monitor their weight. Keeping track of a child's growth and weight can help parents and healthcare professionals identify changes that may need attention and provide guidance when necessary. So parents and caregivers, as you prepare your children for the new school year, remember that back-to-school preparation isn't only about what's going into their school bag. It's also about staying on top of their health. Which is why our product of the week are to support parents and children. With the new school year approaching, parents and caregivers are advised to prepare children with their healthy supplements. Supplements such as our Harley Borage range, designed for children between 3 and 12 years of age. First, we have the Harley Borage Softies, calcium and vitamin D, which supports strong bones and teeth and provides 100% of the daily value of vitamin D. These strawberry flavored softies offer a convenient way to add these nutrients to a child's daily routine. Next is the Harley Borage Omega-3 DHA Brain Support. 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Matt, this is it for Jolly's Market, and thank you to our listeners. Have a blessed day.
0: Have a blessed weekend, Miss Emmanuel. I almost said you said Mrs. Thank you very much. Yes. Have a great weekend.
1: You too. Bye-bye.

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1: 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Vanessa at 780-691-5795. Glenora at 647-262-9944. Or Nadelle at 647-291-5282. Come, celebrate the heritage, feel the rhythm, and witness the elegance. See you there.
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2: 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Knight in the morning. Alvin Knight, a model of professionalism, dedication, and brilliance. We just want to say thank you, Pamatisa.
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2: 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Or Nadelle at 647-291-5282. Come, celebrate the heritage, feel the rhythm, and witness the elegance. 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
2: Dominique, we're here again. Another Belfast in 30. Our next stop, Creole Habit. It's 10:01. The weekend is here. And Belfast is here too.

0: this weekend, make sure you pick up a Belfast product, huh? Saying good morning to all the shops, the restaurants supporting Belfast. Our guest is here to tell us what's going on this weekend. Good morning to you, sir. How are you doing?
1: Good morning, I'm good. Good morning, Matt, and good morning all. And welcome back to Belfast in 30. I do hope you had a great weekend. And excited to see a good week, sorry. And I'm excited to see the weekend ahead. And I mean, what a summer it has been, eh? Hot. You know, we've been quenching our thirst with some cool Kubuli 4415. Yeah, so it's been a good summer, but we have to remember that the end of summer is approaching, and pretty soon it's back to school. So, guys, let's be proactive and stock up on your Pine Hill juices and your quenchers for the kids for school. So let's be proactive. You know, when the rush starts, you know how it goes. So let's beat the rush and stock up early and have the stocks ready for the kids.

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0: So tell me what's going on this weekend there at Belfast.
1: Okay, guys, so before we jump into the weekend shenanigans, just trying to figure out, have you tried our newest member to the Belfast Rum family, which are actually called the Belfast Special? So there is the Belfast Special White and the Belfast Special Gold. That's the newest rum addition to the collection. So they are 3 year aged rums, which contain 40% alcohol, and they are very, very smooth on the tongue. 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Also, have you tried our Diamond Reserve ready-to-drink cocktails distributed by Belfast Estate? It comes in a 355 milliliter can and contains 8% alcohol. 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So Pink Guava, Classic Mojito, Pina Colada, Classic Daiquiri, Rum and Ginger, and Rum Punch. So if you're grabbing a drink this weekend, don't forget to give the Belfast Special and the Diamond Reserve cocktails a try. You will not regret it.

0: back to you. I know there's a lot more you want to talk about.
1: Yes, yes. And of course, guys, Holy 4 for 15 is available island-wide. So you know the sun's out, it's blazing hot outside, you need to cool down, grab yourself a nice cold Kubuli. For those of us who don't drink beers, regular beers, the stout drinkers, if you must grab a stout, be sure it's a Guinness. So grab yourself a Guinness, a nice cold Guinness, and chill on the weekend.

0: Sometime last week, I monitored there and something exciting was going on at Man Man's Bar.
1: Yes.
0: What was going on there?
1: Well, you know, we always partner with Man Man. Yeah, we always do specials, you know, the 4-for-15 specials, all these different type of specials by Man Man.
0: Mm-hmm.
1: So what was going on at the time is the Belfast special that I told you about that's new on the market.
0: Mm-hmm.
1: We actually just walked into the bar with samples and we gave to the customers,
0: yes,
1: at the venue. So we just gave out tastings live on the spot. So we actually made a few stops. We stopped at the Lab, you know, Man mm-hmm. Man, and a couple of the bars along the way, just giving out tasting of the new products.
0: So what was the kind of reaction that you saw there?
1: It was great. So
0: they love it, huh?
1: They love it, yeah. So it's actually our first of our age drums.
0: Okay.
1: Notice I said first, so keep your eyes open for surprises. So like I said, it's 3 years of age, so it has a more refined taste.
0: Okay.
1: It's very smooth. And I tell you, you can just enjoy it on the rocks, and it's premium stuff.
0: Is that going to continue this weekend in terms of the tasting?
1: Samplings this weekend, no. But next weekend, for sure, we're going to have some further samplings of the Belfast special. What we will be sampling this weekend is the Diamond Reserve cocktails. But we'll get into that a little down the line.
0: I will stop with Belfast on a Friday.

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0: Belfast in Philly. Let's continue.
1: Okay, guys, so have you all tried out our new liquor line yet? I know I've been talking about it for a few months now, a couple months or so. I've been talking about our liquor line. So, of course, trying to get you guys to know that Belfast is no longer just known for rums. We are now known for liquors. Of course, this category falls under the 50% alcohol percentage. So for those of us who appreciate a lighter alcohol percentage and a tastier drink, then this is the category for you. And within the category, we have the Bel Coco, the Bel Menthe, and of course, for those of us who are basking in the ginger craze right now, we have the Zha Jam, which is made with 100% ginger from Dominica soil. That's right. So this is 100% ginger made in Dominica, rooted from our soil, brought across to the distillery and manufactures Zha Jam. Okay, guys, so make sure you go out there and you try out our liquor line. 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

0: There must be some activities, somewhere's ending there. I'm sure Belfast has some activities taking place.
1: Of course. I mean, right now I'm trying to wonder if there's ever a weekend that Belfast does not have some bit of excitement.
0: So what's the excitement this weekend?
1: Okay, so we're starting off today, actually. So there's the Summer Link Up at the Corner Shop in Paybush.
0: Okay.
1: Yes, Paybush Massive. We are coming in your neck of the woods with Kubuli 4415 and Soca Rum Specials with live entertainment by DJ Minimi. So all roads lead to the Corner Shop in Paybush. Action starts at 5 p.m. today. Okay, guys, so we're going up to Paybush today. And also, tomorrow, Saturday 22nd, we head on over to Cassie Bruce for the first edition of No Behavior at the Greenleaf.

0: Park, put together by TDK Entertainment, to which Belfast Estate is a proud sponsor. So go see live performances from the likes of Region Pudders and many more. Action starts at 5 p.m. And like I was saying, there will be Diamond Reserve cocktails, Diamond Reserve cocktails on sample this weekend. It will be at this event. So it starts at 5 p.m. So when you reach, you're going to get to sample all the cocktails from the Diamond Reserve.
1: So don't forget to support Kublia for this weekend upcoming, approaching the end of summer. So have fun, huh?
2: You're such a rush, my baby, slow down, come find your love. I'm hoping you see me, come serve it up, loving when you...
1: Any final comments before you leave us this morning?
0: Yes, guys, as always, I wish everyone a safe and enjoyable weekend. And for those of us traveling to Peebush and then over to Cassibruce on Saturday, drive safely, do so responsibly, drink responsibly, don't drink and drive, get a driver, designated driver who's not drinking, they'll drink water or Vita Malt or Pine Hill Juice or some or Island Chill, something Belfast. Let's grab a Belfast product this weekend and be safe and have fun.
1: Okay. Thank you. See you again sometime next week. Huh?
0: Thank you. See you.
1: Say hi to the rest of the staff. Our next up, Creole Habit, with Mr. Alvin Knight. Coming up, Dominica, right here at Q905.

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0: 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A statesman, a master orator, a businessman. 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
0: 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A national broadcaster by excellence, a reputable custom broker and exemplary master of ceremonies. 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Alvin Knight on Creole Habit on Friday, August 21st, 10:30 a.m. on the big station Q95 FM. Night in the morning. Alvin Knight, a model of professionalism, dedication, and brilliance. We just want to say thank you, Pama.
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5: All right, Dominica, stay tuned for Creole Habit with your host, Leroy Wallace Charles, and the guest, Alvin Knight. And lock in for the talk on the block. You'll hear the latest letter by Mr. Gregor Nassif, and more on the talk on the block. Get confirmed today, okay? I'm hearing a lot of talk about the possible candidate of the United Workers Party in the St. Joe area. Will he confirm? Or will she be confirmed? We'll find out at the 1 o'clock hour, okay? That's a name making the rounds, huh? I would like to get the confirmation from that individual before saying anything, huh? So please, lock in at 1 o'clock. That and more, listen again to the latest communique from Mr. Gregor Nassif. All on Talk on the Block and more. Stay tuned.

0: Good morning, Dominica. Good morning, Eastern Caribbean. Welcome, welcome, welcome. Welcome to a very special Creole Handbeat program for another Friday on the big station Q95 FM. I regard him as a godfather, a mentor. One who has done so much for Dominica. One of the initial broadcasters from Dominica. A former senator. From a custom broker, still doing custom broking, look great, dry. But to me, a statesman. One I really hold in high esteem. I just want to say good morning to you wherever you are. We are also live on Q95 Facebook page and YouTube channel. We will allow you to call in sometime later to send your regards and possibly congratulations to a great Dominican. So it gives me great pleasure to welcome in the studios of Q95 FM, Deacon Alvin Knight. Good morning to you, Deacon.
1: Good morning, Radix.
0: And how are you?
1: Very well. I see a posting that says kudos to our heroes, and you give me a lot of accolades there. I don't know if I deserve all of them.
0: Well, yes, because I have followed your career, and I've also been associated with you at several broadcasts, especially during our stint at the Calypso Commentaries. Mm-hmm. But even before we get into that, we'll get into that a little later. Tell us a little more about Alvin Knight. Where are you from? How were you raised? What schools you attended?
1: I want to say that my life, it has been in parts.
0: Okay.
1: If you want to know how I was raised, I was born in Roseau. My mother is from St. Joseph. So at one stage of my life, I think about when I was 5 years old, she moved to St. Joseph. So wow. I moved down to St. Joseph with her. And I spent probably about 6 years in St. Joseph. That's where I learned to play my cricket, football, play hoops away, run sack, and all of that, you know, in St. Joseph.
0: Wow.
1: We lived on the flat. But I had relatives in Otrobando and on the Moon and also on the flat of St. Joseph. So, you know, I used to roam about St. Joseph. I went to school there. And I remember one of my favorite times at school in St. Joseph was summer holidays, you know, when we would take our desks and benches from the school and go down to the river. The St. Joe River was a river at that time, close to the bridge there, mm-hmm. and scrub our benches and desks in the river there, mm-hmm. and swim on them too in the river.
0: Swim on the desks in the river.
1: Yes. That's quite some time. That's mm-hmm. when the river was a river.
0: Yeah.
1: I came up to Roseau when I was, I think it was 11 years old. I went to the Roseau Boys School.
0: Mm-hmm.
1: The Roseau Boys School was... Right now, there's a car wash there,
0: mm-hmm.
1: Building next to it. That was the Roseau Boys School.
0: Where exactly in the city?
1: In Newtown.
0: Oh, in Newtown.
1: Yeah.
0: Oh, that's at the Ginger School, they call that. By the Savannah there?
1: Right, okay. By the Savannah there.
0: Yeah.
1: So I went there when I was in, they put me in Standard 5. I think that's how I left St. Joseph, Standard 5. So I'm from Standard 5 to Standard 7 in Roseau Boys School, and then I went to do the exams. In those days, there was no common entrance.
0: Mm-hmm.
1: You wanted to go to a school, you went to do the school's exams.
0: Mm-hmm.
1: So I went and I did the St. Mary's Academy exams, but I failed that.
0: Mm-hmm.
1: I went to do the grammar school exam, mm-hmm. and passed well. So my mother had to struggle to send me to school because at that time my mother was working as a housemaid, and, wow. you know, salary and all of that.
0: Mm-hmm.
1: But she managed to squeeze, and I went to school there. I remember I had to do, during my summer holidays, I had to go and find jobs, you know, to augment the pay and all that. You know?
0: Mm-hmm.
1: So I went to grammar school, the old grammar school, which was quite close to where I lived, in fact. I lived on the corner of Great George and River Street. The place is fenced off now. I don't know what they're doing inside there, but it's fenced off with galvanized fence there. Right in the corner there is where I went, I lived. And the grammar school is right opposite. So
0: to get to school was no problem?
1: No problems. In fact, before I went to grammar school, I used to jump the wall to go and play cricket. they had a concrete pitch in there, so I used to go and play in there. You know, talking about cricket, what exactly? The funniest thing about me and cricket, I thought I was a good cricketer. You know, I used to bowl spin, you know, and bat well, I think, at the time. So when we moved to the new grammar school, which is the building they're now repairing and all of that up there, I decided, man, I'm going to try to go to make the grammar school side because, you know, I feel I was good.
0: You tell yourself you was good.
1: Yes. So I padded up to go and bat. And Waddix, who is bowling to me?
0: Do not tell me it's Grayson Chillingford.
1: No, but Philip. No, but Philip.
0: Your first test of trying to make the team, you had to face Norbert Philip.
1: So I'm in there batting, Norbert Philip bowl. It's first ball to me. I drive, it edge, went through slips. The second one, I do a nice little leg glance, you know. And what Philip says, huh?
0: Bongs,
1: next,
0: Bongs.
1: Next set of balls, I never saw them. And that was the end of my career.
0: trying to play for grammar school.
1: Yes, that was it.
0: Once again, yeah. Seymour, that means.
1: I'm not in that at all. So after grammar school, I applied first to the civil service, be a civil servant, and also to the credit union, Roseau Credit Union it was at the time, now it's NCCU.
0: Yeah.
1: And it just so happened that I got called up for both jobs.
0: Wow.
1: So I had a choice to make. And my mother thought being a civil servant was more prestigious.
0: Yeah.
1: So she told me, go and be a civil servant. Besides that, my father was a civil servant, you know, so she told me, go and be a civil servant. So that's how I went to the customs, you know.
0: You would have stayed at the customs for how long?
1: Until I went to DBS.
0: How you actually came to DBS, give us the whole journey, even the year if possible, because we know during those days it was Weebs and then to Radio Dominica.
1: Well, actually, they were planning to open the radio station, own radio station. But Weebs was there, Windward Islands Broadcasting Service. And so they sent out a notice application, applicants to apply for Radio Nongsad. A number of us applied. Must have been about 14 or so people applied. And it just so happened that Joan Simon and myself were chosen. I guess probably on the fact that I had a good voice.
0: Yeah, and still do.
1: Well, I don't know about the still do, because...
0: But of course, that's sounding
1: after
0: stereophonic.
1: The thing is, I always think after two bouts of illness, I think something happened to the voice, particularly the last one when I got bronchial pneumonia.
0: Wow.
1: I think that may have hampered the voice. But anyway, I guess because of the voice, I got through.
0: Chosen,
1: And we were out. While they were building the radio station, putting it together, June and I were at Wibbs, which was not as big as you have here, you know, studio at the back of the library. Doing what we would do is Wibbs had its, and that's how we still have news at 1:15. Wibbs would go across to the various islands. There's four islands: Dominica, St. Lucia, Grenada, St. Vincent. would go across to them at various times for news, and our segment was 1:15. And so it, up to now, you know, you
0: lunchtime news is like the headline news, yes. Basically.
1: Yeah. So we were there basically learning the ropes and that thing. And then they sent us to Grenada, the headquarters of WIBS. Mm-hmm. June and I, we went there for, I think about...
0: Jeff was the manager at that time, Jeff Charles.
1: Yes, Jeff Charles. Mm-hmm. We went there for about, I think, 2 months or so, you know, to learn more.
0: Mm-hmm.
1: There's another story, another fun story of mine there.
0: Mm-hmm.
1: We were in. We had other broadcasters, seasoned broadcasters, who would mm-hmm. be with us mm-hmm. on the panel, you know, watching us. We were not allowed to go on the panel just yet, mm-hmm. you know. But there was a segment that my partner, who was supposed to be here there teaching me, mm-hmm. just didn't show up.
0: Oh, boy.
1: And so I had to go on air. by trembling there, but anyway. You have to do it, so yes. You can do it.
0: Yes, yes, yes.
1: Yeah. And the next thing I know, the partner comes in. Guess where he was? On the beach.
0: On the beach.
1: On the beach with a girl.
0: He was supposed to be there, you know, tutoring you.
1: Tutoring me, yeah. Mm-hmm. And then he came in and said, man, you're doing well. Anyway. But they put me on after that a couple of times.
0: Yeah.
1: So I guess this is my baptism by fire.
0: Into radio, yes.
1: Yeah.
0: And then from, you spent how much time in Grenada? How long you stayed there?
1: About two months we stayed there.
0: By that time, they were organizing the opening of Radio Dominica.
1: Yeah.
0: So on your return, what happened?
1: On my return, we did not go back to the little studio. We went to the main studio. And we were broadcasting, but not official broadcast.
0: Okay.
1: It was like testing the vibes.
0: Mm-hmm.
1: We would do things, little shows and that kind of thing, you know. Get feedback from people of how it sounded and that kind of thing. Until the official opening.
0: Mm-hmm.
1: And the official opening, you know, Wadix?
0: Mm-hmm.
1: 1st of November?
0: Yeah.
1: What year it was?
0: 1971.
1: Okay.
0: You tested me?
1: No, I was not, you know, Wadix.
0: Okay.
1: To be honest with you...
0: It slipped you.
1: No, years are not things that I keep in mind.
0: Myself also, you know.
1: Mm-hmm.
0: But 1971, 1st November.
1: Yeah.
0: Mm-hmm.
1: So, that's when we started. So, I could probably say, you know... Another first for me was that mine was the first voice on Radio Dominica.
0: See, and that is what's very important, eh? The first local voice on Radio Dominica was Alvin Knight.
1: Yeah.
0: What was the program like then? What was it like? Can you recall what was it like, the experience like for you? Knowing that you're going to be live in Dominica, on Radio Dominica for the first time?
1: Trembling. The trembling. But I remember our tutors always told us, that will happen, you know.
0: A little nervous.
1: First thing, yeah. So what to do is don't think of the millions of people listening. Probably picture one person that you knew would be sympathetic to you.
0: Yeah.
1: In fact, still with doing speeches and so, they tell us the same thing. Don't look at the people in their eyes.
0: You'll get nervous.
1: Try to look at them here, but try to stare somewhere between the eyes and their forehead. You know?
0: Or so look over their head.
1: So you don't get nervous. Yeah. So I used to picture a little old lady somewhere that I know, maybe sipping a coffee, you know, sitting down and listening to me and being sympathetic to me, you know. That way I would get over the nerves and, yeah. To tell the truth, I still feel like coming here this morning to do this interview, I had to go in church and pray, you know. and as I was walking down, I was praying my rosary.
0: Yes. But you would have stayed in that first stint for how long?
1: At DBS?
0: At DBS, yes. You were there?
1: I there for a long time. You know, I left DBS. I don't remember the year, but
0: I remember that show. It was Live Wire or something.
1: On a
0: like
1: Saturday,
0: that.
1: Yeah.
0: On Saturday, Live Wire.
1: That was one of the
0: most popular shows, man.
1: On radio.
0: On radio.
1: Quite apart from Jeff in the night.
0: Yes.
1: Stint in the night, the Jeff Charles show at nighttime.
0: Yes. Yeah, man, I remember the Live Wire every Saturday growing up, because, you know, you have a little transistor, or those days, if you're fortunate to have a gram, you know, you put on your gram. And, you know, it wasn't new for us in Dominica at the time.
1: Yeah.
0: Because, you know, I can remember parents used to tell children, there's a little man
1: in the radio. Yeah. We stayed there for quite some time at the radio. In fact, I went through Jeff as manager, and then Dennis Joseph was also the manager. I went through that period there.
0: What about Barnett Defoe?
1: I don't recall Barnett being the manager. He was the news editor.
0: News editor, okay.
1: And program director.
0: Program director.
1: Yeah. As well as Papadi. You remember Papadi?
0: Yes, that was
1: Daniel Cordero.
0: Yes, that was he had some controversy with the government of the day.
1: Yes. He was doing a youth program on a Saturday. That seemed up somehow to have gone under the skin of the government administration at the time, and they tried to transfer him to the state college.
0: Wow.
1: And the rest of us at the radio station thought, if they can do it to him,
0: they could
1: who
0: do
1: was
0: it to
1: a
0: you.
1: Senior broadcaster, they could do it to any one of us. So we went on strike.
0: Went on strike.
1: Yes,
0: went on Papa strike. D. And what eventually happened? What was the outcome of that strike?
1: Well, Papa D never returned to
0: the radio station. Okay.
1: You know, but I got transferred to GIS. Mm-hmm. You know, at the time, I am still at GIS for a while doing practically nothing, really.
0: You know? but even those days in from the inception, was it only radio? I think at some point in time it was radio and television. You didn't meet that side of it?
1: No, yes, I was there. In the radio beginning, and television. It was just radio.
0: Radio, and then later on,
1: when Dennis came on board,
0: television was added.
1: Television was added.
0: Television
1: was added.
0: Now, critically, I just wanted to just, you know, bring up from the early days to come up. We will get to the other aspects of radio. But you also were involved during that time, Alvin, with the Gaylords.
1: Yes. I was part of the management of Gaylords
0: Power Union.
1: Power Union, yeah.
0: Mm-hmm.
1: And I emceed every show that they had all the time, anywhere.
0: Wow.
1: And I also traveled with them to their various stints, you know, in the country areas particularly, you know.
0: So, MCing was a big thing then in Dominica.
1: Yeah.
0: So you were there before Harrigan or alongside Harrigan?
1: Just a little before Harrigan. Harrigan and I did different shows.
0: But then you stuck with basically the Gaylords.
1: You were
0: part of the whole movement.
1: There were some people who invited me to do shows for them as well. I think I did some shows at the Windsor Park. I did Calypso. I also did a Queen show, you know, in the beginning. But that was all because I think of my broadcasting
0: skills and popularity then.
1: I don't
0: I will continue to say. But for those who may not know how popular back in the day Gaylords was, just give us an idea.
1: Gaylords was the most popular thing in terms of bands, you know. I think their only rival was Swinging Stars at the time. And then came along other little bands, you know. specifically, trying to recall now. Oh my goodness!
0: Well, whatever you can recall, just forget about it. But several bands came along.
1: Yeah. Mm-hmm. To compete. I remember Philip Oswald and
0: the Boys and Them. The Boys and Them.
1: Right. They were moving in popularity again as well, mm-hmm. And there was this competition between the Boys and Them and Gaylords at the time, you know. And then Fitzroy used to play for the Boys and Them.
0: Yes.
1: Came across to Gaylords.
0: To Gaylords, yes. Yeah. Mm-hmm. Broadcasting. When you, as a trained broadcaster, when you listen to radio today, you smile. What goes through your mind? I mean, we know it's FM Franklin Moses. Pleasant day, one of your students again. But when you back then as a trained broadcaster, because what really struck me is you said you had to be recorded before. When I came to DBS with Dennis Joseph, I had to be recorded also. It's Norway, it's only Norway, you know, people, announcers just get on air one time. But when you listen to radio now, knowing what you have to go through, even going through the day, Alvin, from the reel to reel, and you saw the growth, the technology from reel to reel, and those who may not know the reel to reel days, I don't think very many of our two-day announcers would make it. But then the transition, when you listen to radio today, what goes through your mind?
1: What goes through my mind is that I don't think our broadcasting the generation today have taken full advantage of all of the
0: technology
1: that is available now. Because back in my day, I mean, to really get a good program going, it was really something that you had to struggle with. Today, you go on your computer, you cut and paste.
0: Yeah.
1: Cut and paste. In my day, we did cut and paste, yes, but it was on the reel.
0: Yeah.
1: You stretch the tape on the reel until you get where you want. You splice there, and you use scotch tape to put it back together. And, you know,
0: colorless scotch tape.
1: Yes, and it had to be precise.
0: Yes.
1: Otherwise, you'd hear the
0: kind of
1: thing. Today,
0: so the editing was done basically manually.
1: Manually.
0: Just imagine a tape, for those who may remember the cassette, but that tape, you would have to cut wherever you want from the voice or whatever you do, whether it's music, and get it stuck to wherever you want to continue, and to join the booth with scotch tape. And I mean, even the research, back then, you felt announcers did quite a bit of research, because you would get more information on let's say musical information. Those days, it's a different kettle of fish, Alvin.
1: Yeah, I mean, I hear DJs, you know, come on, they play music, they just play music. Back then, you would, and again, one of the things that I hear guys doing, and I mean, sometimes it upsets me, they're running the music, they have a musical introduction, and they cannot use that musical introduction to introduce whatever it is that they want to
0: talk right through the song.
1: Right through the song, you know, and guys say it's to prevent people from recording, but sometimes I think, wow.
0: The instrumental part, there is at the end of a verse.
1: And
0: there's also I think Janis Joseph, we always say, is either the beginning and the end,
1: mm-hmm.
0: or at the end of a verse.
1: And the to make things good, you know, you would do some research on the artists when they started, the most popular song. All of that you're doing before the guy starts to sing or the woman starts to sing, you know.
0: Yes. But. Those are different.
1: No. People call themselves broadcasters, right?
0: Yeah.
1: And a lot of times I prefer to refer to them more as DJs.
0: Yeah.
1: Because I hear guys do news, I hear people do news, you know, just guys, I hear people do news, and I wonder if they did read the script before they came on air.
0: Yes.
1: Because a lot of it, it also has to do with the news writing. Huh?
0: Mm-hmm.
1: Because for radio, news writing is different from
0: television.
1: Writing for...
0: For print. Sorry.
1: In case you heard that voice, that was the voice of
0: Franklin Moses.
1: Franklin Moses.
0: FM, you worked with Alvin, Franklin? You worked with Alvin? You worked with Alvin by chance?
2: The reason I'm here, sorry to interrupt, the reason I'm here is to let the whole world know that in 1984, on the 14th of February, I got a job at the Youth Development Division and was doing a program called Search. Fast forward, Myrtle Solomon heard me and asked me to come and join the team. The first day in my life I ever go on radio is with Alvin Knight in the day. So I sit down opposite Alvin, calm. As a matter of fact, you sat, he sat, I sat on Ted Diddy's wine-colored, velvet-colored swivel chair. We had a machine called Spata with six big knobs. So I know, I have a headphone in my ears. Alvin tell me, say hello, warm yourself. Vadix, I need to hear what I say. Not I forget it, I don't have a speaker. I say, good morning everybody. Alvin said, no. The needle had picked in red. Alvin said, because I'm not hearing myself.
3: Yes.
2: And then
3: yes.
2: Alvin coached me. I never forget that morning. He worked at 12 noon.
0: Mm-hmm.
2: And I have to come in, and he was gentle with me, and I say, yeah, I get a hold of it. But what he talk about the splicing, then I moved to another radio station, and he will not recall. He will not recall. The three hurricanes hit Dominica. Three hurricanes, three storms. And Mr. Alvin Knight and Mr. Dennis Joseph and myself, or the more him, came up with the Moses Project. You won't remember that. After that storm, Kyrie, we raised funds in the Windsor back before the stadium. You were the MC and you appealed. Yes. And the Moses Project stands for, I'm going to say it, and it's going to happen as of today. Moses, M-O-S-E-S. So every time you see a letter in my name, I'll tell you what it means.
0: M.
2: Musicians.
0: O.
2: Organized.
0: S.
2: For special.
0: E.
2: Emergency.
0: S.
2: Services. You came up with that.
1: Me?
2: Yes.
1: No.
2: He cannot remember. We were in the netball court area. We were raising funds. We had a concert. No, remember. So that is number two.
0: Mm-hmm.
2: And then number three. As a churchman, I have never seen, well, along with the other fellows like Davis Leighton, I see Alvin, when I hear him on Voice of Whatever, I say, that man brought me into radio.
0: Yes.
2: That man guided me without scolding. I know I was busting machine. He will not remember, but I remember. And they say, you're going with Alvin today. Sherman says, you're going with Alvin today. No, Tim, you're going with Alvin today. Because people didn't know Sherman was news editor and Alvin.
0: And Tim was the program director.
2: You know, so Alvin, I just here to tell you, long live Alvin Knight in the day. Thank you very much for your molding me to who I am now. And we are friends. When I see you, I say the same joke. Alvin, what are you doing in the day? And I appreciate you, Alvin. I appreciate you, Mutro. You touched my life with your steadiness. Even when we went to marriage, I went to engagement encounter. And you, yes, he, and Mr. Brian Aline, and at the time was Monroe and his family. And you imparted into my life, and today I'm married for 35 years.
1: Congratulations.
0: Thank you very much, Franklin.
2: Thanks again.
0: FM.
2: I'm going to read my news, as he just said. I'm reading it.
0: Period. Yes. Those were the days, Alvin, and I want to, from there, touch on the political arena. From 1980, the Freedom Party and the Damian Junior Charles government took over in Dominica, and you also played a major part during that her tenure. Tell us about that.
1: I tell people my life is probably in segments. Huh?
0: Yeah.
1: My youth, my political stint,
0: mm-hmm.
1: and my business didn't.
0: Yeah.
1: And, well, my church didn't.
0: Yeah.
1: So you're talking about my political stint now.
0: Yeah.
1: I probably got into politics through Rupert Sorendo. We just finished doing the 67-day strike, I think it was. And I was kind of out front in that, leading that kind of thing. And I wasn't going to get back into radio. And Rupert came across and said to me, "Why don't you come and join the party?" I said, "Rupert, do you think I can do that?" He told me, "Yeah, man, come and join the party." So I went across and started doing little things, like chairing their meetings and stuff like that. And started growing into it. And at the time, Wadix, I loved it. Sure, I loved it. I love being out there in the front, you know, talking to people and showing them reasons why they should be supporting your party and doing little things like that, you know, getting into projects and stuff like that. Until, I kind of started being in the front of the party. And at one of the conventions, I was elected secretary of the party.
0: Mm-hmm.
1: And started reorganizing the party, because when I came in, it was a party, but there seemed to have been no real system. So I started reorganizing, putting systems into place, you know, various meetings, like we had our council meeting, we had our executive meeting, and we had our convention every year, kind of thing, or meetings. We had monthly meetings of the delegates, the delegate meeting every on a Saturday once a month, you know, where people would come from the various constituencies and report, and the political representatives would get an opportunity to hear what the people were saying and be able also to report to the people.
0: Mm-hmm.
1: And then the convention, which was a big thing, you know. Yeah, so... But that political stint did well for me in a way, and also bad for me in another way. It groomed me, first of all. It groomed me. And I got to visit a lot of places because of it. At one stage, there's a foundation called the Konrad Adenauer Foundation from West Germany at the time. It's now defunct, because the organization was there to try to unite West Germany and East Germany and to promote democracy. But since the walls of West Germany broke down. Incidentally, I was in Germany when the wall broke down.
0: Mm-hmm.
1: We were at a
0: Berlin Wall.
1: There.
0: Mm-hmm.
1: Yeah. And I remember we were in a meeting place right outside of the wall, and we were hearing noise, so we all went outside and we saw people mashing down the wall. You know? Yeah. So yeah, it got me to travel quite a bit. I went to a place called Lesotho. Lesotho is a very interesting place in that it is smack dab in the middle of South Africa. South Africa surrounds the place, but it's a country on its own.
0: Wow.
1: And we went there, they were having elections, and I went there as a Commonwealth observer of the elections. And interesting place it is, in that it's like a mountain, but with various plateaus. And the villages themselves were on a plateau, and you had to climb again to meet another village on a plateau. But interesting about that is the people came out to vote. You know, they walked from sun up until the time to vote, and they stayed there and they voted and went back. And we drove around the place. And I'll never forget coming back down from one of the villages. The capital of Lesotho is down on a flat. Probably the only real flat they have in the country. So we're coming down on our driver, saw the stretch of road and thought, well, it's the time he couldn't speed around the place, so let him drive a little faster. And there were some people gathered on one side of the road. And the little child was with a relative of hers on the side of the road. The relative moved with her to the other side. And the child suddenly just moved across and the van Wadix pick up the little child.
0: Wow.
1: I had nightmares that night in my hotel thinking about that, you know.
0: And the child died on the spot, I would imagine.
1: On the spot. Mm-hmm. And the wailing of the people there, wailing. Boy. Anyway.
0: You would eventually gone up to eventually be a senator.
1: Yes, that is another interesting story, you know. I probably never really wanted to be in the parliament, never wanted to be a representative, you know. I was offered many times. In fact, one of the general elections, Eugenia asked me to be a minister of government, and I told her, no, madam, I better serve, best serve you outside of the parliament than in the parliament, better serve you, you know, organizing the party than being in parliament. And she let it slide. I never knew the lady was kept thinking about it, you know. So appointment of senators, you know, quite a number of people, you know. And then suddenly I said one of those, but wait a while now, when you have work, call you holding me, when you have something like that, not calling me then. And she said, well, you didn't want it. I said, it's in my mind, madam, you can appoint me. So I was appointed a senator. I was in 1992, I think it was 1992, I was appointed a senator. I served in the parliament for 2 years. And I left again, giving more weight to the party than to myself. So we had a by-election in the Karoo Territory. A guy called Elvis Francis ran. He lost elections by about 8 votes or something like that.
0: Wow.
1: So it was thought that if you made him a senator in parliament, you know, that would give him some kind of prestige, and he might win the next time. Eugenia said, no, he will not win, even if you appoint him there. In fact, it might be more detrimental to him, because everybody will want to come to him now to get things. And he's not in government. His party is not in government. We convinced her. And I said, madam, you're a trade unionist, right?
0: Yes.
1: It's last in, first out?
0: Yes.
1: So I said, well, I can resign to allow him to become a senator. And she says, you sure you want to do that? I say, I think it's best for the party, madam. I'm doing it for the party.
0: Party, yeah.
1: So yeah, I resigned. Elvis was appointed. Just as Eugenia predicted, he did worse.
0: The political climate then, Alvin, compared to what is now?
1: Oh, completely different. There was more camaraderie between the parties. I had some very, very good friends in the Labour Party that we would meet and talk politics without getting, you know, under the skin of each other. And vice versa, there were a lot of liberalites who were very friendly with freedomites. We kind of coexisted peacefully.
0: There wasn't that animosity, that tribalism that we are experiencing now.
1: There was not that at all. You know,
0: I was fortunate to have raised in a house where my grandmother was a liberalite and my grandfather was a freedomite. They would wear their colors, one in white and green, the other one in red. But the most important thing is they would, when everything is over, everything is back to normal. And people would get back to normal as quick as possible after the elections. But the tribalism continues today, where the, you know, we politically assassinating each other.
1: There is no peace, political peace, during the 5-year period, or 3 years, or whatever. But there's no peace. The politics continues right after the elections, right up to the next election. And that's not good for the country. That's not good for the country.
0: You need a, I think we need a break. Let's say after the elections, you know, the voters decide or decided. Let's have some way of...
1: Let's work for the country then.
0: Yes, let's work for the country. Regardless to whether you win or lost, let's work for the country. And yes, you're still supporting your side. You're still, you know.
1: Yeah.
0: And but then the mere idea that if somebody speak against your party, something is wrong with them, possibly mentally, and that is the level we have reached now. Yeah, and I don't think it augurs well for the young people who are actually experiencing that tribalism also.
1: I remember on Queen Mary Street, well, Independence Street, walking up Queen Mary Street, they were doing a job on the side of the road there. And I'm walking across there and I'm seeing this big hole there, you know, and I'm saying, well, somebody can't cover that then. They should cover that, you know, somebody could fall in it. And one of the gentlemen on the side say, oh, all you'd like to see progress in the country. I said, where does it progress? It doesn't have to be progress. I'm, in fact, asking for progress. Cover the hole. Don't let anybody fall in it. You know, that is where we are. That's where we are.
0: And the other thing that troubles me is speech. I think everyone, you know, has their opinion. And I may not agree with your opinion, but I should be able to respect your opinion.
1: Yeah.
0: And it doesn't mean because I disagree with your opinion that I against the country or I against, you know,
1: or
0: I believe.
1: Or against you personally.
0: Or against you personally. We just have a difference of opinion.
1: Yeah.
0: And another thing I remembered as a young person growing up, young people would go to all meetings, would go to Freedom Party meeting, would go to Labour Party meeting.

0: Go.
1: Yeah. How did it start? Well, I left DBS. I decided I'm not going to work for anybody. I'm going to open my own business. So I found a partner who was established already. Won't call the name. And I decided to invest in that business. Mm-hmm. I paid in my investment into the business, and we decided we were going to open a convention center with all of the facilities, you know, microphone for each individual, recording facilities, a secretary, and all of that. And the person thought it was a very good idea. So I went to Miami and to New York to get the equipment for that. Bought the equipment, came down and started putting it together. Quite apart from that, we were going to do, because I came from customs, we would do customs brokerage. We would also do real estate, insurance, that kind of thing. But my partner had not a partner who decided, no, they don't want me involved. So encouraged the other person to give me back my money.
2: Wow.
1: I say, okay, well, that's it. Let me open my own business, you know. So I started my own business, customs brokerage, real estate, and also insurance, because I had some insurance experience as well. Mm-hmm. And it started going well, but then the politics stepped in. And I was telling you about a foundation, Conrad Adenauer Foundation. Mm-hmm. They decided to fund an organization which would traverse the Eastern Caribbean, called Caribbean Association for Democracy. Caribbean Democratic Institute, that's what it was, ECID. So, as Secretary of the Freedom Party, they asked me to head it. And since I had an established business place, that became the headquarters. So that took me out of the island frequently.
2: Yeah.
1: Because first of all, we had to establish that organization across the Eastern Caribbean. I'll tell you an interesting thing. In establishing it, I slept in Dominica one night, had breakfast in Antigua the following day. I had dinner in St. Kitts the following day.
2: Wow.
1: And woke up to breakfast in Montserrat.
2: Wow.
1: Interesting.
2: Yes.
1: Interesting period for me too, because almost every weekend I was out of Dominica going to one of the islands, either doing seminars, establishing the institute better and better, and that kind of thing, you know. That also took me to Germany a couple times. It also took me to Fiji one time, because there was also another aspect of this called the Caribbean Democratic Union, which was like the parent body. And because I was the executive secretary of ECID, then I was part of that. So I went to Fiji as part of the CDU. And interestingly, I left Dominica Sunday and arrived in Fiji on Tuesday, again because of the time zone, you know. And I landed there without my suitcase. Luckily, the airline gave me money so I could buy clothes in Fiji.
2: In the interim, yeah.
1: But the interesting thing about that too is there was a coup
2: in Fiji at the time?
1: At the time.
2: Oh boy.

0: So I didn't get to stay in Fiji. They quickly flew us out back. Mm. And on the day I was leaving is when I got my suitcase.
1: You know. So that business is still in operation, Alvin? Your brokerage?
0: No. Well, I'll come to that. Let me just finish with the incident CD. What happened is now Konrad Adenauer Foundation, because the wall no longer existed, felt there was no need, you know, to promote all kind of democracy again, because that was their prime purpose. So they stopped funding ECID and CDU. So that went defunct as a result of that. But what happened in the interim is that because of the travel and all of that, I paid less time to my business proper. And I had no real help. My children were grown. One went to study. Well, both of them went to study, but one stayed, didn't come back, although he's back now, thank God. And the other one stayed. Thank God he's back now as well. You know. You know, but because of that lapse, the business deteriorated to the extent where I stopped the insurance, I stopped the real estate. I did a little bit of it in that I managed people's property for them. We'll still do that. But customs brokerage is what I stayed with. And today it still exists. I still do my customs brokerage work.
1: And what's the name of that company?
0: Apex Services.
1: Apex Services. From there, at what point you decided you wanted to...
0: Become a deacon?
1: Become a deacon, the spiritual warrior.
0: Well, that was always something in the back, on the back burner, so to speak. In fact, as a little boy, there were two things that I thought I wanted to be. Either a priest or a lawyer. And because of that, my favorite subjects at school were English, literature, and Latin. Because in those days, to be a lawyer, you had to pass Latin. Which are the subjects that I really passed big, you know. So it was always there. But somewhere along the line, I guess probably Gaylord's politics, it went really in the back burner. Until one day, my wife and I went to Jerusalem on a pilgrimage. And Jadix on the Mount of the Transfiguration. That's where we run out of time.
1: No. We are there. Just more time because I want to open the lines. Oh, just give it us adequate time so I can open the lines. But I want to make sure I get that story out before we open the lines.
0: All right. So on that Mount of the Transfiguration, we had a mass in a grotto there. And I'm sitting in there at the mass. And I used to hear people say they hear voices, you know, and I probably never really took it seriously. But Alex, I heard the voice saying, "You can do more. You can do more. You can do more." And I'm wondering, what do you mean I can do more now? At the time, I was a catechist. I was a communion minister. I was they called at the time lay ministers, and that I could do communion services, you know. I said, "But I'm all of that already. I mean, I can do more. What more can I do?" But they persisted, "You can do more, you can do more." And then at that time, a deacon came to do the gospel, and it hit me, yeah, this is probably the more I can do. I could become a deacon. Archbishop deceased.
1: Kelvin Felix.
0: No. Oh my goodness. The age came upon me now. But anyway, he passed recently. He was our bishop at one time. He was there on the pilgrimage. And we were traveling together on the bus, and people were talking about their experience. In fact, Monsignor Regina Flair was on the pilgrimage with me, and he was the one who introduced the topic and asked me about the experience, you know. I was saying my experience on that mount, and I said Gilbert, if Archbishop, well, he was Bishop at the time, Bishop Gilbert would phone me, I would like to become a deacon. That was it. It didn't happen because Archbishop Gilbert didn't stay there long in Dominica long, but he also felt that he needed to do more with his diaconate program than just allow them to just be deacons, but give them something, you know, more meaningful. But when Archbishop Gabriel Malzea came, he opened the program. And myself and Curtis Victor, you know Curtis?
1: Yeah, of course. Sir.
0: We were the one of the first people to apply. There were about five of us who applied. Two were rejected almost. Well, one was rejected because to be a deacon, your wife had to say yes. And at the time, he was having problems with his wife. The wife did not agree, and you know, the relationship wasn't all that. So three of us, four of us, the other guy, well, he was asked to step out after a while under doing the program for whatever reason. And then the three of us went through the program. That was Deacon Jeffers, Paul, Curtis, and I went right through the program. Lasted 3 years, you know. And after the program, the training program, Curtis and I were ordained. In 2011, we were ordained. Which means recently I was celebrated 15 years.
1: 15 years, yeah.
0: Mm-hmm. And Jeffers, who had a very young family at the time, it was thought that the family was a little young still, let them grow a little more. And so he was asked to hold back. So a couple of years later, he was ordained. So that's the story. And during that period, I was appointed administrator of the Lassois, that is Wesley, Marigot, Woodford Hill, Calabishi. I was the administrator there, Concord. I was there when Mario came.
1: Wow. You know,
0: And spent a long period there. And then following that, I was appointed administrator in Newtown, which was Newtown, Bellevue, Loubert, Girardel. And after that, when I thought this was over, I was appointed administrator in Salisbury.
1: We're going to start to take some calls, Alvin, because it's important I get
0: feedback.
1: Some feedback. Not only feedback, the lines have been going right through. I just want to take a few calls. Yes, man. Good morning to you, Crane Hartbeat, for Deacon Alvin Knight.
2: Good morning, Wally.
1: Good morning to you.
2: Yeah, good morning, Mr. Knight, in the morning.
0: Good morning, sir.
2: Yeah, that is Marcellus Lee.
1: Marcellus Lee.
0: Oh, Marcellus. Yeah, Lee.
2: Yeah.
0: Make
1: it quicker, telling, because I'm trying to take as many calls as possible for Alvin, for Mr. Yeah, for Deacon Knight.
2: What is that? Leon, I was fronting you with testimony. Yeah. I also work with Mr. Knight. And I remember it was a particular video in 1981,
1: yeah.
2: And I did a school there. Can't remember.
0: Mm-hmm.
2: But we worked at tiles.
0: Yes.
2: I did the morning with Mr. Knight and I was on the control. Something I wanted to ask you, Mr. Knight. This thing was the hen. Remember the hen?
0: Yeah.
2: Who started the hen?
0: Rudy Joseph and I.
2: Good. You see, because I've been listening to the people, you know, people like you, like this thing. And I didn't want to call him because I wanted to be sure. I heard certain people say, "But would you want to start the hen?" I said, "No, that was from Mr. Knight and Rudy."
1: Yes, yes.
2: And then
1: yes.
2: When I started, I remember some morning it wouldn't be in conversation.
0: Yeah.
2: Remember that?
0: Yeah.
2: Yeah. So I was kind of perplexed. That I heard, you know, people say that they wouldn't want to start the hen. I said, "No, that's." I didn't tell him my direction, but in my mind, he said, "No. That's not correct. I'm glad that you're here to clarify that it was you
1: and Rudy J. Yeah.
0: The way it started is we would do news on Kyrie at 6:30 in the morning, up to about quarter to seven, and DBS had a newscast about 6:45, I think.
1: Yes, it's 6:45.
0: 6:45.
2: Right.
0: And people would leave the news, our news, and go to DBS
1: for 6:45.
0: For 6:45. So we were thinking of a way to keep the audience. Mm. So we started the hang. We started the hang. So what would happen is I would take one side, Rudy would take another side, and we would just talk.
1: Okay, thank you very much, sir. Go ahead, caller.
2: Rudy.
1: Yeah.
2: Hello?
1: Yes, Mr. Lee.
2: I remember that I did it at 6:30 morning news, and then Mr. Knight and I would engage confidently with the discussion. So that's why I said I just wanted to clarify and make sure that it's on the record, because I was certainly the only one who started this program.
0: in fact, the way the name came about is I was on the road walking one of those days. And a lady met me and told me, "You and Rudy always have a hang on the radio." I say, "Ah, but it's a good name."
2: I remember one of the mornings he told me how the name came about and everything,
0: Yes.
2: So anyway, I listen to Mr. Knight nice after all these years.
0: Thank you, Ron.
1: Thank you very much, Mr. Lee. Good morning, Creole Heartbeat for Deacon Alvin Knight. Good morning. Good morning to you, sir.
3: Good morning. Thank you for your service, many years of service. I have a question for you as a seasoned broadcaster. What do you think about the absence of a body that regulates content on the radio in 2026?
0: That's a very interesting question. When I went to study in the United States, to become a broadcaster, I had to do a test. And that test would allow me, if I passed, to be able to do broadcast in the United States of America. And that test was given by an organization called the FCC. And they regulated the content. They regulated what happened in radio, in fact, in broadcasting in the United States. So regulation of content, regulation of broadcast is something that happens. And yes,
1: it is very important.
0: It's very important, something that we should probably look at here as well. Because, there are quite a number of things that happen in radio that if you listened and you wondered where we're going to and what is happening in this country.
1: Okay, thank you very much. More calls for Deacon Alvin Knight. Good morning to you, Crown Hadbit.
4: Good morning.
1: Good morning.
4: Earl Lawrence. Calling from Florida, Tampa, Florida. Yeah, man, Earl Lawrence.
1: Good morning to you, sir. How are you?
4: I'm good, man. I've been listening to Alvin Knight, broadcaster. I learn a lot from Alvin and Jeff Charles. I've been inspired to open my own radio station on mic on streaming on Sensei. So I've got a lot of memories of talking to Alvin and the encounter whenever I visit Dominica and Alvin Knight on the road. Carnival. No, Alvin, remember that. So, I'm listening to Alvin, and I mean, he's a good inspiration to a lot of young Dominicans. Alvin been in politics, and he's a deacon now, so I mean, it's good inspiration. So I'm glad that you have him on your show, Wadix.
1: Yeah, thank you very much, sir.
4: The way he speaks, he probably would have been a good influence on the present government here. I enjoy it very much. Mr. Alvin, how are you, sir?
0: I'm doing pretty well, although I usually tell people, trying my best not to make any mess, to stay out of commerce.
1: I like the last part. To stay out of commerce.
0: Okay. To be blessed and not be stressed.
1: To be blessed and not to be stressed.
4: actually, I'm like a deacon in my church. You read it, the epistle before the preach the gospel. So that's good for young people in Dominica who, you know, against believing the faith, you know.
1: Yeah.
4: So it's good for all young Dominicans to follow your footsteps.
0: Thank you very much.
1: Thank you very much.
0: Thank you.
1: God bless you, my brother. Good morning to you, Crown Abbott.
5: Hello. Hello, morning.
1: Good morning.
5: Warwick, morning, Johnson Boston.
1: I expected that call. I expected that call.
5: Kenan, I've been Kenan tonight. My cousin, my brother, my friend. I've been a good man, a good example of life, humanity. And, I learned quite a lot from Alvin myself. And it was one of the inspirations that brought me into politics as a young person at the time. I'm not young now at the time. And he's working the party, he's working in radio, and he's working community. And he's always a person who has a good heart, a heart of charity, a heart of service. And what I like about Alvin has never demonstrated a greediness approach to looking for himself and his family. He always looks for others and so on. And even some people said, I mean, Alvin was in the party, and Alvin never really was there asking for things for himself. He asked for the country. And the point he made earlier on about the senator, he was a senator, yes, I was there too. And when we had the by-election, and then Alvin has said that it would give Elvis a chance. We were still in government at the time.
1: Wow.
5: And Michels were never happy with that, but Alvin still resigned, and Elvis became a senator. So Alvin has served the country, served the people, in radio, in service, in community, in politics, and now in church. And when I go to church and Alvin is preaching, because I'm in his parish, and when he is preaching there, I still feel the inspiration for Alvin Knight. So all the best to you, my partner, my friend, my brother, and God bless you.
0: Thank you very much, Johnson Boston.
1: Thank you very much, Bosso. Good morning to you, Creole Habit, for Deacon Alvin Knight. Good morning.
6: Adit, good morning to you.
1: Good morning to you.
6: Yes. You know, I've been talking a while. You've been doing a damn good job. Even though I can't get in, I must congratulate you on that.
1: Thank you very much, sir.
6: Congratulate Mr. Knight on you bringing him through. What if, you know, as always, I always want to give thanks for you, my brother. People like you must get your flowers above ground, not below ground. Mr. Knight, I've listened to the interview you just sent you. This is not something wrong. We talk about Sanjo River, Puku River, how people call it all this. Well, the raging river, when you see the rain come, you take over the village one day. Mm-hmm. But my brother, I want to say something to you. You just said something of character earlier in the interview. You mentioned when they decided to go after one of your colleagues, all y'all stood up in support of your colleagues. Because if you let them defragmentize you and your colleagues, we would be where we are today. And this is the problem in the country. You spoke earlier of the present political situation in the country. And that's because of what you all did. Our young folks today did not continue to do what you all did. The generation before did many things. And I'm glad you came along and said it. Because I've always said when I call this radio station that the Dominica that I knew and I grew up in, people stood up for what was right. People never sat around and let things go on. And what we have today is not a reflection of what went before. What we have is people are not qualified for the job. You just mentioned the FCC. I often wonder who and why they allow certain people or certain kind of music on the radio with the language that we hear. And if we don't recognize those are the things that destroy the society, I think we need to be re-educated. My brother, thank you for your contribution to the country. Wadik, same bones to you, my brother. I'm out. Thanks.
1: Yeah, man. Thanks very much for your call and your contribution this morning. We wanted to say something, Alvin, but just let's take this call and then you will come in. Good morning to you, Creole Advert for Deacon Alvin Knight.
7: Good morning, at last. Good morning, Alvin Knight. This is Lucy. Good morning, family.
1: Good morning, family.
7: Lucille was a photo freedom missionary. You should remember that, one of the photo. And when freedom lost, I cried maybe how many days. But Mr. Nigerian, when you spoke about politics, let me tell you, when those things used to happen, we used to go and campaign. We meet labor on the road. We flag them down. Nice hello. Those were the time of the good labor party, not these things that are there right now. Two different parties, the good and the bad. So those things cannot happen right now. Right now, they will eat you if they meet you. Thank you.
1: Thank you very much, Corey. You want to say something, Deacon?
0: The caller before was saying, give people their flowers while they're still alive. And yes, I agree with them. And Wadix, you're one of the inspirations in terms of radio, you know, today. The kind of things that you do is what is supposed to be good radio.
1: Thank you very much.
0: You know, good talk shows.
1: Thank you very much.
0: One of the reasons why I don't listen to radio nowadays is that the talk shows are really... They're not the kind of things that would promote the country. I find it that a lot of them are too, they're just negative.
1: Mm-hmm.
0: It is caustic, you know. And you bring a different kind of flavor to radio. And when you asked me to do the show, I mean, this is not a thing that I love to do. Right now, I kind of divorce myself from radio, so to speak, you know. But I couldn't deny you. I couldn't deny you. You know, you've asked me already before, and I said no.
1: I want to place on record also my stint with yourself and Ozzy. Shemin Green actually designated me to be with you, and to my mind, and I want to say it straight up, that is the most competent Calypso broadcasting duo I've ever listened to in Dominica. That's yourself and Ozzy. Two different types, two different styles. And what I learned the most is Ozzy, exuberant, energetic, flair, you know. And most times he would start right after a performance, come in right after a performance. And I never heard you repeating anything Ozzy said. You come with a different dimension with the same performance. So Ozzy would describe what he saw and in his own style, and then you would come with another style and bring a different dimension to the broadcast, and this amazed me as someone that was just admiring two giants in broadcasting, Alvin. And I want to really publicly say, in my 30 years at National Radio, that's the best I've heard in terms of Calypso commentary, yourself and Ozzy.
0: I mean, without blowing our trumpets radio ourselves, yes, indeed, Ozzy and I, we did a stint of broadcasting in Calypso that, you know, we both had different styles. Ozzy was flair, was language. And for me, I was more probably analytic.
1: Yeah.
0: You know, I'd probably break down the Calypso, the lyrics and that kind of thing. You know. So that complemented us. That made us who we were in terms of Calypso broadcast. I know some people who likened us to some of the giants in broadcasting in the United States. on things like that. But yeah, I saw Ozzy not too long ago, and we were reminiscing on that.
1: To me, I had a few stints with Felix, with Mikey Bruni the late, but this was a live, less alive, let's say, course. Between you and Ozzy, I got a live broadcasting course, because the description of what transpired on stage and the language Ozzy would have, you know, brought to it, and the flair and the excitement, And you come now at the back end to just complete the entire performance. And I most times I just sat there myself and the late Kurt Matthew. I would just notch Kurt and just marvel at how in sync you guys were. And I mean, this is strictly, you know, this is brilliant. More calls coming in for Dick and Alvin. Good morning to you.
8: Hello, Alex.
1: Good morning.
8: Alvin, good morning. How are you?
0: I'm well, thank you.
8: Alvin, thanks for the information. Things have changed so much. Thanks for the information. Alex, when you were talking about him, sir, did he tell you he's a good dancer?
1: No, he didn't.
8: Oh, well, ask him now. Wonderful, Alex. Thank you, Alex.
1: Thank you very much. Alvin, can you dance? There's a song. Can you have this dance to me? Good morning to you, both for Creole, for Alvin, Dick and Alvin. Good morning.
9: Yes, good morning to you. I'm Wadik.
1: Good morning.
9: Good morning to Dick and Alvin.
1: Alvin Knight, yeah.
9: Good morning.
0: Good morning.
9: One thing I will never forget about is the night. One day there was a program on Kyrie and Kyrie would call certain people requested by their people tell them happy birthday and
1: yes.
9: So on. You know?
1: Yes, yes.
9: And Mr. Knight ended up calling a woman about her anniversary. And when she picked up the phone, she said, Mr. Knight, hello, Alvin Knight, I'm Tim Kyrie FM, whatever. She said, I'm Kyrie, Moje. I just turned in.
1: I don't think we can recall that, Alvin. Thank you very much, caller. Good morning. More calls for Nick and Alvin Knight on Creole Happy. Good morning. Hello, good morning. Okay, all right.
0: Yeah, that was a show. Radix, that
1: yes.
0: I started. Mm-hmm. I mean, instead of people calling, I would call them.
1: Yes,
0: you know, on their birthday, people would call me before and tell me
1: or send messages
0: so and so birthday and so on, and I would call them. I thought that was
1: different. Wake them up.
0: Yeah, a nicer way of saying happy birthday rather than just on the radio. Just say happy birthday to so and so. So it was interesting.
1: Good morning, Creole Handbait for Dick and Alvin Knight. Hello, good morning. Okay, you could try again. Let's try another line. Good morning to you, Creole Handbait, Dick and Alvin Knight. Not sure what's happening. Good morning. Okay, not sure what's happening. But Alvin, you, whilst we await for the calls are coming in, but I'm not sure why they are not going on. But I wanted to also touch on, let's try again. Good morning to you, Creole Handbait, for Alvin Knight. Okay, something seemed to be wrong with the lines. But I want us to continue with your journey. You were the first ever Dominican elected to the JCI West Indies board, and that was in 1983. Can you recall that?
0: I don't recall the year, but I recall, what happened was JCI West Indies, JCs, we were all of the islands from Jamaica down to Trinidad, members of JCs. But most times, the people who got elected on the board were from the big islands, you know, Trinidad, Jamaica, Trinidad, Barbados, you know. And for several reasons. I think the main reason was that it was political as well. Not political in terms of country politics, but there was politics inside. The big countries had the bigger delegations, you know, and so they had more votes. So the small islands, to really get in, you had to be pushing yourself. And you had to sometimes bargain. You vote
1: for
0: that
1: position for me, I'll vote for you in that position.
0: That kind of thing, yes. So that year, Swanson Cabin and I were the delegates from Dominica. We went up there and I decided probably it was time for one of the small islands to get recognized too. So I told Swanson, I'm going to put myself up for vice president. In those days, you had to actually go before a panel to talk about yourself and what you intend to do as vice president. And so I went up and I got elected.
1: More calls coming in for Deacon Alvin Knight. Good morning to you, Creole Habit.
7: Yes, it's me again. Mr. Knight.
0: I'm listening. Hello.
7: Would you help me to recommend my family Wadi to be a deacon, please?
1: Family. Yes, I think it's a good idea. Good morning to you, and we take it out tonight.
10: Good morning.
1: Good morning to you, sir. Good morning.
10: First of all, this is not an answer to anything that was asked before, but we don't want any devils in heaven.
1: Okay, sir.
10: Hold on, Mr. Knight.
0: Yes, sir.
10: What do you do? How do we approach this thing about trying to let the youth understand that kind of nasty music is not really conducive for the development of the soul? Where do we start? If you could give us a few pointers, please. Thank you.
1: Thank you very much, caller.
0: It has to start with us. We permit that to happen because we listen to it. We buy the music and we don't talk about it if we hear it. And it's our promotion of the music that caused it to go on. If we did not promote it, it would have died a long time. I think it's our promotion of the music. So we have to stop promoting it and stop listening and buying it. And so the makers of that would get the message, because they do it for a profit. Most definitely they do it for a profit. So if the profits are not coming, they would find something else.
1: When you look at society presently, and of late we have been seeing quite a bit of COA. And just to add to the caller, we are just, I think this week, I saw Bishop Gabriel Malzer actually lamenting on the almost nudity for carnival and in St. Lucia, because just recently St. Lucia concluded the carnival. But we are seeing a different norm which is accepted, because enough hasn't been done to talk about it, to neutralize it a little. So it is going on and it's getting worse. The semi-nudity, the heavy duty sewing instead of constructive educational programs. The summer, there used to be quite a bit of activities going on during the summer. We are now seeing it's only CWO, you know, nothing educational or very little educational. What is your own, as a deacon this time, your own impressions, Deacon?
0: Again, it's, to answer that, I'm coming back to the same thing. I think we're promoting it, and so it's becoming acceptable. I was at a forum one time, and we're talking about that. And I was saying one of the ways that we can counter that is by ourselves, who do not like it. For carnival, for example, why don't we have our own carnival band as a kind of showing people how it can be done, that you enjoy yourself, and you enjoy yourself properly, not with the kind of nudity or the dance that you see, but we enjoy ourselves and we are on the streets and people can see a different style. I mean, I was looking at the television of the Breakfast Fete, the road show they had,
1: yeah.
0: And I mean I was appalled. And the thing is, women, it doesn't seem like women have any kind of thing for themselves, Wadiks, to be on the street that way dancing a kind of sexual dance on the street, low down on the road. I mean come on. But
1: I am concerned because values, the decadence, you know, we know what is good and we know what is bad, you know, that's the most important thing, Deacon. But we seem to allow the bad to be a norm, And the very few bold people that are strong enough to say it is bad, they are, you know, almost guillotinized, you know, and that is why I believe it is now a norm.
0: Yeah. I mean, we all have to take responsibility for that. I mean, for that breakfast head thing, I think some people came from wherever they came from and walking on the streets.
1: Yes, half naked, yes, that's correct.
0: And went down, and then my wife, same way, look at that boy. And then she shouted out to one of the people, go and put clothes on you.
1: I think.
0: If a lot of that, a lot of us were bold enough to do that kind of thing,
1: yeah.
0: I'm telling them, no, you leave the people alone. She said, no, that's the same thing. People like you who should be shouting against it, leave the people alone. And the lady felt a little embarrassed because she started pulling down the skirt, but then I'm saying you can't put it down anywhere. No, it's short already, you know. So a lot of us have got to be crying against it, crying out against it, and talking about it, you know.
1: Good night. I want to thank you for the time spent with us. I really do hope that you inspired our multitude of listeners on the big station Q95 FM. I really want to thank you for finally agreeing for us to do this. I believe you are one of the great Dominicans. I believe you have so much, you have done so much. And I really want to thank you for what you have done for country. I believe you're a true statesman. I believe, you know, you have done well for Dominica. And I really do hope that your story today will really inspire, in particular, our young people. Thank you on behalf of Dominica, Deacon Alvin Knight.
0: Can I ask you a question?
1: Yes.
0: Have you done anything on Vibes Radio?
1: No.
0: No. That's the only station I haven't done anything on as well.
1: So I follow your footsteps. This was another special edition of Crew and Mid. The News Media comes up next. By the way, next week we'll be having a Kalinago elder. That's Gerald Langley. And if you want to know anything about the baths and the spiritual baths and the herb medicine and some of the spiritual values of the Kalinago and even the Kalinago language, next week, tune in. I'm Prince Wanix. The News Major comes up next. Thank you, Dick Knight. Have a pleasant weekend. Kiss your wife. You are truly a specimen of, I must say, spiritual values.
0: That's one of the things we didn't talk about, family life.
1: Family life.
0: My wife and I have been involved in that for a long time.
1: Yes.
0: Know? Yeah. Anyway, it was good being here, Wadix.
1: Yes.
0: It was good being here. And I thank you for the opportunity. I regret not doing it earlier.
1: Thank you very much, Deacon Alvin Knight, one of my tutors.

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1: A pleasant good afternoon. This is the midday news for today, Friday, August 21, 2026. I am Franklin Peter Moses. Here are the headlines. One woman in custody as Jebiah Paul murder investigation continues. Jamaica and United States sign status of forces agreement to strengthen security cooperation. And internationally, U.S. President Donald Trump says U.S. and Canada reached a last-minute agreement to halt planned 50% tariffs. The news is brought to you through the very kind compliments of Courts Dominica Limited and Discover Dominica Authority. I've got your details right after this.
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1: Welcome back. The Commonwealth of Dominica Police Force has said one female of Marigot was arrested on Thursday, August 20, on suspicion of attempting to pervert the course of justice as investigations into the minor of the 16-year-old Jebiah Paul continues. The arrest comes 1 week after two police officers, Jean-Luc Langlais and Joshua Hamlet, were charged with the teen's murder. Chief of Police Lincoln Corbett, in a press conference last week, said more arrests and possible dismissals from the police force would come as investigations into her murder continues. Justice Dr. Irvin Andre has highlighted the critical role that inherited cultural maxims and educational values play in shaping both personal success and national development. Reflecting on the nation's history, he noted that past generations raised students on fundamental truths, such as the idea that individuals are the primary architects of their own destinies. Dr. Andre emphasized that timeless adages, including taking responsibility for the consequences of one's actions and making the most of available opportunities, having historically served as the essential pillars upon which an independent society was built. Expanding on these fundamental principles, Dr. Andre warned against the dangers of public corruption and dismissed misuse of taxpayer funds for private enrichment. He stressed that genuine success and national integrity cannot be achieved by siphoning state resources for personal gain. Dr. Andre concluded that unless Dominica continues to actively pass down these core belief systems and ethical philosophies to future generations, society risks undermining its own progress and long-term stability.
4: You look through our history, our education as a nation, we can think of certain sayings, certain truths, which were passed down from generation to generation, like something you inherit. In an older generation, for example, many of the young students at Rosa Boys School or the Grammar School or whoever, they were taught one simple truth. You are the artificers of your own future. In other words, you will determine to a significant degree what you make of yourself. Others will remember that saying, as you make your bed, so shall you lie on it. Not as your government or not as your mother make your bed, so shall you lie on it, but as you make your bed, so shall you lie on it. Others may remember, for example, that you make hay while the sun shines. In other words, you make the best of whatever opportunities come your way. irrespective of the hardships. Don't get rich by using taxpayers' money and putting it to your own personal use. You don't get rich by filtering or pilfering from the state coffers to enrich your own self. These are the foundational pillars on which an independent Dominica was built. And to the extent that we do not continue to pass on these belief systems, to the extent that we do not continue to pass on this philosophy of life, this philosophy of success, then we are doomed indeed.
1: Justice Dr. Irvin Andre. The Caribbean Development Bank and the Small Business Association of Barbados have launched a regional initiative aimed at enhancing the digital capabilities, competitiveness, and market reach of micro, small, and medium-sized enterprises. Formally introduced at the CDB Conference Center in Wildly or Wildly in Barbados, the project titled Re-Engineering MSMEs for Growth, Adoption and Application of Digital Solutions to Build Resilience and Global Competitiveness. It targets at least 150 businesses across Barbados, Dominica, Grenada, St. Lucia, and St. Vincent and the Grenadines. The initiative combines technical support, local networking, the grant funding to assist enterprises with digital maturity assessments and transformation plans, maintaining a deliberate focus on supporting women-led and underserved enterprises. Speaking at the launch, CDB President Daniel M. Best emphasized that the project addresses a critical need to strengthen the regional private sector in response to an evolving global economy. Best identified MSMEs as a vital driver of job creation, community support, and regional innovation, while acknowledging the ongoing skill, financial, and access constraints they face. He noted that adopting digital solutions provides small states and firms with the practical pathways to overcome traditional operational barriers, enhance productivity, and compete more effectively in regional and international markets. Back to Dominica, the Discover Dominica Authority, DDA, is taking its destination and festival promotion campaign to St. Kitts and Nevis as it seeks to increase awareness of Dominica and encourage travel to the island. The campaign will target consumers, travel professionals, media representatives, and tourism partners with a particular focus on promoting two of Dominica's major upcoming festivals. These include the World Creole Music Festival, WCMF, scheduled for October 23 to 25 in 2026, and Mass Dominique, Dominica's Carnival, which is set for February 8 and 9, 2027.
5: Dominica Authority is in St. Kitts and Nevis from October 21st to the 26th for a destination and a festival promotion focused on increasing awareness of Dominica and encouraging travel to the Nature Island. While there, we're participating in ASTA, engaging the travel trade, conducting radio and television interviews, and hosting a destination cocktail event on Monday the 24th. We also want to connect directly with the public. This Friday, join us at No Rush Bar in Bastia from 6 to 7 p.m., Chill Bar in Nevis from 8:30 to 9:30 p.m., and Vibes Beach Bar and Grill in Frigate Bay from midnight to 1 a.m. Benji of TK International and St. Kitts and Nevis's own DJ Taro, both part of this year's World Creole Music Festival lineup, will be joining us. And patrons will have opportunities to win tickets to the World Creole Music Festival. So come meet the Dominica team. Start planning your trip to the Nature Island for the World Creole Music Festival, taking place October 23rd to the 25th.
1: 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The Caribbean Development Bank and Small Business Association of Barbados have launched a regional initiative aimed at enhancing the development of different businesses. I just went over the story. Dominica media personality and multimedia producer Jael Joseph is giving another aspiring Caribbean communicator the opportunity to step into the spotlight of the Caribbean Music Awards. 3 years after receiving her own opportunity to host at the Caribbean Music Awards, Joseph, through Black Island Gold Multimedia, has launched the Black Island Girl Caribbean Media Correspondent Video Contest. The competition is open to aspiring and emerging hosts, presenters, content creators, journalists, and media personalities living across the Caribbean. The winner will receive flights and accommodation to Trinidad and Tobago and represent Black Island Girl Multimedia at a media correspondence at the Caribbean Music Awards Red Carpet on September 19, 2026. The selected correspondent will have the opportunity to interview Caribbean artists, entertainers, and other personalities attending the awards. Joseph said the initiative is particularly significant because it's inspired by the opportunity she received through the Caribbean Music Awards. Jamaica and the United States have signed a Status of Forces Agreement, SOFA, so far aimed at strengthening military and security cooperation between the two countries. The agreement establishes the condition under which members of the United States Armed Forces may be temporarily present in Jamaica to participate in mutually agreed activities, including training exercises and joint operations. According to the joint statement issued by the government to government on Thursday, the agreement builds on decades of cooperation between Jamaica's Defense Force and the United States military. The cooperation has included two joint military exercises, professional exchanges, humanitarian assistance, disaster response efforts, and other security initiatives. The government said the agreement is expected to strengthen joint efforts to combat criminal organizations and narco-terrorists involved in the trafficking of firearms, drugs, and people. And finally, U.S. President Donald Trump said the United States and Canada have reached a last-minute agreement that will halt planned 50% tariffs and eliminate what he describes as a tremendous Canadian duties on American farmers. Trump said the agreement addresses trade measures that have placed additional costs on U.S. agricultural products and could help ease growing tension, and that tension is between Washington and Ottawa.

0: system. We've come to the end of the news, and now here's a recap of your headlines. One woman is in custody as Jebiah Paul murder investigation continues. Jamaica and United States sign status of forces agreement to strengthen security cooperation. And finally, U.S. President Donald Trump says U.S. and Canada reached a last-minute agreement to halt planned 50% tariffs. The news was brought to you through the very kind compliments of Courts Dominica Limited and Discover Dominica Authority. I have been your presenter, Franklin Peter Moses. Please stay tuned for your midday notices, sponsored by the Northeastern Funeral Association.
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Andalusia. Then Kenneth Ulysses will be transported from the Lyndhurst Funeral Home for viewing at 1:04 to 5 p.m. on Monday, 24th August at the La Plaine Pentecostal Church. Funeral service will take place at 2 p.m., followed by interment at the Delice Public Cemetery. We announced the death of 60-year-old Graham Matthew Prince, better known as Jason Clay of Grand Fond, and he passed away on Tuesday, 11th August, at the Dominica China Friendship Hospital. He left to mourn children, Jermaine, Colson, Josely, Dillon, UD, and Chanel. Grandchildren, Jolando, Joanne, Dimitri, Dejane, Delanio, Delany, DeAndre, and Sadie. Brothers Michael, Macmillan, Noah, Rodney. Sisters Juliet, Helena, Clementina, and Vincia. Brother-in-law Forbes. Sister-in-law Shomel, Raven. Nephews Keelan, Jennings, Marlon Jr., Shaquille, Rodney Jr., Shivin, and Shahid. Nieces Celine, Cerise, Minia, Malika, Michaela, Zoraya, Maisha, Shemichael, and Liam. Uncles John Baptist.

Prince and family, Nicole's Prince and family, aunts Josephine Blanchard and family, Virginia Matthew and family, cousins including John Baptist, Marvella, Vera, Jefferson, Nicholson, Philomen, Marie, Augustina, Joseph, Gertrude, Teresa, Patricia, Keith, John, Allington, Ursuline, Kenty, Kendall, Vincy and Hattie, and the relatives, the Prince, Lazar, John Baptist, Roberts, Henderson, Cuffy, and the Polydor families of Grand Four and River Sirik. Friends including McLean, Robinson, Zaire, Violin, Bert, Jose, Clino, Jonathan, Nelson, Steve, Anthony. Special mention, the nurses and doctors at the La Plaine Health District and Emery Ward, the fire officers at the La Plaine Ambulance Service, the Honorable Greta Roberts, Honorable Dr. Irvin McIntyre and Dr. Colin McIntyre. Other relatives and friends, too numerous to mention. The body of the late Graham Matthew Prince will be laid to rest on September 11 at the Grand Four Roman Catholic Church. Viewing begins at 2 p.m. The funeral service will begin at 3 p.m. Interment to follow at the Rosalie Roman Catholic Church.

0: We also announced the death of Amos Vernon Benny Starr, also known as Tete, age 62 of Stock Farm. And he died on Tuesday, the 4th of August, at his residence. He lives to mourn one son, Danny Benny Starr, grandchildren, Kayla and Danisha Benny Starr, stepchildren, Melinda Thomas, Emily White, Brian Tate, Christopher and Randy Hippolyte, brothers Kenneth Charles and Henry Jean Jack, sisters Amin and Hazel Charles, Anthea Charles Norris and Avis Bedminster, nieces and nephews too numerous to mention. The body of the late Amos Vernon Benny Starr, also known as Titi, will be transported from Lyndhurst Funeral Home for viewing at 1:30 p.m. at the St. Alphonsus Catholic Church in the day, Wednesday the 26th August. Funeral Mass begins at 2 p.m. followed by interment at the Rosal Catholic Cemetery. My bad, my apologies. We've got one death announcement just coming into hand. We announced the death of Mr. Jerome Felix Bruno, better known as Brother Tim of Marigot, who resided in St. Croix. He died on Tuesday, August 18th, 2026. Funeral details of the late Mr. Jerome Felix Bruno will be given in a subsequent announcement. Dominic advises the public that civil and excavation works will be undertaken on Upper Hillsborough Street adjacent to the National Bank of Dominica building on Saturday 22nd and Sunday 23rd August 2026 between the hours of 9 a.m. and 5 p.m. daily. These works involve the upgrading of the underground medium voltage power supply line serving the area. Now, the project is intended to improve the reliability, the capacity and overall efficiency of the electricity supply infrastructure. Now, pedestrians and vehicle drivers, you're kindly advised to adhere to the safety signs and notices installed and to exercise extreme caution when traversing the area. Domlek thanks you for your understanding in this matter and regrets any inconvenience caused. 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If you experience any difficulty accessing your account or require assistance, please contact the customer service team at 225-6118, 225-6014, 225-6024, or the really facilitating number. Just try over and over, 255-6000. Once again, just for clarification, the new link is mypog.domlek.dm. There's another one coming in. We have Modowasco announces the sale of its following backhoe as 208 JCB backhoe 2CX licensed registration number TS669. Tenders will be accepted up to 3:30 p.m. today, Friday, August 21, and must be filled with a sealed envelope submitted in a sealed envelope addressed to the following: tender for the purchase of backhoe, General Manager, Dominica Water and Sewage Company Limited, 3 High Street, Roseau, Dominica. Now, the backhoe can be viewed by arrangement at the Wasco store office on Roslyn in Goodwill. Okay. We must be thirsty this afternoon because everything came from the Wasco. The Wasco informs customers on Maranatha Square, Geneva and Grand Bay that your water supply will be interrupted on Sunday, August 23, between the hours of 9 a.m. and 6 p.m. to facilitate relocation of pipes in the Pishnley Bridge. To motorists and pedestrians, you're asked to exercise caution. The Wasco sincerely apologizes for any inconvenience that may arise as a result and thanks his customers and the general public for their cooperation and understanding. Great work, Dowasco. We're proud of you. Brings me to the end of the news and announcements for this Friday afternoon. Thank you very much for listening. My name is Franklin Peter Moses. Coming up next is your morning draw results of the Dominican National Lottery. I wish you good luck. See you again some other time, like tomorrow morning, 8 o'clock to 12 o'clock. Matt and myself will be on air. If you have any difficulties concentrating, troubling your mind, depression, bipolar, anxiety, postpartum, please seek early intervention. Call your nearest mental health service provider. I'm Franklin Moses. I too struggle with a mental challenge. Good afternoon.
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0: Dominique, good afternoon to you and welcome. 107 is the afternoon time. When we come back, we'll be exploring the big job fair coming up next week in Dominica. We'll do this and connect with our folks from Antigua before we delve into the hot button subjects for the afternoon. Let's do this and come back. Coming back.
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3: 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Or Nadelle at 647-291-5282. 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

0: representative invites all. Friday, it is Friday, the UPP candidate for the Rosso South constituency, Edlin Harris, will be hosting a meet and greet in Jodel outside Tex Hill Bar. Remember, it starts at 6 p.m. on Friday the 21st. It's Friday, calling on the entire Rosso South constituency. That includes you. Come meet and greet Edlin Harris, the UPP Rosso South constituency representative.
1: Miss Edlin Harris, your UPP representative for the Rosso South constituency. Come meet her on Friday.
0: Breaking news, breaking news. Job opportunities opening overseas just for you. If you're searching for a job, this is your opportunity. A grand job opportunity to work overseas. This job fair will be held at the Parish Hall. It's the Epicurean Job Fair, August 25, 26, and 27. 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You've got it. The potential candidate must walk along with your police record, an up-to-date curriculum vitae, and a passport or birth certificate. 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
2: All right, Dominica, for the next 15 minutes, we'll be talking to the executives from Antigua. Join us there in StreamYard from Antigua. So let's say good afternoon to the folks there. Nola Clark, Eartha Charles.
3: Good afternoon. Good
2: afternoon to you. Is Eartha there too? Mr. Lamoy MacDonald.
4: Good afternoon.
2: Good afternoon to you. Good afternoon.
5: Good afternoon.
2: Good afternoon to you. Excitement is growing. The big job fair in Dominica next week. So we have, as I said, Nadia Clark, Eartha Charles, and Lamoy MacDonald. So let's allow Nola Clark to speak to just what is going on there. The excitement is building in Dominica. People, the young people are looking for jobs, and jobs are being made available there in Antigua and Barbuda. So good afternoon to you, Nola. Good afternoon.
4: Good afternoon. Thanks for having us once more. So, yes, for the people of Dominica, we're having our job fair for Epicurean next week. On the 25th, 26th, and 27th, as we would have mentioned in the last program, we are a diverse community looking for new faces in our establishment. We offer a wide range of job opportunities, packers, kitchen assistants, baggers, cashiers, sales service persons. We have a wide range of opportunities to give to the Dominican people. We, as was mentioned in our last program, we offer summer programs for the younger generations. We do so during the Christmas and the summer months.
2: Okay.
4: Where those young persons who are coming out of school, who are 16 and 17, before they venture off to their to further their education, we give them an opportunity to have an internship in our establishment so that they can be mentored into seeing how the job world is. But for the purpose of this job fair, we're looking for all mature persons from Dominica who have the skill set to fill the roles and responsibilities and duties that we have open: packers, stockers, sales service clerks, all that. We're looking for some mature, strong mind, strong will individuals from Dominica to assist with filling those roles.
2: All right, Nola, can you introduce the other executive members that might be on the line at this time? Their position. Also, speak about your position before you introduce the others.
4: Sure. My position in the company is head of HR. I govern my two other executives. They are

0: A part of my HR team. I have Miss Erta Charles. She governs the direct location of Perry Bay, and Miss Lemoyd McDonald. She governs our Jolly Harbor branch.
1: So you have three branches.
0: We also have Price Chopper branch, which is at Jennings, St. Mary's, Antigua, which is governed by all of us as well.
1: Okay. Now, I'm sure there are a lot of questions people want to ask, and if they have or want to, they can feel free to call us on 449-3095, 449-3096, 449-3096. The last time we spoke, we spoke about, persons maybe wondering, if I've given the job, do I have to pay to get to Antigua, or how do you arrange that? How is that
0: Well,
1: arranged?
0: once you're selected, then we will assist with making the arrangements with you, because then we would have to know the time that you're able to travel, we would have to set accommodations and all that. So once that is done, we will then have a discussion with the individuals themselves, and we will organize all the arrangements as it relates to them moving to Antigua.
1: Is there a timeline, or how soon do you need these people?
0: Well, once the job fair is finished and we have selected the individuals within a week's span, these individuals will know whether or not they have been
1: Qualified?
0: selected for the position, and then thereafter we can start to set the arrangements of accommodation, flights, and everything for them to come to Antigua.
1: What are the prerequisites to qualify for that job?
0: Well, we would like persons who would have been in secondary level so that they're very articulated as it relates to oral and written speaking communication, along with skills. If they have experiences in any of the position, that we're open to that as well. If they feel that it's just something that they want to explore, they can also come and see what our positions entail, because we would, even if you're not coming for the interview, we still would like you to come just to see what it entails. And then later on, you can always follow up with us to see if there is some interest at that point. If not, then that's fine. Open to questions and answers. So even if you're not there to apply, but just want to find out different aspects of what the job entails, we're open to have you as well.
1: What about persons who may be, quote unquote, maybe a little more qualified and interested in any executive positions? Are these positions open as well? Not just the basic jobs?
0: Well, we always have different positions open. Executive positions, even if that's the position that they're looking for, we invite them to still come. We always have persons, opportunities, and all that. So even if that's the qualification that they have, we still invite them. It doesn't hurt to have them on file, just in the event that that position would open up for them, that we can see them as a candidate.
1: You did say that if you a high school candidate would be a good option, but if the experience you're saying is key as well. So if somebody does not have the high school qualifications that you're looking for, the experience is an asset.
0: And experience is an asset as well, yes.
1: All right, thank you. How many years do you need? Like say 3, 5 years experience, 10? Just
0: Yes,
1: put it down.
0: 3 to 5 years experience would be substantial.
1: Are you looking for drivers as well on that in that position or these
0: Well,
1: positions?
0: we did not list, but yes, we can. If you are a driver as well, come on out. We will definitely love to have you on file in the event that that position opens up, even though we don't have it listed. There are a wide range of positions. We are just listing the more prevalent ones right now, but we do have opportunities for other positions for other persons.
1: Right. Let's ask another question. In terms of accommodation, you said all that will be put in place, yes?
0: Yes.
1: All right, let's take a phone call. I know the telephones will be ringing here. We don't have too much time. Let's take another phone call. Are you there, caller? Yes? Caller? Hello? Let's see what's going on there. Caller, are you there? Sorry. Let me get my technician to work on that now. Sorry, well, let's continue. See, you're saying, as you're just announcing, that accommodation will be put in place once you have selected the candidate, yes? Are you there?
0: Yes, sir. We will arrange with the candidates who said for everything relating to travel to Antigua.
1: What about in terms of the salaries? Persons are concerned about that. What's the salaries like in Antigua in terms of the hourly rate?
0: Well, different positions carry different hourly rates. As I mentioned in the last program, our minimum wage is $11.50 here in Antigua, and our salary scale is very compatible as it relates to having positions that pay above the minimum wage.
1: Let's take a break. We'll come right back. Stick around.
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1: All right, let's see if we can take a phone call. Are you there, caller? Sorry about that. So, yes, please give us a call, as the telephone will give me some issues a little while ago, but that has been corrected. So let's take the phone calls for 4930959697. If you have any questions at this time, now is the time to ask your questions. We're at a job fair. And again, how many persons? I think I asked you that question last week. How many persons? Let's take that phone call. Are you there, caller? Yes?
3: Yes, not the last time we were on the radio, I asked a question. I'm not sure whether I heard an answer. I wanted to know what is the was it the price for a one room in Antigua, and let's go to one room in Antigua. Let me collect my stuff.
1: Somebody's asking about the price. I think you answered that question somewhat though last week, as it relates to the price of a one room in Antigua. That depends. Are you there, caller? Yes. Nola?
0: Yes.
1: The person is asking a question about the accommodation as it relates to one room.
0: As was mentioned, the price relates to that is according to
1: where it is, Yes. So in other words, give me a range as to, you know, the room prices. I think that's what the caller is looking for. We can range from what? From 700, 800 to 1,000? It depends?
0: It depends, but I know I've seen places as low as $400 and $500 for a room to rent, yes.
1: Okay. All right, Dominica, we're here speaking to Nola Clark out of Antigua and Barbuda. They will be here in Dominica again to present a job fair. If you have any questions at this time, we don't have too much time, almost like 2 minutes again. And here's the time to ask any questions. They'll be back with me next week, just before, of course, the job fair And, you know, if you have any questions at this time, now is the time to ask the questions. 449-3095, 449-3096, 449-3097. I just wanted to repeat, after this interview, or after they've met with you guys in Dominica next week, it could take, what, 2 weeks, 3 weeks in terms of, you know, presenting them with that job? After you go through the qualification?
0: Once we have completed the job fair next week, within the following week, we will start selecting persons and give calls to those candidates who we would have selected for employment. And thereafter, we will start doing the arrangements of getting to Antigua.
1: So they can be as available as quickly as October, November?
0: Yes, sir. Very much so.
1: All right, Dominica, you heard it yourself. If you need a job and you're looking for a job, and you said you were looking for how many persons at this time?
0: Well, it's not looking for how many persons, but our estimated turnout that we're looking for at the job fair is 100 persons per day. We want to have that flush of persons during the job fair, which will give us enough candidates that we can review and we can do selections from. So it's not the amount of persons we're looking for to fill the positions, but the turnout of persons that we expect at the job fair will be about 100 per day. Even if you come, we close off at 4 o'clock. We start at 10 a.m. We close off at 4 o'clock. And we are willing and able to handle the flow of persons. Our expectation is that we come to work to meet the persons of Dominica, to interact with them. As I said, even if you're not there to be interviewed, but just want to ask some questions, just in the event that you want to keep this as an option, Epicurean as an option for your future career, you can always come. One of us will answer any questions that you have. So just come on out. We just want you guys to come on out from 10 to 4 just to see what our company can offer.
1: And let's take a phone call. Are you there, caller? Yes. Yes?
4: I would like to know how many hours is your work day?
1: Okay.
4: Is your work day? And what is the fee for a salesperson? The salary of a salesperson on the clock.
1: Okay, somebody's saying, what's the fee for a work day? How many hours are you expected to work for your company? How many hours?
0: Hours per day is 8 hours per day, which is standard hourly day.
1: What about
0: a day?
1: The time slots? In other words, can you work from early in the morning to late night? What's the time the supermarket's open?
0: Our supermarket opens from 6 in the morning and closes at 11 at night. So any 8 hour shift between that time.
1: Okay, let's take another phone call. Are you there, caller? Yes?
3: Yes, good afternoon, Matt. Good afternoon to the people on here.
1: Uh-huh, yes.
3: Matt, they're looking to have at least 100 persons at the job fair per day. But my question is, how many people are they actually looking to recruit from Dominica? How many people do they want to come to Antigua to work? What is their workload out there? Thank you.
1: Thank you. So how many people are you looking to work in Antigua? That's the question. Are you there, caller? Yes? Nola?
0: Yes.
1: Yes. So, the person is asking about how many people are you actually looking for from Dominica?
0: Well, as I mentioned in my last conversation, it's not about how many persons that we're looking for, because we want candidates that we can fill all the positions that is listed, and even some candidates on file for other positions, as you would have mentioned, like driver executive positions and all that. There's also not only just opportunities at Epicurean, but even if they want to ask us questions about other areas like hotels and all that, we will try to answer their questions as best as possible. So it's a matter of us trying to fill the positions that we are offering without putting an amount on there. So once we come and the persons are selected and we have enough candidates for that position, then we can start putting an amount to our selection.
1: You know, when you leave to work overseas, a lot of people always look forward to some overtime because that's the way they can make money. And somebody's asking, well, is there overtime possibilities? So, if, for example, if you work in Dominica, Dominica is your home, but if you go overseas, you want to put in an extra effort, would you make for overtime in this company?
0: Yes, we do. Yes, we definitely do. It is not it's not mandatory for them to work overtime, so we do not obligate them to work overtime. But once there's provisions for overtime, we allow for overtime.
1: All right, let me see if I get another phone call. Sorry, 449-3095-9697. Nola, we're going to wrap it up at this time because of time. So let's get your final words. We'll talk to you sometime next week. You decide before maybe the morning before we start the job fair sometime. So you decide, you let me know, okay? So, but give us a roundup of the information you just shared with us.
0: Yes. So thanks again, Dominica, for having us. We, as we said, we're a diverse community that offers employment for all persons, all cultures. We offer programs for the younger children, 16 and 17, for the Christmas season, for the summer months. But for the purpose of this job fair, we're only looking for mature individuals that can be responsible for themselves as they travel to Antigua. So even if the younger persons want to come to get some information about our company, as we said, we're open to answer any questions that you may have, even if you're there just for information and not for signing up. We are able and willing to answer all questions about the positions so that you can have that in mind for your future career. So once again, we want to say thank you guys for having us. We hope for a big turnout. As we said, we are looking for at least 100 turnouts for each day. And we just want to meet the people of Dominica.
1: Let me speak and play a voice note from somebody before I go. Let's see.
5: Good afternoon to you, madam. Listen to the program from the other day. And when it comes for Dominicans to get job, Matt, much, you know, that would be a close to my heart because we have a lot of young people who are in need of a job, Matt. But Matt, the question the lady's not answering is troubling. It's troubling me. You know why it's troubling me? Or is she one? Just be honest to herself. Tell us that she want even 1,000 names, 1,000 applications. And so whenever she needs somebody, she can go through application and see who she going to select. And she said that to us, I understand that, but what she telling us there, she had to all the name 100% a day and blah, blah, blah, Matt. That don't sound right.
1: But I still don't understand your question. What is the question, though? What is the question? What doesn't sound right? What doesn't sound right? So if you have a chance, maybe next Tuesday, let me know, because I'm not understanding your question just yet. But Nola, again, let's come back and talk to you sometime next week, okay?
0: Yes, thank you very much, sir.
1: Thank you very much. Let's do this and come back, yes?
0: Yes.
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before we get to the another letter written by Gregor Nassif. Let's share some of the stories. A mother and daughter arrested in suspicion of importation of ammunition without a license. Two females, mother and daughter. From the community of Maho were arrested on August 20, 2026 at Woodbridge Bay, Woodbridge Bay Port in Fokole on suspicion of importation of a quantity of 9mm ammunition and two 9mm magazines. They are currently in police custody as investigations in the matter continue. Meanwhile, an autopsy has been conducted on the remains found at Kapushin, believed to be that of 16-year-old Jubaya Paul. The autopsy was conducted by a Canadian forensic pathologist. The police will now await the results of the autopsy as to the cause of death. DNA analysis will also be performed at the forensic laboratory overseas for identification purposes. Also, we, of course, were able to report that one port officer, pleads not guilty to two counts of possession of cannabis. Port officer Alistair Brett Revere Alfred of Madre-Loubert, who was arrested at the Woodbridge Bay Port on Tuesday, 18th August 2026, has entered a not guilty plea on two charges of possession of cannabis. Alfred appeared before a Roseau magistrate where the charges were read to him. He elected for a summary trial at the magistrate's court. He is charged with possession of 11,311 grams of cannabis, a quantity found in a barrel on the port, and another quantity of 88 grams found at his residence during a search by the police. Bail was set at $40,000 with his mother, a surety, Maria Rivera. At the request of the prosecution, as part of his bail conditions, he is to report to the Roseau police station every Wednesday between 7 a.m. and 7 p.m. for signing. The matter was adjourned to October 5th, 2026 for case management. He was represented by lawyer Gina Abraham Thomas. Of course, this reports from Nature Isle News, covering the courts. Thank you, Nature Isle. Always on top of the story.

0: We also heard this one as well. There, the Marigot. A female from Marigot arrested on suspicion of attempting to pervert the course of justice in the death of Jobiah Paul. According to reports, the 21-year-old female was picked up during the week of August 21, 2026, and is expected to be formally charged and brought before the court very soon. So far, two police officers have been arrested and charged for the murder of Jobiah Paul and are presently on remand at the Dominica State Prison. This brings to three the number of persons so far arrested in the death of 16-year-old Jobiah Paul of Portsmouth. My information suggests there's more to be picked up. Stay tuned, Dominica. So don't be surprised that more persons may be picked up as investigations continue into the death of young Jobiah Paul. Just celebrated her birthday on Wednesday this week. Huh? There's a big candlelight vigil held in the town of Portsmouth. At this point, I'm going to present the latest, a letter written by Gregor Nassif on the confirmation process. Mr. Nassif is very concerned. Presented this afternoon there by Peter Franklin Moses. Stick around.
1: Tick tock. Today they confirmed why we cannot wait. By Gregor Nassif. Today's press conference by the Electoral Commission and Electoral Office was important. For months I have been calling on them to face the public, answer questions and explain what has gone wrong with the implementation of our new electoral laws. Today, they finally did, and many of my concerns that have been raised were confirmed by their own answers. But this is no time to revisit my calls for a reset of the commission or for resignations. However, vindicated, I believe, those calls were by what we heard today. The clock is running. So my message to every eligible Dominican is simple. Confirm now. Register now. Follow up now. Make sure you are approved. Do not wait for October. The Electoral Office reported that 22,242 persons have applied for confirmation, but only 20,455 have been approved. Another 1,999 have applied for new registration, of whom 1,728 have been approved. More than 2,000 applications, therefore, remained unapproved at the time of this press conference. The Chief Elections Officer explained that applications can remain pending for a variety of reasons during the two-stage verification process. When repeatedly asked whether everyone applying before the deadline could be assured of their being approved in time, there was no such guarantee. Instead, we were told that the office is trying to keep up and will even work extended hours on the final day. That is the warning. Application is not approved. Tick, tock, tick, tock. Then came the admissions of errors. A deceased elector appeared on a published confirmation list. The explanation, a glitch in the system. Duplicate entries also appeared because software filters failed. The chairman acknowledged that electoral lists were published without electors' addresses despite this information being required. His reaction, I hung my head in shame An official election form should show the old $500 candidate deposit when the new law requires $1,000 and now has to be reprinted. And voter identification cards, which should have been part of this system from the commencement of confirmation in October of 2025, are only now beginning to be printed and distributed in selected constituencies. Remember also where we came from. Continuous voter registration was effectively unavailable for 355 consecutive days from March 19th, 2025 to March 9th, 2026, during which local government elections were nevertheless held. Yet, there was still no real institutional ownership or apology today for that extraordinary failure. Surely they are precisely the kind of issues a modernized electoral system should be designed to resolve before people vote, not afterwards. And all of this brings us back to the October deadline. The Commission acknowledged that the confirmation period can be extended for up to a period of not more than 3 months. Yet, when the chairman was directly asked whether the present level of confirmation was influenced or would influence that decision, his answer was astonishing. The Commission, he said, has not looked at that as yet. Why not? More than 2,000 applications remain unapproved. Voter cards are only now being distributed. Software glitches have affected published lists. A deceased person appeared on confirmation address was omitted. Official forms were wrong. Transfers may not take effect until September 2027. Two laws had to be amended at the first parliamentary elections under the new system, exposing problems that the original framework should already have anticipated. If circumstances like these do not at least require a commission to immediately assess a case for an extension, what exactly would? The commission should have conducted an assessment now and publish the criteria on which its decision will be made. But citizens must not gamble on an extension. Tick, tock, tick, tock. If you are on the old voters list, confirm now. If you are eligible but not registered, register now. If you have applied already, follow up now. Check your status, correct any problems, make sure the process is complete. Whether you eventually vote is your choice. Whom you vote for is entirely your choice. But you must first protect your ability to make that choice. There's no time now to wait for the commission to become more efficient, for the technology to become more reliable, or for every defect in the system to be corrected. We, the people, must overwhelm the incompetence and efficiencies with legitimacy, participation, and passion for a democratic process. Tick, tock, tick, tock. Confirm, register, get approved, and be ready to vote. Respectfully, Gregor Nassif.
2: Following the resignation of the Honorable Miriam Blanchard as the parliamentary representative for Ruzo North, a vacancy was created in the constituency. As a result, the people of Ruzo North will return to the polls to elect their new parliamentary representative. The Ruzo North by-election is scheduled for Monday, 7th September 2026, with nomination day set as Friday, 21st August, from 9 a.m. to 4 p.m. at the Alpha Center in Goodwill. Today, I want to particularly clarify some important changes to the electoral process and what they mean to voters. Recent amendments to the Registration of Electors Act have changed the position regarding persons who register during the period leading up to an election. Previously, a person who registered at the last supplementary list was published, but before the writ was issued, could have been excluded from voting. The Commission considered that that situation was unfair, and Parliament therefore made an amendment to the Act. The position is now clear. A person who was registered up to the date on which the writ was issued is entitled to vote at the upcoming election. It is important to note that the upcoming by-election will include the adopted list, the confirmation list, the revised supplementary list, and the list of persons registered between the publication of the revised supplementary list and the issue of the writ. With regard to the amendment of the House of Assembly Act, the issue of identification was addressed at the request of the Commission. The Commission recognized that while the law makes provision for an election to be held during the confirmation period, only confirmed electors or newly registered voters would have been issued voter ID cards. The Commission therefore recognized the need for the law to address the identification of electors who are entitled to vote but may not yet have received a voter ID card. This led to the changes to the identification requirements. If you are an elector at the upcoming by-election, you must establish your identity in order to vote. Where an elector does not have a voter ID card, the elector must be required to take a prescribed oath and produce one of the following forms of identification: a valid Dominican passport or a Dominican driver's license valid, and a Dominican birth certificate, of course, valid, a valid social security card issued by the Dominican Social Security, and a birth certificate or a Dominican birth certificate and a passport-sized photo certified by a Justice of the Peace, Commissioner of Oath, or Notary Public to be a true photograph of the elector. Similarly, where an elector is a Commonwealth citizen and has not yet been confirmed, he or she will have to present a valid passport or a valid driver's license or a valid social security card or an equivalent identification document issued by the government of that Commonwealth country. In addition, he or she will be required to take the prescribed oath. These requirements ensure that every elector presenting to vote can properly establish their identity and that the integrity of the electoral process is maintained. While the electoral process has its challenges, the Commission remains determined to see the process through a successful conclusion and to ensure that it is conducted fairly and in accordance with the law. We encourage all eligible persons who have not yet registered to register. Persons who have not yet been confirmed are also encouraged to get confirmed before the confirmation process closes. Thank you.
1: TikTok. Today they confirmed why we cannot wait. By Gregor Nassif. Today's press conference by the Electoral Commission and Electoral Office was important. For months, I have been calling on them to face the public, answer questions, and explain what has gone wrong with the implementation of our new electoral laws. Today, they finally did, and many of my concerns that have been raised were confirmed by their own answers. But this is no time to revisit my calls for a reset of the commission or for resignations. However, vindicated, I believe, those calls were by what we heard today. The clock is running. So my message to every eligible Dominican is simple. Confirm now. Register now. Follow up now. Make sure you are approved. Do not wait for October. The Electoral Office reported that 22,242 persons have applied for confirmation, but only 20,455 have been approved. Another 1,999 have applied for new registration, of whom 1,728 have been approved. More than 2,000 applications, therefore, remained unapproved at the time of this press conference. The Chief Elections Officer explained that applications can remain pending for a variety of reasons during the two-stage verification process. When repeatedly asked whether everyone applying before the deadline could be assured of their being approved in time, there was no such guarantee. Instead, we were told that the office is trying to keep up and will even work extended hours on the final day. That is the warning. Application is not approved. Tick, tock, tick, tock. Then came the admissions of errors. A deceased elector appeared on a published confirmation list. The explanation? A glitch in the system. Duplicate entries also appeared because software filters failed. The chairman acknowledged that electoral lists were published without electors' addresses despite this information being required. His reaction? I hung my head in shame. An official election form should show the old $500 candidate deposit when the new law requires $1,000 and now has to be reprinted. And voter identification cards, which should have been part of this system from the commencement of confirmation in October of 2025, are only now beginning to be printed and distributed in selected constituencies. Remember also where we came from. Continuous voter registration was effectively unavailable for 355 consecutive days from March 19th, 2025 to March 9th, 2026, during which local government elections were nevertheless held. Yet, there was still no real institutional ownership or apology today for that extraordinary failure. Surely they are precisely the kind of issues a modernized electoral system should be designed to resolve before people vote, not afterwards. And all of this brings us back to the October deadline. The commission acknowledged that the confirmation period can be extended for up to a period of not more than 3 months. Yet, when the chairman was directly asked whether the present level of confirmation was influenced or would influence that decision, his answer was astonishing. The commission, he said, has not looked at that as yet. Why not? More than 2,000 applications remain unapproved. Voter cards are only now being distributed. Software glitches have affected published lists. A deceased person appeared on confirmation address was omitted. Official forms were wrong. Transfers may not take effect until September 2027. Two laws had to be amended at the first parliamentary elections under the new system, exposing problems that the original framework should already have anticipated. If circumstances like these do not at least require a commission to immediately assess a case for an extension, what exactly would? The commission should conduct an assessment now and publish the criteria on which its decision will be made. But citizens must not gamble on an extension. Tick, tock, tick, tock. If you are on the old voters list, confirm now. If you are eligible but not registered, register now. 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Whether you eventually vote is your choice. 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But you must first protect your ability to make that choice. There's no time now to wait for the commission to become more efficient, for the technology to become more reliable, or for every defect in the system to be corrected. We, the people, must overwhelm the incompetence and efficiencies with legitimacy, participation, and passion for a democratic process. Tick, tock, tick, tock. 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
0: Of course, that's a message there from Ifo or Gregor Nassif. Confirm, confirm, confirm.
4: 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If you do not have any of these forms of identification, then you will need your birth certificate, an affidavit of identity from a justice of peace, and the passport size photograph certified as your true and correct image. 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Your vote will definitely matter in the next general elections.

0: All right, Dominica, we're here taking your phone calls. It's 2:08 in the afternoon. Confirm. Interestingly, I observed that Mr. Gregor Nassif picked it up as well. The fact that Mr. deceased Ian Peanut was on that list, and the chief election officer said it was a glitch. I did ask and follow up, was this the only glitch on that computer system? Something to think about, huh? And remember, the inquiries by the opposition about the duplication of names. Was it a glitch or? Well, let's take a few voice notes. Some people are, you know, ready to speak.
1: Matt, it's me again. I listened to Rijak, and, in the end, he said that...
0: When was that? I think it's this one now.
1: Matt, it's me again. Good afternoon. The recording you played earlier, and somebody's talking. I'm not too sure who that person is. I just tuned in, Matt. But the person spoke of the different IDs that you would need to confirm or reconfirm, and he went about and spoke of being a citizen of the Commonwealth and having the proper ID as a Commonwealth citizen. I'm a little lost there, Matt. What does that mean? When he said a Commonwealth citizen, does it mean that other people can participate in Dominica's election? I'm not
0: yes,
1: too sure.
0: Yes,
1: I'm a little
0: yes,
1: confused
0: yes,
1: with
0: yes.
1: that statement. And reality is there are so many people out there who are not Dominicans by birth, but have Dominicans birth certificates. You know, there are lots of people, they look nothing like Dominicans. You know, a lot of us know that, but they do have different names and Dominicans birth certificate as well. Some of the lawyers that are now part of the commission, the offices were involved in such practices. Okay, so it's a shame. It's a shame, but let's see what happens. All I can encourage the people of Dominica to do is to go out there and really, really confirm, reconfirm, register. If you're just 18, if you're turning 18, go get registered and really go out there and vote in massive numbers for change. Vote for change. This government you have is not trending anymore. Okay? This government is not trending anymore. Go out there and vote for change and see what happens. In order to see a change, you need to change something. You know, I'm just saying, Matt, you know, don't be discouraged, but in order, because the people always have the power. At the end of the day, you know, you may have your money, but the many people who can vote will outdo the money. So I'm just saying, you know, stay safe, everybody. Have a fabulous weekend this Friday. Take care. Bye-bye.
0: All right, thank you too. Thank you. 449-3095, yes, 96 and 97. Well, according to the rules, if you're a Commonwealth, if you live in the Commonwealth, you might be able to vote in Dominica,

0: Confirm, confirm. That's the message today. Go confirm, okay? What is preventing you from taking that step? Hello, talk to me on the telephone, yes?
1: Is it true?
0: What is that?
1: Can anybody from the Commonwealth come and register to vote?
0: Yes, but you have to bring some form of ID, though. But I don't know, what I don't understand, hold on, what I don't understand is, you know, do they, the people of the Commonwealth, do they have to come and confirm before they vote? That's a little confusion there.
1: No, but I mean that doesn't make sense, you know. That's a national thing, and that's not a Commonwealth thing. That's a Dominica thing, you know. You know? So how can somebody come from the Commonwealth and come and vote in Dominica? It doesn't matter which part. I'm Canada, you know, Commonwealth, England, Commonwealth. Those places, all right, Commonwealth. You know? So what I said, this is religious nonsense. I mean, it's time Dominicans take their rightful place. And stop this nonsense.

0: Thank you very much. Yes. Hello, talk to me. Are you there, caller? Yes. Caller.
1: Mr. Belte.
0: Yes, sir.
1: Hey, Mr. Belte. Matt, are you there with me, sir?
0: I'm right here. It's going nowhere.
1: Not every dictator first they destroy their opponent. Have them in a state where they can no longer resist. If they don't disappear them, they jail them, they whatever they have to do to them, Matt, they will do. And I see that play out in Dominica. Divide them, confuse them, bribe them, or whatever the case may be. But next, the media is the target. And in the press campaign pertaining to that conference, they call it, not in the press conference, where they were clapping. A little child decomposed the body where Dominica police did not have the capacity, they claim, to have recovered that little child independently. So they had to go and get FBI, they claim, not for Gunn Emanuel, not for the two citizens that die in police custody, one in Portsmouth, one in Roseau. Not for nothing else, Mark. Gunn Emanuel and Greta Emanuel, everything swept under the carpet. So now I see they want to, like Chuck Matt, talk about Carlisle and Beth and all kind of thing. The media now is the media because they destroy the opposition. You, the churches that are quiet, they have to come for you after them. Silence the media. Matt, that kind of thing about Commonwealth citizen, Matt. Matt, to what extent these criminals will go and not meet some fuck in the road, Matt? I mean, I give thanks to Gregor again. Because I give thanks to Luke. It seems like I ain't about PI. You know, fella, they call him PI or IP. What's his name, Matt?
0: IP, Irvin Vasco.
1: Look, Hillary Schillingford, Princess, I saw you this morning. I wait for you to even see me. Hillary Schillingford's daughter, the Cara Schillingford. Where are the people of influence in that country to really rise up against this criminal enterprise, the Dominica Lethal Party, and say enough is enough? Matt, I'm going to conclude there. Matt, can you recall when Skerritt talked about election, and it's only he and Dimitri that have the date for election, and Dimitri can't talk, Matt?
0: I remember that, yes.
1: You remember Skerritt had Dimitri handing out keys for apartments, Matt?
0: Mm-hmm.
1: You remember Skerritt said, Makushwe, Dimitri is not at a particular age, and them man already take talking for him to come out there. It's 2050 that taking him out there. Matt, can you recall those things?
0: Yeah, I remember.
1: Okay, let Dominican sit down there. All you think, all you will escape the wrath of a dictator. I'm calling on those fellas that sit in politics and all of them that brilliant, and I'm not being sarcastic here. All you brilliant people. Get some, or you can, how do you say, abbreviate it. Get some sides of videos of dictators and what they have done. From Haiti, South and Central America, Europe, you know, Russia, Germany. Show some short pieces and show what dictators have done to their own citizens. So if all you think, all you are exempted or excluded from the wrath of that lunatic we have there, it is just a matter of time. Matt, I want to give thanks to you, to Franklin, Peter, Moses, Peter, so Diamond that deliver water so he can walk on water too. Franklin, Peter, Moses, IP, Gregoire, and everybody that are standing up and sounding the alarm. But what I can see, I can make other people see it. I'm on Gona Tree. You calling 10 fellas, they bending left, they bending right, they looking there. Oh, you too stupid that I no mango. out of it and one side. But yes, look, there's a mango, so I can understand.

0: under our predicament, Matt, particularly when you don't want to see that mango, Matt, until you come to the realization, boy, enough is enough. Blood has to be shed to remove those criminals there. You can't get them out by the ballot. They're in their machinations, they're planning, they're plotting, they're strategizing, they're devising everywhere to steal elections. But you can't get them out because you have the bread, they have the handle, and it's slashing you left, right, and center.
1: Let me ask you a question, Blessing. Let me ask you a question quickly before you go. Have you confirmed, Blessing? Have you confirmed?
0: The only reason I'm going to see if I baptize, you tell me I have to baptize first before thing, is because of IP. Because of IP, Matt. So I'm about to do it. I have to go and take my ping pong, and then those ping pong I have, they're too young, Matt. So I have to go and get some new ping pong, which is old ping pong, that is old Blessing, for me to go and reconfirm, just for the formality, not for any significance or substance of... I do not see the relevance in all of it, because to me, Matt, that level of disrespect is supposed to be confronted with equal force. Thank you.
1: All right, Carla, thank you very much. As I explained, the Commonwealth citizens living in a polling district in Dominica for a prescribed period can register to vote. And this obtains throughout the Caribbean as well, okay? 449-309-5969-7. Let's go back to
2: good afternoon to you. Matt, let's be clear with this Commonwealth voter business. From yesterday I heard it, but you were out by the time I wanted to make a statement on that. Matt, we got to pay close attention to a thief, man. The Commonwealth business is for people who they pay to come in to vote for them. Those are the people they register from the outside, where they were making their tour around the Caribbean and where else they went. Okay? That's one. Number two, Matt, if you know I am a thief, man, and you're going away like you went away recently, you're going to leave your business for me to look after it for you, man. And if you do that, and when you come back and your business is in shambles, I can't give you a concrete. You have no money to show where your stock went or whatever. And you keep doing it over again, Matt. Would you hire me again when you go back foreign again after the first time? I'm saying that to say, Matt, the people of Dominica have done this over and over and over and over again, and they get the same result. That definition is insanity. Matt, we have spent over 10 years and hundreds of millions of dollars, not just counting the money what was given to Byron. Count the money that was paid to people, big artists coming, all the expenditures just for one man to stay in power and continue to destroy a nation, Matt. There have been countries in the region who had the same process. They have done it, and the people have voted twice. You go to countries with more people, 2.8 million people in Jamaica, Guyana, 800 something thousand, Belize, Antigua, 100 something thousand, all these Belize, 400 plus thousand. And you mean one liquor dumb liquor with 60-some thousand people can't get that done? Don't the people understand it's thievery? You know? And people don't want to rise up and speak out against this thing, because some people rather take some liquor piece of rat, liquor piece of cheese like the rats or something like that. And, you know, I don't know. I can't understand the logic behind this, Matt. I'm just listening to your program, my friend.
1: All right, caller, let's take a quick break and come back. It's already 2:25 in the afternoon. We'll do this and we'll come back. Stick around.
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0: All right, Dominique, we're here. Let's go back to the telephone. It's 2:33. Hello, talk to me, yes?
1: Hey, Matt, good afternoon to you. How are you, brother?
0: How are you doing? You sound energized this afternoon here, boy.
1: Well, boss, I have to be energized because you see what's happening right now in Dominica? All of us Dominicans, especially those of us here at home, we need to be energized. We need all the energy that we can muster to do what we have to do to bring about change for our country, and the change is pretty obvious. Matt, just before I make another brief point here, I wish to congratulate my brother Blessings for, he told you, he is about to confirm. I congratulate you, Blessings. That's a big move. It's probably one of the biggest moves you will have made in the last little while for your country. I urge every other eligible Dominican to do the same thing. Get confirmed if you have never voted before. Get registered. It's the only way we can succeed. If we don't do those two things, we don't have much of a chance. If we do it, we can succeed. I also have to say to you, Matt, on the matter of the Commonwealth citizens, I too would like to say, boy, it probably shouldn't be so. Are you there?
0: I'm right here, yes.
1: Okay, yeah. I too would like to say it probably shouldn't be so. But you know what? The blame has to go on the British. The British put it there back in the day to allow for their citizens that are here, no matter where they would be in the Commonwealth, to be able to vote. That was the reason it was done. It has been adopted into our Constitution. So currently, it remains constitutional. So let's just for the air, just to clear the air on that, I'm not an attorney, but I know what I'm saying is correct. So on that basis, Matt, I say one more time, I'm urging Dominicans, go out and confirm that your name on the list, and go out and register if you have not yet done so. Thank you very much, Matt. Have a wonderful weekend.
0: Confirm, confirm, confirm. That's the message today. Confirm.
2: 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Registre jodi. Pas plita ke plitus.
0: All right, Dominica, confirm, confirm, confirm.
3: 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So confirm your registration. 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Ensure your name is on the new voters list. Confirmation is done at confirmation centers in all 21 constituencies. Please do not wait. Find the confirmation center most convenient for you and get confirmed. You will need your valid Dominica passport or your valid Dominica driver's license or your valid Dominica social security card and a witness from the same polling station in which you registered. If you do not have any of these forms of identification, then you will need your birth certificate, an affidavit of identity from a justice of peace, and the passport size photograph certified as your true and correct image. Confirm your registration and be ready to vote. Your vote will definitely matter in the next general elections.
0: All right, Dominica, it's just about 2:38. Your vote is your right, confirmed today, okay? Hello, talk to me on the telephone, yes?
4: Yes, Matt, good afternoon to you, Matt.
0: Good afternoon, sir.
4: I recognize the emphasis now on trying to get people to vote because the first 4 months of confirmation of red of people, that sort of emphasis was not on. But the electoral office and Labour Party are seeing that they're going to fall short. And that's why I asked the chief electoral officer, what if we are at 20,000? No, they say. And so what if in October 15th or whatever time, we haven't passed the half mark because we have a registration, we have a thing of 74,000 people on the list. If we haven't reached over the half mark, what are they going to do? And this is the thing that set especially to get people frustrated not to go and confirm, all right? But I still see we have to do another 3 months, and then maybe we have to go through all next year to try and get people to re-register. But that's something that should have been done on foot. Go to people's home in the night and get them to re-register, Mark. Good afternoon.
0: Good afternoon to you. Well, you should be one of those persons leading the charge, right? Not too late. October 14th is the final day to confirm. On the telephone, hello, talk to me, yes?
5: Matt, yeah. Finally and quickly.
0: Please.
5: Matt, from the time I lick Zongoyon. Matt, I know you don't know what they call in Zongoyon. Now, you know what they call in Zongoyon, Matt?
0: Zongoyon.
5: Microscopic, very small, little particles.
0: You need a microscope. You need a microscope to see that.
5: Anything I come up against, when I'm right, if I cannot beat you, you will have to do what you have to do with me. But I'm not compromising. I'm not saying, oh, if you can't beat them, join them. I'm not joining anybody. All who want to join can join. I am saying, Mr. Wallace, what you want the British to come and change it for us? All the time it was there, it takes criminals to manipulate the whole system based on their own interpretation of it, or whether it is interpreted correctly, but to put you at an advantage. And it is not in a just way where you're saying we facilitating and accommodating them financially and otherwise, the Commonwealth citizens. So the opposition have to get, if it's at $2 million or $1 million, so then you can accommodate the Commonwealth citizens. My brother, that level of injustice, all you are accommodating and tolerating. But you see me, I'm not in Koshoni, you know. As I tell you, principally, on principle, I am confirmation. What is that? Confirmation. First communion, baptism, catechism, scary, just taking all you make, all you like, pass us, like Zeze, to skillfully determine the outcome of things. That is the definition of manipulation. And you have everybody in Dominica eating out of his hands. Scary, I would bite those fingers off. You can have me eating out of your hands. Thank you.
0: Thank you very much. Let's do this, and of course, we'll have an early stop. Hello, talk to me. It's a Friday. Yes.
6: Matthew, good afternoon to you.
0: Good afternoon to you. Lofty? Loftus Durham, yes.
6: Yes, good afternoon to your listeners. Matt, I just want to use your medium this afternoon to try to get something clarified after hearing the press conference yesterday, or listening, rather, to the press conference yesterday. And also to make a special plea. First thing first, I heard the chief elections officer, someone ask a question, and she said, she responded words to the effect that for transfers will not be permissible during the confirmation period. And she went on to say that after the confirmation period. That's what I understood. That's why I need it clarified. After the period of confirmation, anybody seeking to do a transfer can be done, but their names will only appear on the list of September 27. So I want to know if that is right, if that is correct, because something to me seems to be wrong with that. So I need that clarified. As a matter of fact, Matt, I called the electoral office this morning trying to get the answer to that particular question, and the young person who answered me could not really give me an answer, but told me she would refer that question to the chief elections officer so that maybe the chief elections officer sometime in the future will come to clarify that. But again, just to reiterate that point and it clarified, whether it's only September of 2027, that is next year, that persons who get transferred or is willing to vote in another constituency, their names will appear on the voters' registry. That is one. And Matt, you heard the ad playing, so that is a plea I want to make there this afternoon to all Dominicans, especially those in the Roseau South area, particularly our good folks in the Jordan area. The United Progressive Party, which I'm the PR of, will be having a meet and greet event sometime later from 6 o'clock in your neck of the wood. So we're inviting you, all those of you in that environment, please come and meet the candidate, Ms. Harris. Joshua Francis, the leader, will be there as well. Some of the executive members of the United Progressive Party will be there. And yes, yours truly. We need to hear from you. We need to engage you. We need whatever questions, comments, queries, whatever it is. It is you, the people, that will decide and chart the course of the United Progressive Party moving forward. So, Matt, I'm just taking that opportunity to make that special plea to all the people, in particular the people of Roseau South, who are in that environment. Later this afternoon, 6 o'clock, the place to be is at Jodel, near the Tex Bar up in that area there. Come along, Matt.
0: Thank you. Now, Matt, if election is not constitutionally due until next year, 2027, given all the irregularities and chaos in the process leading up to the election in Roseau North, don't you think, just a question, an injunction should be placed on this by-election until these issues are resolved? Also note that new registration was just suddenly stopped for a year without any reason, which had nothing to do with the reconfirmation process. Don't you think this time lost ought to be addressed? A question from a concerned voter. It's a big weekend ahead. We're going to take a final call for the afternoon and move on. Hello, talk to me. Yes, I'll see you tomorrow.
7: Wago, my brother, wago.
0: How are you doing, sir? How are you?
7: Yeah. Well, we're talking about registration and confirmation. Matthew, confirm already?
0: I did.
7: Well, I did yesterday.
0: Well, that's good.
7: But I want to call on Mr. Skerritt because yesterday I went to confirm Mr. Skerritt down by Mr. Clark, down by the Windsor Park there. And all I have to say, it's alleged that on the reef, there was a few guys that they bring to register, new registers, and their name is already on the list, and they never voted. Never voted once in Dominica. Mr. Skerritt, I'm calling on you, Mr. Blackmore, for stopping that registration and confirmation. You need to extend on the date immediately. You need to have a meeting, and you see that reform thing? We go in with first communion and confirmation, because all of us are already on the list already. It's the same old list all you're using when you come and register for your first time. The same old list you're using to watch, to see whatever, what police station, it is police station 567, whatever. You know what I mean? Mrs. Curry, this is just strategy, but let me tell you something, man. They are both staying and bigger for how much years, and then he had to run, so I want you to take a page of me and Motley. Okay? And Mr. Skerritt, talk to Mr. Wicks in closing. Talk to Mr. Wicks. Mr. Wicks should educate you. Okay? Goodbye. They're coming.
0: All right, Carla, thank you very much. Let's take a final break here and move on. This one there.

Let's take it here and then we'll come back, Dominica. I'm having an early start today, okay? I'll leave you on that note until tomorrow.

One month ago today, I was happy as a lark. But now, I go for walks, to the movies, maybe to the park. I have a seat on the same old bench to watch the children play. You know, tomorrow is their future. But for me, just another day. They all gather around me. They seem to know my name. We laugh, tell a few jokes, but it still doesn't ease my pain. I know I can't hide from a memory, though day after day I've tried. I keep saying, she'll be back.

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4: 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Vanessa at 780-691-5795. Glenora at 647-262-9944. Or Nadelle at 647-291-5282. 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
1: Good evening. This is the Prime Evening News for today, Friday, August 21st, 2026. I am Amanda Bertrand. Here are the headlines. Forensic examination and overseas DNA testing is underway for a body found at Kapushin, believed to be the late Jebiah Paul. Regionally, 200 families in Trinidad received essential school supply vouchers coordinated by the St. Augustine Constituency Office. Internationally, the United States is intensifying its efforts to secure dominance in the global artificial intelligence sector by pressuring dozens of international partners to align exclusively with its framework. The news is brought to you, Compliments Discover, Dominica Authority. Details coming up.
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2: Weekend, Windsor Park, Experience, Esther Banton, Sabu Combo, Capleton, Marshall Montano, Alcalan.

0: Forensic Laboratory for full DNA analysis. Further developments in the investigation remain pending as law enforcement awaits the results from both the forensic report and the off-island genetic testing. Police have arrested a mother and daughter from Maho after intercepting a shipment containing illegal items at the port on Thursday, August 20, 2026. Authorities confirmed that the two women were taken into custody on suspicion of importing a quantity of 9mm ammunition alongside two matching 9mm firearm magazines. Law enforcement officials stated that an investigation into the port seizure remains active and ongoing. Authorities have not yet released additional details surrounding the origin of the shipment, but further updates are expected as the investigation progresses. Leader of the United Workers' Party, Dr. Thompson Fontaine, says the party's preparations are continuing ahead of the Rosa North constituency by-election scheduled for September 10, 2026. Fontaine said the UWP has maintained a strong presence on the ground as it works to prepare constituents for the upcoming poll. He noted that the party has also been conducting extensive sensitization efforts to inform residents about changes to the electoral process. Fontaine made the remarks during the Workers' Voice program on a Thursday.
1: Well, you know, the work continues. The work of ensuring that we are well prepared for the by-election that is now scheduled for the 7th of September. We have been in the Rosa North constituency consistently. In fact, spent most, actually all of today there, as well as the previous days, just trying to ensure that the people get the information. Because as you know, in fact, some people have not even realized, as we meet and talk to them, they have not even realized that the laws have been changed. So people are thinking, well, we are going to have an election under the old list, so probably the same process as the old election. Well, it's an old list. However, it's not an old, like the old election. It's not like before, where you just walk in, declare your name, and get to vote. This time, you must have a...
0: Dr. Fontaine further revealed that the UWP is consulting with its legal team amid questions surrounding the requirements for identification during the voting process.
1: And the law goes further. The law insists that it must be a valid ID. And there is some question over this. That is something that we are discussing with our lawyers. For example, if someone shows up at the polling station with a passport that has expired by one day, are you going to tell them that that's not they on the passport? They should go back. They will be denied to vote. A fundamental right enshrined in our constitution, whether or not this individual would be able to vote. If, for example, they go in there with an expired social security card, will you tell them they cannot vote because the social security card is expired? If they go in there with an expired driver's license, will you tell them that they cannot vote? It's like having an expired license, you know, so, and, you know, and saying, well, you know, you cannot drive. Yeah, it's true, because the driver's license empowers you or gives you a license to drive legally. Okay, but it does not mean that if you are 2 days shy on your driver's license, you've not paid your license, it does not mean that you can no longer drive. It does not mean that you've lost the ability to drive, right? If you do it, it will be illegal, yes, but it doesn't mean that to be able to physically conduct a vehicle, you cannot do it.
0: That was United Workers' Party leader Dr. Thompson Fontaine. The Dominica Dementia Foundation is marking its 10th anniversary, celebrating a decade of advocacy, awareness, community outreach, and support for individuals living with dementia and their families. The foundation was established in 2016 by Rihanna Patterson at the age of 18 in memory of her grandfather, Terry Vidal. Since its inception, the DDF has focused on raising awareness about dementia, providing resources and emotional support, and advocating for people living with the condition. Just 1 month after its establishment, the foundation participated in a Caribbean Consensus meeting in Miami, led by Dr. Jesse Ron, president of the St. Martin Alzheimer's Foundation and Alzheimer's Disease International Representative for the Caribbean. The engagement helped establish regional connections and strengthen the foundation's mission. Founder Rihanna Patterson said she remains

0: grateful for the progress made over the past decade, recalling that the organization began in a family's living room with the goal of improving the lives of people affected by dementia. President of the Dominica Dementia Foundation, Vera Nicholas, said the organization has achieved several significant milestones through partnerships and community-based initiatives. The Dominica Athletics Association, Inc. has officially opened applications for the 2026 DAA Athletic Legacy Scholarship, an initiative created to support promising student athletes across Dominica who balance academic potential with financial need. First introduced in 2025, the program provides successful applicants with $1,000 ECDs to assist with essential educational expenses, including tuition, textbooks, uniforms, and school supplies. DAA leadership highlighted that the financial grant reflects the organization's ongoing commitment to fostering youth development by encouraging young track and field talents to strive for excellence both in their studies and in athletic competition. To qualify for the 2026 award, applicants must hold Dominican citizenship, be enrolled in a recognized local secondary school for the 2026-2027 academic year, demonstrate financial need, and have actively competed in at least three athletic events during the 2025-2026 season. Eligible student athletes can complete their submissions online via application forms linked on the DAA's official Facebook and Instagram pages, or obtain physical forms directly at the Dominica Olympic Committee office in Baffin State during standard weekday business hours. The association urges all qualified candidates to submit their completed materials before the official deadline on Friday, September 4, 2026. Businessman Davidson Tony Edwards has advocated for a comprehensive, multifaceted approach to entrepreneurial growth, emphasizing that education, government support, individual motivation, and family background all play vital roles in shaping business success. Addressing aspiring entrepreneurs, Edwards noted that succeeding in business requires a clear understanding of the local operating environment rather than relying solely on one's background. Reflecting on 6 years of business experience in Dominica, he highlighted that effective corporate strategies must align with the unique realities of the regional market. Edwards stressed that the small size of the domestic market, serving roughly 60,000 to 80,000 people, presents a major structural constraint for local enterprises. To overcome these domestic limitations, he urged businesses to adopt export-oriented strategies as early as possible. As an example, Edwards pointed to his own company's expansion into event ticketing and e-commerce services designed to capture spending from the overseas diaspora, demonstrating how local firms can leverage digital tools to reach broader international markets.
1: So at the highest level, I fully agree that we need to think of things holistically. We need to think about education. We need to think about the environment provided by the government. We need to think about the motivation of people and the family environments that they're brought up in. Absolutely, and that applies across the board. The listeners that are here tonight, well, they are in the environment. If they are considering starting businesses, it's not about how they're being brought up right now. So what I can say is I've learned, like, we've been running a business here for 6 years, and I've learned that in choosing to do business in Dominica, you have to be clear about the context. And then your strategies for success kind of reflect off of that. So one of the main things about the context is that the domestic market is very small, right? We're talking about 80,000 people, 60,000 people. And for every one of those constraints, like the market being small, you need a strategy. Like the balancing strategy for that is try to access an export market. So for example, our company has gotten into selling tickets for events as well as the other e-commerce activities that we do. And that helps us, that ties us to diaspora and spend, because a lot of diasporans are the ones who purchase tickets. So again, be realistic about the environment in that the market is small, and I would say plan to export in some sense as quickly as possible.
0: That was businessman Davidson Tony Edwards. Regionally, ahead of the upcoming school term, 200 families in St. Augustine, Trinidad, received essential school supply vouchers on Monday. This initiative, coordinated by the St. Augustine Constituency Office in partnership with the Church of Jesus Christ of Latter-day Saints, is part of a broader effort to connect local residents with private and charitable resources. MP of St. Augustine and Member of Parliament Khadija Amin emphasized her commitment to facilitating collaborations between non-governmental organizations, businesses, and the community to support the development of local children. Ms. Amin clarified that the voucher distribution, along with other recent efforts such as the provision of hundreds of book bags, is entirely funded by private donors rather than the government. She highlighted that the church's ongoing involvement in the constituency has provided vital assistance, including medical clinics and relief following flooding events. Furthermore, Ms. Amin noted that charitable contributions from various individuals, including members of the Muslim community who donate a portion of their earnings, ensure that support is reliably directed to families in need.
2: And today we are here with the church giving these vouchers to more constituents. As a member of parliament, it is important for me to facilitate NGOs, businesses, and others contributing to the development of our children, our constituency, and our wider community. I also ask you to keep in mind that what we do is not, this is not government funded. This is the church giving. What we did yesterday, distributing all those hundreds of book bags, is not government funded. It is people who have their own charity they do. There are some people who are Muslim people and they want to give a certain percentage of their earnings and salary in charity. And they say, Khadija, I know if I give you book bags, I'm sure you're giving it to the right people.
0: That was Khadija Amin, Member of Parliament of St. Augustine, Trinidad. Internationally, the United States is intensifying its efforts to secure dominance in the global artificial intelligence sector by pressuring dozens of international partners to align exclusively with its framework. According to a leaked State Department draft, Washington intends to issue a stern warning to the 45 nations that signed the U.S.-backed AI Opportunity Statement in June, suggesting that participation in Chinese-led coalitions could lead to their exclusion from U.S.-supported initiatives. This push aims to curb Beijing's growing influence and restrict its access to critical resources like advanced semiconductors and computing infrastructure. In response, China has rejected the ultimatum, with a foreign ministry spokesperson stating that nations should remain free to choose their own technology partners, and emphasizing that Beijing opposes the formation of exclusive blocs or the forced selection of sides in AI development. As the U.S. leverages initiatives like PacSilica to solidify its supply chains, China is simultaneously expanding its reach through the newly launched World Artificial Intelligence Cooperation Organization, setting the stage for a deepening divide in the global AI ecosystem.
3: China has rejected U.S. pressure for countries to choose sides in the global AI race, saying nations should be free to choose their own technology partners. The response comes after Reuters reported that U.S. is preparing to warn dozens of countries that they could be excluded from a U.S.-led AI collision if they also join China's rival framework. China's foreign ministry spokesperson Lin Jian said Beijing opposed taking sides or forming camps over AI.
4: The international community expects extensive cooperation on artificial intelligence. Each country has the right to choose its partners based on its national conditions and development needs. China firmly opposes taking sides and engaging in bloc confrontation on AI-related issues.
3: The comments come as Washington steps up efforts to limit China's influence over the global AI ecosystem. The U.S. State Department has prepared a draft letter for 35 countries, which signed a US-backed AI opportunity statement in June. The letter warns them against joining China's competing AI framework. The move builds on PAXSilica, a US-led initiative to secure supply chains for AI, semiconductors, and critical minerals. Around 24 countries have joined PAXSilica, including US allies, Japan, Australia, and South Korea. But Kazakhstan has joined both the US initiative and China's rival coalition, raising concerns in Washington.
0: That's the Prime Evening News, and here's a recap of the headlines. Forensic examination and overseas DNA testing is underway for a body found at Kapushin, believed to be the late Jebiah Paul. Regionally, 200 families in Trinidad received essential school supply vouchers coordinated by the St. Augustine Constituency Office. Internationally, the United States is intensifying its efforts to secure dominance in the global artificial intelligence sector by pressuring dozens of international partners to align exclusively with its framework. The news was brought to you, compliments Discover Dominica Authority. I have been your presenter, Amanda Bertrand. Please stay tuned for your evening notices.
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the death of Elkin Kenneth Ulysses, better known as Doward, aged 61, of La Plaine. He died on the 27th of July, 2026, at the Dominica China Friendship Hospital. He left to mourn children, Layla and Liana, grandchildren, Michaela, LeBron and Livon, siblings, Janie and Aaron, nieces, Joyce, other nieces and nephews, too numerous to mention, family and friends, Officer Bruno, Melvin, Haston, Linda, Marilyn, Denley, Hillary, Kitwani, Jemima, and Ian, Worrell, Buko, Timothy, Kathy and family, Georgia and family, Mary Rose and family, Bevan and family, Ulysses and Joseph family, families of D. Acre, Pleasance and Balizé. The body of the late Elkin Kenneth Ulysses will be transported from the Lyndhurst Funeral Home for viewing at 1:45 p.m. on Monday, 24th August, at the La Plaine Pentecostal Church. Funeral service will take place at 2 p.m., followed by interment at the Dailies Public Cemetery.

0: shade of what the future brings. This is only the start of the trans revolution.
1: Attention, residents of the Roseau North constituency. The Electoral Office of Dominica will be facilitating mobile distribution of voter ID cards throughout the Roseau North constituency this Saturday. Members of the public are encouraged to look out for the Electoral Office's mobile team, who will be on hand to distribute voter ID cards. If you are collecting a voter ID card on behalf of someone else, please remember that you must have a notarized letter and a 25-cent stamp. The mobile team will be in the Roseau North constituency this Saturday 22nd and Sunday 23rd August from 3 p.m. to 7 p.m. So, Roseau North residents, look out for the mobile team and make sure you collect your voter ID card. Domlec informs its customers at Calabashi and Hodges that their electricity supply will be interrupted on Tuesday, 25th August 2026, between the hours of 9 a.m. and 3 p.m. This interruption is necessary to allow Domlec to undertake maintenance on the high-voltage transmission and distribution systems at Calabashi. Additional information is available on our website at www.domlec.dm under Scheduled Outages. Domlec appreciates your understanding in this matter and regrets any inconvenience caused. Duasco informs customers of Maranatha Square, Geneva and Granby that their water supply will be interrupted on Sunday, August 23rd, 2026, between the hours of 9 a.m. and 6 p.m. to facilitate relocation of pipes at the Pichler Bridge. Motorists and pedestrians are asked to exercise caution. Duasco sincerely apologizes for any inconvenience that may arise as a result and thanks its customers and the general public for their cooperation and understanding. Domlec advises the public that civil and excavation works will be undertaken on Upper Hillsborough Street adjacent to the National Bank of Dominica building on Saturday 22nd and Sunday 23rd August 2026 between the hours of 9 a.m. and 5 p.m. daily. These works involve the upgrading of the underground medium voltage power supply line serving the area. The project is intended to improve the reliability, capacity, and overall efficiency of the electricity supply infrastructure. Pedestrians and vehicle drivers are kindly advised to adhere to the safety signs and notices installed and to exercise extreme caution when traversing the area. Domlec thanks you for your understanding in this matter and regrets any inconvenience caused. Domlec informs customers and the public that following the completion of the pay-as-you-go system upgrade, most vendors are now able to process power purchases, and customers are also able to access the customer portal mypaug.domlec.dm to replenish their accounts. In view of this, pay-as-you-go disconnections will resume from Friday, August 21st in a phased manner. To avoid disconnection, customers are reminded to ensure that there are sufficient funds in their wallet to cover the cost of electricity used during the extended period when disconnections were halted. Domlec thanks customers for their patience and understanding throughout this transition and appreciates their continued cooperation and support. Domlec is pleased to announce to its pay-as-you-go customers that our prepaid portal is now fully operational following our system upgrades. Customers can now view their account balances and add credit to their accounts to avoid any service interruptions using the new link, mypaug.domlec.dm. Customers are encouraged to update any bookmarks or saved favorites in their web browser to ensure they are directed to the correct portal going forward. Existing customers can now access their accounts using only their account number and existing password. Additionally, new customers will now have the ability to create a username of their choice when registering for online access. If you experience any difficulty accessing your account or require assistance, please contact our customer service team at 255-6118, 255-6014, 255-6024, or 255-6000. The Ministry of Environment, Rural Modernization, Kalinago Upliftment and Constituency Empowerment, and the Dominica Solid Waste Management Corporation wish to inform the public that in accordance with Section 7 of the Solid Waste Management Act, a draft National Waste Management Strategy, together with recommendations for policy and legislative reform, has been prepared under the UNEP Zero Waste in the Caribbean project. The strategy seeks to guide Dominica's transition towards a modern, integrated, and circular waste management system that promotes waste reduction, reuse, recycling, resource recovery, environmental protection, and sustainable development. As part of the policy development process, government is undertaking a period of public consultation to solicit comments, recommendations, and feedback from stakeholders and members of the public. The proposed strategy addresses key areas including waste reduction and prevention, recycling and resource recovery, waste collection and disposal infrastructure, legislative and policy reform, private sector and community participation, and public education, data management, and capacity building. The draft documents are available for review at the following website: Draft National Waste Management Strategy, Ministry of Environment, Rural Modernization, Kalinago Upliftment and Constituency 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Consultation period July 1st to August 15th, 2026. Deadline for submissions August 31st, 2026. The Ministry encourages all citizens, businesses, community groups, environmental organizations, local authorities, and other stakeholders to participate in this important national initiative. These have been your evening notices. I have been your presenter, Amanda Butran. Do have a wonderful weekend.
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7: 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Good like that.

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